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2: Colin Smith is Pastor Emeritus of the Orchard Church in Barrington, Illinois. 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Now here's Colin Smith.
3: 1 Peter chapter 2 and verse 12. Chapter 2 and verse 12, we've been learning together that being a Christian, of course, is so much more than making a decision or a commitment to Jesus. When you came to Jesus Christ, you were born again. You became a new person. You had a new desire to follow after Christ, and a new capacity was born within you by the Spirit of God to move in that direction. That new birth was the beginning of a new life. And that new life is to be lived out on the path of pursuing holiness. And we've seen that that life has a purpose. As we pursue the path of holiness together, God makes his presence known in a community through a worshiping and serving company of his people. Now we take up the story today at chapter 2 and verse 12. I want you to notice here what happens when a community of God's people who've been born again, who are pursuing the path of holiness, who are giving themselves to Jesus Christ in worship and service, are functioning together. Chapter 2, verse 12. Live such good lives among the pagans that though they may accuse you of doing wrong, they may see your good deeds and glorify God on the day he visits us. Now, there's something extraordinary happening here because he's talking about pagans glorifying God. Now, that doesn't happen. Pagans hate God. But Peter is saying to us that God has called us to live in such a way that a transformation will occur in which people who are deeply resistant to the good news of Jesus Christ will actually come to glorify God. And that this will happen through the good lives of believers. So let's be absolutely clear before we launch into this passage as to what the objective is, what it is that he's talking about, what everything that will follow is actually geared towards. Here is our objective, to live in such a way that people who are deeply resistant to the good news of Jesus Christ will come to glorify God. And when your soul is filled with a sense of wonder at what God has done for you in Jesus Christ, you will share a sense of this mission in your life, to live in such a way that people who are highly resistant to the claims of Jesus Christ will come to glorify God. I was thinking this week again about my friend Vachin Bhandari, who pastors a church in Dehradun in North India. Vachin had a great burden to bring the gospel to the village where he was born and raised, where there was no Christian witness. And he went there preaching, and a mob gathered and threw stones and drove him and the others who were with him out of the village. Last time I was with Vachin, he was unwell. I sat at the edge of his bed, at the side of his bed, and he told me the story. He said that the village leader from that home village had personally apologized for the way that they had been treated, had asked them to begin a Christian ministry in the area, and had given land to his ministry for the building of a Christian hospital. Now, how did that extraordinary change happen in that one community? The answer was, over a period of time, the acts of love and kindness and mercy and forgiveness and grace of Christian believers spoke volumes and made an entrance later for their words. Now, that's the kind of thing that Peter is talking about here. And we'll come a little later after we've worked out the principles to ways in which that is going on today in our own community. But the big question is, what is this going to look like in practice? How can I live in a way that my life will have impact on people who are deeply resistant to the claims of the Lord Jesus Christ? Now, Peter, right at the heart of this letter, makes it clear that the impact of our lives will turn on three primary issues. The first is the one we look at today, the way that you use your freedom. The second we'll look at next, the way that you choose to love. And then thirdly, the way that we respond to suffering. And that is the ground that we're going to be covering. We're going to begin with this first, that the impact of our lives and of our ministry will depend in large measure on the way that we use our freedom. Now notice verse 16. Verse 16, which is really the key verse in this passage that binds it together. Peter says, "Live as free men, but do not use your freedom as a cover-up for evil." Live as free men. Now, the fascinating thing about this statement in verse 16 is when you think about those he was writing to. These are folks who are living in the Roman Empire, a totalitarian state. They didn't have the kind of freedoms that we enjoy today. But the fascinating thing is that Peter says to people who are living in a very secular state that gave no support whatsoever in legislative terms to the Christian community, that they were to live as free men. Secondly, if you look at verse 18, you'll see that his first audience included some who experienced great injustice at work. Some were slaves, verse 18. Now, I think it's important to say that the Bible gives no support whatsoever to slavery. What it does do is it gives wise and practical counsel to believers who are living in situations of injustice and have no reasonable hope of getting out of it. You see, the Bible speaks to the world as it is, not as we would like it to be. The Bible is not some kind of heavenly message for, you know, people with time for contemplation of ideals. The Bible is God's word into the fallen world as it is. And therefore God speaks to the oppressed. Therefore God speaks to those who suffer injustice. Therefore God speaks to those whose world is not as any of us would want it to be, because that's the world in which we live. Thirdly, Peter is writing to some who have great difficulties at home. Chapter 3 and verses 1 and 2. In the early church, it's evident that there were a number of women who had come to faith in Jesus Christ, and their husbands had not shared the same commitment. That meant, of course, that there was a fundamental mismatch that was going on within that relationship. And Peter writes to them about the way in which they're to handle it. And notice the objective that is very clear here. It's continuing the theme that begins in chapter 2 and verse 12. So that if any of them who do not believe the word may be won over without words by the behavior of their wives. You see, he's going for the same point. How are we to win highly resistant people? That's the theme that runs right the way throughout this whole passage. Now, Peter writes about freedom. It raises the obvious question, what kind of freedom do you have if you don't have any support from the state, if you're suffering injustice in your work, and you're fundamentally unhappy at home? Where is the freedom in that? And yet Peter writes to this audience with all the pain that's represented in these three spheres, and he says, live as those who are free. Now, what does that mean? I want to suggest a very simple definition of freedom. Freedom means that you have the ability to make a different choice. When Henry Ford rolled his cars off the production line and he said, you can have any color as long as it's black, there wasn't a lot of freedom in that. Freedom means you can make a different choice. I have a friend who often says that he was brought up in a family where everything was forbidden except for what was compulsory. And there's not a lot of freedom in that either, if you think about that one. Freedom means that there is room to make a different choice. Now, Peter says you have freedom, use it. Now, think with me for a moment about these first readers. They are living in a situation where they are oppressed by the state. What would you expect of people who are oppressed by the state? Answer, if people are oppressed by the state, you would expect that they would live in constant conflict. He's writing secondly to people who suffer injustice at work. What would you expect of people who suffer injustice at work? Answer, you expect them to hate those who employ them. Thirdly, he's writing to those who experience great difficulties in a fundamental mismatch at home. What would you expect of people who experience great difficulties in a fundamental mismatch at home? You would expect them either to hunker down in isolation or perhaps in our culture, more likely to walk. But freedom means that we have the ability to make a different choice. Freedom means you don't have to hate your employer if he or she treats you badly. You do not have to leave your spouse. You do not have to become enmeshed in endless conflict. You have the ability to make a different choice. Now, when Peter says live as those who are free, he's saying to folks in situations of great difficulty, exercise that liberty that you have to make a different choice from the one that everyone else makes that is natural to the flesh in this kind of situation. See, Jesus said, the Son of God shall make you free, and you will be free indeed. He said, those who sin are slaves to sin. In other words, sin is a power. It's like a strong current in a river that carries us. We may be swimming with the current and thinking that we're free, but actually we're not free unless we have the ability to go against the current. Only those who are able to swim against the current actually are free. They have the ability to make a different choice. Freedom only exists when we have the power to rise above the natural inclination of the flesh and to act in a way that is different for the glory of God. Now, Jesus says, that's what I'm giving you. If the Son of God makes you free, you will be free indeed. And Peter takes up that theme and he says, now use that freedom. Live as those who are free. Exercise that freedom. Don't use it as a cover up for evil. And of course, if you want an example as to precisely what this looks like, to make different choices with the objective that deeply resistant people may one day come to glorify God, you need look no further for an example of this than Jesus Christ himself. And you see, that's exactly where Peter goes in verse 21. Do you see that there? Christ suffered for you, leaving an example that you should follow in his footsteps. So Peter's saying, now, come with me and let's take a look at Jesus. Because Jesus' ministry brought change in deeply resistant people and brought them to glorify God. How did he do it? He exercised his freedom to make different choices that were against the inclination of the flesh. And this is the pattern, this is the model that you can use your freedom to pursue. Notice what Jesus did not do. 1 Peter chapter 2, verse 22. Verse 22. He chose not to deceive. He committed no sin, and no deceit was found in his mouth. Now, it's a well-known fact that truth is always the first casualty of conflict. We say, There's two sides to every story. But why are there two sides to every story? There's only one reality to every story. Why are there two sides to every story? There are two sides to every story because every time there's a conflict, two people put their own spin on it. We're experts at this, aren't we? Spin, presenting my side of things. Truth becomes the first casualty of conflict, but not with Jesus. He used his freedom to make a different choice. Standing before Caiaphas, he's asked straight, "Tell us if you are the Son of God." And Jesus said, "It is as you say." And because he said that, they spat on him and blows rained in on him from every direction. But he spoke the truth, even when it was costly. He did not retaliate, verse 23. When they hurled their insults at him, he did not retaliate. Now, again, in a situation where you have been humiliated or wounded or hurt financially or emotionally, where your dignity has been taken from you, where you've been made to look foolish, your first instinct in all of us, it's going to be revenge, retaliation. I'll get even. Think of the retaliation Jesus could have made when they put a crown of thorns on his head, when they put a stick in his hand and a red robe on him and started mocking him, saying, "Hail the King of the Jews." Think of the retaliation Jesus could have given. One word from Jesus at that moment, and the armies of heaven would have turned Calvary into a wasteland of scorched earth. But Peter says, when they hurled their insults at him, he did not retaliate. Thirdly, he made no threats. When he suffered, verse 23, he made no threats. If someone hurts you and you can't get back at them straight away, then very instinctively the reaction can be to say something that indicates we'll get even in the future. But there was none of that. Think of the threats Jesus could have given. All judgment is trusted by the Father to the Son. He will decide the destiny of every person who has ever lived. He could have threatened hell, fire, and damnation. The prophets did. He could have, but he did not. Why? Because his mission that was absolutely clear and focused in his mind was to bring people who are highly resistant to a position where they will glorify God. And therefore, he chose a different course. And you see what Peter is saying? He suffered to give you an example because as we Christian believers seek to embrace that mission also of living in such a way that highly resistant people will in time come to glorify God, we will follow this pattern. If that's our mission, then we'll not use deception, we will not be retaliating, and we will not be making threats. What will we be doing? Well, look at what Jesus did. Verse 23. He chose instead to trust himself to him who judges justly. This is very important. Jesus did not say when he suffered these unspeakable wounds, "Well, of course, you know, none of this doesn't matter at all. We'll just sweep it all under the carpet." No, that was not the approach of Jesus. Peter speaks here about justice. Him who judges justly. Now, notice what is said about justice. God is just. God is absolutely committed to justice, the integrity. It is God himself who has placed the sense of and desire for justice within your heart. And we can be absolutely certain that there will be justice for every evil that has ever been committed. Justice will be done. There will be no dark secret that is not one day brought to light before and by God. God has set a day on which he will judge the world in righteousness. I want to suggest to you that that comes as an enormous relief. Because if it were not the case that God has set a day on which he will judge the world in righteousness, we would be under tremendous pressure to right every wrong now, to put right everything that has been spoken amiss, to correct every false accusation, to clear everything that has ever been misstated. Life would not be long enough for us to put right in justice every injury that has been received, every misrepresentation that has been made, every injustice that has been done, even in a community of just 2,000 people. Life would not be long enough for it. So it is a huge relief to know that there is one who judges justly, and that we can follow the example of Jesus because we know him who judges justly, and we can trust injuries inflicted to him. We can trust insults made to him. We can trust injustices that have been done to us to him into the hands of him who judges justly. Now, you see, Christians are the only people in the world who can do this. The world is convinced that the only justice you can get is here and now. That's why the world is enmeshed in a growing pattern of conflict. If a person doesn't get justice here, what do they say? There's no justice. Well, we see, we know that there is justice. And Jesus could have called in the armies of angels for justice at Calvary at that very moment, but he used his freedom to make a different choice. He trusted this most awful atrocity into the hands of the Father because his objective was clear: to bring hardened people to a position where they would glorify God. And it follows from that that he bore, verse 24, our sins in his body on the tree. It's a wonderful statement that goes to the very heart of the New Testament. Our sins were laid on Jesus. And he bore them in his own body. Now, there is an obvious uniqueness about this, but remember from verse 21 that Peter is speaking about Jesus' death as an example. And if you choose not to retaliate when you're injured, what will happen will be that simply you will absorb the pain that was inflicted. Someone speaks an insult, and you think of the most brilliant comeback line that would really put him down, but you withhold it. You don't retaliate. What happens? You absorb that insult and the pain ends with you. That's the other side of non-retaliation. If I do not retaliate, the way in which that happens is I absorb some pain within myself. Now, why would Jesus do this? Well, Peter brings us right back to the very focus, the objective. He made these choices in order to act redemptively. He bore our sins in his body on the tree. He did not retaliate. He trusted himself to him who judges justly so that we might die to sin and live to righteousness. He wanted to bring hardened people like you and I once were to glorify God. He wanted to bring us back to the shepherd and the overseer of our souls and to bring that eternal, dramatic life change. Jesus followed this path. He did not ask, how can I get even? He asked, how can I act redemptively? And in his suffering, the issue was, what course of action will lead to highly resistant people coming to glorify God? What course of action will lead to the healing of these appalling wounds? What course of action will lead people to come back to the great shepherd of the sheep? And the answer was that Jesus bearing our sins in his own body would do that. That Jesus not retaliating would do that. And so he chose to act redemptively. And when he chose to act redemptively, he made room for reconciliation. And that is why Peter says in these beautiful words that it is by his wounds that we are healed. Now let's remind ourselves of our objective. Our objective as believers in this world is to live in such a way that people who are deeply resistant to the good news of Jesus Christ will come to glorify God. And if we really want that to happen in our community, in our places of work, and in our homes, here's the strategy to pursue, Peter says. This thing that you are aiming for will not happen if you go around using deception, if you go about retaliating, if we go about making threats. This great objective will be achieved as we follow the example of Jesus, who trusted himself into the hands of him who judges justly and bore our sins in his body on the tree. He acted redemptively. And it is in this way that change in the hardest situations will come about in this broken world. This calls for great wisdom. I want you to hear me very carefully here, because we're talking about the exercise of freedom. And judgments have to be made. Choices are the essence of freedom. If you're asking the question, in a situation of conflict, what course of action is going to be redemptive here? That question will give you direction for the course of action you should choose. There may be situations in which the best hope of redemption lies in confrontation. It may be that God has placed you close to someone who lives in denial of a destructive pattern, and love means painful confrontation. It's got to be brought out into the open. An example of that in the Bible was when King David had committed a secret sin and God sent the prophet Nathan to eyeball with him and to confront him and to expose it and to bring it out into the open. There may be a situation in which that is precisely the thing that needs to be done in order to open the door to redeeming grace. And unless it's done, it is very unlikely that any change will ever happen. There are situations in which it is right to bring a matter for justice in a court of law. There are situations in which it is right for a church to exercise church discipline. But there are other situations in which your action will be guided by a decision to absorb pain, and in absorbing pain, to quietly and in private and eyeball to eyeball, to exercise forgiveness, because love covers a multitude of sins. The question we have to ask in making this discernment is simply the principle that Jesus followed. What course of action is going to bring the best chance, as best we can judge it, of a breakthrough of God's grace? Freedom means you have a choice. And to quote from the Old Testament scriptures, a very beautiful passage in Ecclesiastes, there is a time to embrace, and there is a time to refrain. There is a time to tear, and there is a time to mend. There is a time to speak, and there is a time to be silent. There is a time to fight, and there is a time to refrain from fighting. And you say, that's such a beautiful passage, but how do you discern the time? The answer is, you remember the objective. That's what Jesus did. And everything about his response to suffering was geared to the objective of us dying to sin and living to righteousness, returning to the shepherd and overseer of our souls. It was to act redemptively. That's what guided and directed his choices. And Peter says, that's how it's to be for us too. Don't ask, how can I get even? Don't ask, how can I get my own back? Don't ask, how can I win? Ask, how can I act redemptively? What could I do that, as best I can judge it, would open the door for God's redeeming, life-changing love to touch this hard and difficult circumstance in which I find myself? And remember that the impact of your life will depend in large measure on the way that you use your freedom. Acting redemptively is much more important than being heard. Acting redemptively is much more important than winning the argument. Acting redemptively is much more important than getting your rights. See, sometimes we get so drilled into one little conflict, whether it be at the school or in the church or in the neighborhood or in the home, and we're so into this one little conflict and we're so determined to win the battle that we lose the war. Now, Peter says, keep your eye on the big picture. What are we about here? We're about the kind of action that's going to lead hardened and resistant people one day to glorify God. Think about what might do that. Far more important than winning on any one issue. Now, the Bible does not offer guaranteed outcomes of any choices, but it is telling us that if we are serious about seeing deep change in hard situations, this is the path. So, for example, if your spouse is not a believer, you have to exercise wise judgment in the way you use your freedom. There may be times when it's more important to go to a ball game than a Bible study. If you're thinking about the objective, use your freedom in the light of what it is that you're seeking to see accomplish. I want to encourage in these last moments today some in the church, and you could have ended your marriage. You have biblical grounds to do so. You could have walked, and you had verses in the Bible that you could have used to support that decision. You had that choice, but you used your freedom in a different way because you wanted to act redemptively. And there are strong homes in the church today because in a moment of pain, such a decision was made. Retaliation is easy. Redemption is hard. There are others in this congregation, and you could have brought and probably won a lawsuit. You had a good case, but you chose to act redemptively. And one day in heaven, your reward will be far greater than the check you might have had. You used your freedom. You acted redemptively. There are others, and you have been wounded. You could have broken fellowship. You could have spread gossip. You could have stirred up division, but you made a different choice. You used your God-given freedom and you acted redemptively. We will not win our community by insisting on our rights. We will win our community by acts of kindness and deeds of mercy. We will not change our places of work by endless conflict. We will win our places of work by the quality and the spirit of what we do. We will not heal our marriages by insisting on our own way. We will heal our marriages by grace and by kindness and by restraint, by the gentle and quiet spirit that is of great worth in God's sight. And in a world that is consumed by conflict, God has given to us the freedom to make a different choice that reflects the character and the example of Jesus. He changed the world, and he left an example that we may follow in his footsteps. Perhaps every one of us is aware of some situation of conflict in which we could make the situation worse, or we could receive the word of God and make a choice to act redemptively. There will very probably be a situation this week in which words are spoken and we could retaliate or we could act redemptively. Let's pray together. Lord, this world does not need us adding to its conflict. It needs those who, marked by the Spirit of Christ, bring healing where there are wounds. Thank you for the freedom that comes to those who have the power of the Spirit, those who know that there is a God who judges justly. Graciously, we pray, enable us to use that freedom to make choices that promote healing, that open the path for grace, that we may have that indescribable joy of seeing some hardened and resistant people come to glorify you on that last day when you visit us. Hear our prayers. In Jesus' name, amen.
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Don't let the darkness, we the kingdom. On Extra Credit, you just heard the message, New Freedom. It's from the series called 10 Keys for Unlocking the Bible and the Christian Life by Pastor Emeritus Colin Smith of the Orchard Church in Barrington, Illinois. 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All right, friend, we are done for the day. 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

0: 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The Bible is God's Word. 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
1: Leviticus chapter 6, verse 24. Also the Lord spoke to Moses, saying, "Speak to Aaron and to his sons, saying, This is the law of the sin offering. In the place where the burnt offering is killed, the sin offering shall be killed before the Lord. It is most holy. The priest who offers it for sin shall eat it. In a holy place it shall be eaten, in the court of the tabernacle of meeting. Everyone who touches its flesh must be holy, and when its blood is sprinkled on any garment, you shall wash that on which it was sprinkled in a holy place. But the earthen vessel in which it is boiled shall be broken, and if it is boiled in a bronze pot, it shall be both scoured and rinsed in water. All the males among the priests may eat it. It is most holy. But no sin offering from which any of the blood is brought into the tabernacle of meeting to make atonement in the holy place shall be eaten. It shall be burned in the fire." Leviticus chapter 7. "Likewise, this is the law of the trespass offering. It is most holy. In the place where they kill the burnt offering, they shall kill the trespass offering, and its blood he shall sprinkle all around on the altar. And he shall offer from it all its fat, the fat tail and the fat that covers the entrails, the two kidneys and the fat that is on them by the flanks, and the fatty lobe attached to the liver above the kidneys he shall remove. And the priest shall burn them on the altar as an offering made by fire to the Lord. It is a trespass offering. Every male among the priests may eat it. It shall be eaten in a holy place. It is most holy. The trespass offering is like the sin offering. There is one law for them both. The priest who makes atonement with it shall have it. And the priest who offers anyone's burnt offering, that priest shall have for himself the skin of the burnt offering which he has offered. Also, every grain offering that is baked in the oven, and all that is prepared in the covered pan or in a pan, shall be the priest's who offers it. Every grain offering, whether mixed with oil or dry, shall belong to all the sons of Aaron, to one as much as the other. This is the law of the sacrifice of peace offerings which he shall offer to the Lord. If he offers it for a thanksgiving, then he shall offer, with the sacrifice of thanksgiving, unleavened cakes mixed with oil, unleavened wafers anointed with oil, or cakes of blended flour mixed with oil. Besides the cakes as his offering, he shall offer leavened bread with the sacrifice of thanksgiving of his peace offering. And from it he shall offer one cake from each offering as a heave offering to the Lord. It shall belong to the priest who sprinkles the blood of the peace offering. The flesh of the sacrifice of his peace offering for thanksgiving shall be eaten the same day it is offered. He shall not leave any of it until morning. But if the sacrifice of his offering is a vow or a voluntary offering, it shall be eaten the same day that he offers his sacrifice. But on the next day, the remainder of it also may be eaten. The remainder of the flesh of the sacrifice on the third day must be burned with fire. And if any of the flesh of the sacrifice of his peace offering is eaten at all on the third day, it shall not be accepted, nor shall it be imputed to him. It shall be an abomination to him who offers it, and the person who eats of it shall bear guilt. The flesh that touches any unclean thing shall not be eaten. It shall be burned with fire. And as for the clean flesh, all who are clean may eat of it. But the person who eats the flesh of the sacrifice of the peace offering that belongs to the Lord while he is unclean, that person shall be cut off from his people. Moreover, the person who touches any unclean thing, such as human uncleanness, an unclean animal, or any abominable unclean thing, and who eats the flesh of the sacrifice of the peace offering that belongs to the Lord, that person shall be cut off from his people. And the Lord spoke to Moses, saying, Speak to the children of Israel, saying, You shall not eat any fat of ox or sheep or goat, and the fat of an animal that dies naturally, and the fat of what is torn by wild beasts may be used in any other way, but you shall by no means eat it. For whoever eats the fat of the animal of which men offer an offering made by fire to the Lord, the person who eats it shall be cut off from his people. Moreover, you shall not eat any blood in any of your dwellings, whether of bird or beast. Whoever eats any blood, that person shall be cut off from his people. Then the Lord spoke to Moses, saying, Speak to the children of Israel, saying, He who offers the sacrifice of his peace offering to the Lord shall bring his offering to the Lord from the sacrifice of his peace offering. His own hands shall bring the offerings made by fire to the Lord. The fat with the breast he shall bring, that the breast may be waved as a wave offering before the Lord. And the priest shall burn the fat on the altar, but the breast shall be Aaron's and his sons. Also the right thigh you shall give to the priest as a heave offering from the sacrifices of your peace offerings. He among the sons of Aaron who offers the blood of the peace offering and the fat shall have the right thigh for his part. For the breast of the wave offering and the thigh of the heave offering I have taken from the children of Israel, from the sacrifices of their peace offerings, and I have given them to Aaron the priest and to his sons from the children of Israel by a statute forever. This is the consecrated portion for Aaron and his sons from the offerings made by fire to the Lord on the day when Moses presented them to minister to the Lord as priests. The Lord commanded this to be given to them by the children of Israel on the day that he anointed them by a statute forever throughout their generations. This is the law of the burnt offering, the grain offering, the sin offering, the trespass offering, the consecrations, and the sacrifice of the peace offering, which the Lord commanded Moses on Mount Sinai, on the day when he commanded the children of Israel to offer their offerings to the Lord in the wilderness of Sinai. Leviticus chapter 8. And the Lord spoke to Moses, saying, Take Aaron and his sons with him, and the garments, the anointing oil, a bull as the sin offering, two rams, and a basket of unleavened bread, and gather all the congregation together at the door of the tabernacle of meeting. So Moses did as the Lord commanded him. And the congregation was gathered together at the door of the tabernacle of meeting. And Moses said to the congregation, This is what the Lord commanded to be done. Then Moses brought Aaron and his sons and washed them with water. And he put the tunic on him, girded him with the sash, clothed him with the robe, and put the ephod on him, and he girded him with the intricately woven band of the ephod, and with it tied the ephod on him. Then he put the breastplate on him, and he put the Urim and the Thummim in the breastplate. And he put the turban on his head, also on the turban on its front, he put the golden plate, the holy crown, as the Lord had commanded Moses. Also Moses took the anointing oil, and anointed the tabernacle and all that was in it, and consecrated them. He sprinkled some of it on the altar 7 times, anointed the altar and all its utensils, and the laver, and its base, to consecrate them. And he poured some of the anointing oil on Aaron's head, and anointed him to consecrate him. Then Moses brought Aaron's sons, and put tunics on them, girded them with sashes, and put hats on them, as the Lord had commanded Moses. And he brought the bull for the sin offering. Then Aaron and his sons laid their hands on the head of the bull for the sin offering, and Moses killed it. Then he took the blood and put some on the horns of the altar all around with his finger, and purified the altar. And he poured the blood at the base of the altar and consecrated it to make atonement for it. Then he took all the fat that was on the entrails, the fatty lobe attached to the liver, and the 2 kidneys with their fat, and Moses burned them on the altar. But the bull, its hide, its flesh, and its offal, he burned with fire outside the camp, as the Lord had commanded Moses. Then he brought the ram as the burnt offering, and Aaron and his sons laid their hands on the head of the ram, and Moses killed it. Then he sprinkled the blood all around on the altar, and he cut the ram into pieces, and Moses burned the head, the pieces, and the fat. Then he washed the entrails and the legs in water, and Moses burned the whole ram on the altar. It was a burnt sacrifice for a sweet aroma, an offering made by fire to the Lord, as the Lord had commanded Moses. And he brought the 2nd ram, the ram of consecration. Then Aaron and his sons laid their hands on the head of the ram, and Moses killed it. Also he took some of its blood and put it on the tip of Aaron's right ear, on the thumb of his right hand, and on the big toe of his right foot. Then he brought Aaron's sons, and Moses put some of the blood on the tips of their right ears, on the thumbs of their right hands, and on the big toes of their right feet. And Moses sprinkled the blood all around on the altar. Then he took the fat and the fat tail, all the fat that was on the entrails, the fatty lobe attached to the liver, the 2 kidneys and their fat, and the right thigh. And from the basket of unleavened bread that was before the Lord, he took 1 unleavened cake, a cake of bread anointed with oil, and 1 wafer, and put them on the fat and on the right thigh. And he put all these things in Aaron's hands and in his son's hands, and waved them as a wave offering before the Lord. Then Moses took them from their hands and burned them on the altar, on the burnt offering. They were consecration offerings for a sweet aroma. That was an offering made by fire to the Lord. And Moses took the breast and waved it as a wave offering before the Lord. It was Moses' part of the ram of consecration, as the Lord had commanded Moses. Then Moses took some of the anointing oil and some of the blood which was on the altar, and sprinkled it on Aaron, on his garments, on his sons, and on the garments of his sons with him, and he consecrated Aaron, his garments, his sons, and the garments of his sons with them. And Moses said to Aaron and his sons, "Boil the flesh at the door of the tabernacle of meeting, and eat it there with the bread that is in the basket of consecration offerings, as I commanded, saying, Aaron and his sons shall eat it." What remains of the flesh and of the bread, you shall burn with fire. And you shall not go outside the door of the tabernacle of meeting for 7 days, until the days of your consecration are ended. For 7 days he shall consecrate you. As he has done this day, so the Lord has commanded to do, to make atonement for you. Therefore, you shall stay at the door of the tabernacle of meeting day and night for 7 days, and keep the charge of the Lord, so that you may not die, for so I have been commanded. So Aaron and his sons did all the things that the Lord had commanded by the hand of Moses. Leviticus chapter 9. It came to pass on the 8th day that Moses called Aaron and his sons and the elders of Israel. And he said to Aaron, "Take for yourself a young bull as a sin offering, and a ram as a burnt offering, without blemish, and offer them before the Lord. And to the children of Israel you shall speak, saying, Take a kid of the goats as a sin offering, and a calf and a lamb, both of the first year, without blemish, as a burnt offering, also a bull and a ram as peace offerings to sacrifice before the Lord, and a grain offering mixed with oil. For today the Lord will appear to you." So they brought what Moses commanded before the tabernacle of meeting. And all the congregation drew near and stood before the Lord. Then Moses said, "This is the thing which the Lord commanded you to do, and the glory of the Lord will appear to you." And Moses said to Aaron, "Go to the altar, offer your sin offering and your burnt offering, and make atonement for yourself and for the people. Offer the offering of the people, and make atonement for them, as the Lord commanded." Aaron therefore went to the altar, and killed the calf of the sin offering which was for himself. Then the sons of Aaron brought the blood to him, and he dipped his finger in the blood, put it on the horns of the altar, and poured the blood at the base of the altar. But the fat, the kidneys, and the fatty lobe from the liver of the sin offering he burned on the altar, as the Lord had commanded Moses. The flesh and the hide he burned with fire outside the camp. And he killed the burnt offering, and Aaron's sons presented to him the blood, which he sprinkled all around on the altar. Then they presented the burnt offering to him, with its pieces and head, and he burned them on the altar. And he washed the entrails and the legs, and burned them with the burnt offering on the altar. Then he brought the people's offering, and took the goat, which was the sin offering for the people, and killed it, and offered it for sin, like the first one. And he brought the burnt offering, and offered it according to the prescribed manner. Then he brought the grain offering, took a handful of it, and burned it on the altar, besides the burnt sacrifice of the morning. He also killed the bull and the ram as sacrifices of peace offerings, which were for the people. And Aaron's sons presented to him the blood, which he sprinkled all around on the altar, and the fat from the bull and the ram, the fatty tail, what covers the entrails and the kidneys, and the fatty lobe attached to the liver. And they put the fat on the breasts. Then he burned the fat on the altar. But the breasts and the right thigh Aaron waved as a wave offering before the Lord, as Moses had commanded. Then Aaron lifted his hand toward the people, blessed them, and came down from offering the sin offering, the burnt offering, and peace offerings. And Moses and Aaron went into the tabernacle of meeting, and came out and blessed the people. Then the glory of the Lord appeared to all the people, and fire came out from before the Lord and consumed the burnt offering and the fat on the altar. When all the people saw it, they shouted and fell on their faces. Leviticus chapter 10. Then Nadab and Abihu, the sons of Aaron, each took his censer and put fire in it, put incense on it, and offered profane fire before the Lord, which he had not commanded them. So fire went out from the Lord and devoured them, and they died before the Lord. And Moses said to Aaron, "This is what the Lord spoke, saying, By those who come near me, I must be regarded as holy, and before all the people I must be glorified." So Aaron held his peace. Then Moses called Mishael and Elzaphan, the sons of Uzziel, the uncle of Aaron, and said to them, "Come near, carry your brethren from among the sanctuary out of the camp." So they went near and carried them by their tunics out of the camp, as Moses had said. And Moses said to Aaron and to Eleazar and Ithamar, his sons, "Do not uncover your heads nor tear your clothes, lest you die and wrath come upon all the people. But let your brethren, the whole house of Israel, bewail the burning which the Lord has kindled. You shall not go out from the door of the tabernacle of meeting, lest you die, for the anointing oil of the Lord is upon you." And they did, according to the word of Moses. Then the Lord spoke to Aaron, saying, "Do not drink wine or intoxicating drink, you nor your sons with you, when you go into the tabernacle of meeting, lest you die. It shall be a statute forever throughout your generations, that you may distinguish between holy and unholy, and between unclean and clean, and that you may teach the children of Israel all the statutes which the Lord has spoken to them by the hand of Moses." And Moses spoke to Aaron and to Eleazar and Ithamar, his sons, who were left, "Take the grain offering that remains of the offerings made by fire to the Lord, and eat it without leaven beside the altar, for it is most holy. You shall eat it in a holy place, because it is your due and your son's due of the sacrifices made by fire to the Lord, for so I have been commanded. The breast of the wave offering and the thigh of the heave offering you shall eat in a clean place, you, your sons, and your daughters with you, for they are your due and your sons' due, which are given from the sacrifices of peace offerings of the children of Israel. The thigh of the heave offering and the breast of the wave offering they shall bring with the offerings of fat made by fire to offer as a wave offering before the Lord, and it shall be yours and your sons with you by a statute forever, as the Lord has commanded." Then Moses made careful inquiry about the goat of the sin offering, and there it was burned up, and he was angry with Eleazar and Ithamar, the sons of Aaron who were left, saying, "Why have you not eaten the sin offering in a holy place, since it is most holy, and God has given it to you to bear the guilt of the congregation, to make atonement for them before the Lord? See, its blood was not brought inside the holy place. Indeed, you should have eaten it in a holy place, as I commanded." And Aaron said to Moses, "Look, this day they have offered their sin offering and their burnt offering before the Lord, and such things have befallen me. If I had eaten the sin offering today, would it have been accepted in the sight of the Lord?" So when Moses heard that, he was content. Leviticus chapter 11. Now the Lord spoke to Moses and Aaron, saying to them, "Speak to the children of Israel, saying, These are the animals which you may eat among all the animals that are on the earth. Among the animals, whatever divides the hoof, having cloven hoofs, and chewing the cud, that you may eat. Nevertheless, these you shall not eat among those that chew the cud, or those that have cloven hoofs. The camel, because it chews the cud, but does not have cloven hoofs, is unclean to you. The rock hyrax, because it chews the cud, but does not have cloven hoofs, is unclean to you. The hare, because it chews the cud, but does not have cloven hoofs, is unclean to you. And the swine, though it divides the hoof, having cloven hoofs, yet does not chew the cud, is unclean to you. Their flesh you shall not eat, and their carcasses you shall not touch. They are unclean to you. These you may eat of all that are in the water. Whatever in the water has fins and scales, whether in the seas or in the rivers, that you may eat. But all in the seas or in the rivers that do not have fins and scales, all that move in the water or any living thing which is in the water, they are an abomination to you. They shall be an abomination to you. You shall not eat their flesh, but you shall regard their carcasses as an abomination. Whatever in the water does not have fins or scales, that shall be an abomination to you. And these you shall regard as an abomination among the birds. They shall not be eaten, they are an abomination. The eagle, the vulture, the buzzard, the kite, and the falcon after its kind, every raven after its kind, the ostrich, the short-eared owl, the seagull, and the hawk after its kind, the little owl, the fisher owl, and the screech owl, the white owl, the jackdaw, and the carrion vulture, the stork, the heron after its kind, the hoopoe, and the bat, all flying insects that creep on all fours shall be an abomination to you. Yet these you may eat of every flying insect that creeps on all fours, those which have jointed legs above their feet with which to leap on the earth, these you may eat, the locust after its kind, the destroying locust after its kind, the cricket after its kind, and the grasshopper after its kind. But all other flying insects which have 4 feet shall be an abomination to you. By these you shall become unclean. Whoever touches the carcass of any of them shall be unclean until evening. Whoever carries part of the carcass of any of them shall wash his clothes and be unclean until evening. The carcass of any animal which divides the foot, but is not cloven-hoofed, or does not chew the cud, is unclean to you. Everyone who touches it shall be unclean. And whatever goes on its paws, among all kinds of animals that go on all fours, those are unclean to you. Whoever touches any such carcass shall be unclean until evening. Whoever carries any such carcass shall wash his clothes and be unclean until evening. It is unclean to you. These also shall be unclean to you among the creeping things that creep on the earth, the mole, the mouse, and the large lizard after its kind, the gecko, the monitor lizard, the sand reptile, the sand lizard, and the chameleon. These are unclean to you among all that creep. Whoever touches them when they are dead shall be unclean until evening. Anything on which any of them falls when they are dead shall be unclean, whether it is any item of wood, or clothing, or skin, or sack, whatever item it is, in which any work is done, it must be put in water, and it shall be unclean until evening. Then it shall be clean. Any earthen vessel into which any of them falls, you shall break, and whatever is in it shall be unclean. In such a vessel, any edible food upon which water falls becomes unclean, and any drink that may be drunk from it becomes unclean. And everything on which a part of any such carcass falls shall be unclean. Whether it is an oven or cooking stove, it shall be broken down. For they are unclean, and shall be unclean to you. Nevertheless, a spring or a cistern in which there is plenty of water shall be clean. But whatever touches any such carcass becomes unclean. And if a part of any such carcass falls on any planting seed, which is to be sown, it remains clean. But if water is put on the seed, and if a part of any such carcass falls on it, it becomes unclean to you. And if any animal which you may eat dies, he who touches its carcass shall be unclean until evening. He who eats of its carcass shall wash his clothes and be unclean until evening. He also who carries its carcass shall wash his clothes and be unclean until evening. And every creeping thing that creeps on the earth shall be an abomination. It shall not be eaten. Whatever crawls on its belly, whatever goes on all fours, or whatever has many feet among all creeping things that creep on the earth, these you shall not eat, for they are an abomination. You shall not make yourselves abominable with any creeping thing that creeps, nor shall you make yourselves unclean with them, lest you be defiled by them. For I am the Lord your God. You shall therefore consecrate yourselves, and you shall be holy, for I am holy. Neither shall you defile yourselves with any creeping thing that creeps on the earth. For I am the Lord who brings you up out of the land of Egypt to be your God. You shall therefore be holy, for I am holy. This is the law of the animals and the birds, and every living creature that moves in the waters, and of every creature that creeps on the earth. To distinguish between the unclean and the clean, and between the animal that may be eaten and the animal that may not be eaten. Leviticus chapter 12. Then the Lord spoke to Moses, saying, Speak to the children of Israel, saying, If a woman has conceived and borne a male child, then she shall be unclean 7 days. As in the days of her customary impurity, she shall be unclean. And on the 8th day, the flesh of his foreskin shall be circumcised. She shall then continue in the blood of her purification 33 days. She shall not touch any hallowed thing, nor come into the sanctuary until the days of her purification are fulfilled. But if she bears a female child, then she shall be unclean 2 weeks, as in her customary impurity, and she shall continue in the blood of her purification 66 days. When the days of her purification are fulfilled, whether for a son or a daughter, she shall bring to the priest a lamb of the first year as a burnt offering, and a young pigeon or a turtle dove as a sin offering to the door of the tabernacle of meeting. Then he shall offer it before the Lord and make atonement for her, and she shall be clean from the flow of her blood. This is the law for her who has borne a male or a female. And if she is not able to bring a lamb, then she may bring 2 turtle doves, or 2 young pigeons, one as a burnt offering, and the other as a sin offering. So the priest shall make atonement for her, and she will be clean. Leviticus chapter 13. And the Lord spoke to Moses and Aaron, saying, When a man has on the skin of his body a swelling, a scab, or a bright spot, and it becomes on the skin of his body like a leprous sore, then he shall be brought to Aaron the priest, or to one of his sons the priests. The priest shall examine the sore on the skin of the body, and if the hair on the sore has turned white, and the sore appears to be deeper than the skin of his body, it is a leprous sore. Then the priest shall examine him and pronounce him unclean. But if the bright spot is white on the skin of his body, and does not appear to be deeper than the skin, and its hair has not turned white, then the priest shall isolate the one who has the sore 7 days. And the priest shall examine him on the 7th day, and indeed if the sore appears to be as it was, and the sore has not spread on the skin, then the priest shall isolate him another 7 days. Then the priest shall examine him again on the 7th day, and indeed if the sore has faded, and the sore has not spread on the skin, then the priest shall pronounce him clean. It is only a scab, and he shall wash his clothes and be clean. But if the scab should at all spread over the skin, after he has been seen by the priest for his cleansing, he shall be seen by the priest again. And if the priest sees that the scab has indeed spread on the skin, then the priest shall pronounce him unclean. It is leprosy. When the leprous sore is on a person, then he shall be brought to the priest, and the priest shall examine him, and indeed if the swelling on the skin is white, and it has turned the hair white, and there is a spot of raw flesh in the swelling, it is an old leprosy on the skin of his body. The priest shall pronounce him unclean, and shall not isolate him, for he is unclean. And if leprosy breaks out all over the skin, and the leprosy covers all the skin of the one who has the sore, from his head to his foot, wherever the priest looks, then the priest shall consider, and indeed if the leprosy has covered all his body, he shall pronounce him clean who has the sore. It has all turned white, he is clean. But when raw flesh appears on him, he shall be unclean. And the priest shall examine the raw flesh and pronounce him to be unclean, for the raw flesh is unclean, it is leprosy. Or if the raw flesh changes and turns white again, he shall come to the priest, and the priest shall examine him. And indeed, if the sore has turned white, then the priest shall pronounce him clean who has the sore. He is clean. If the body develops a boil in the skin and it is healed, and in the place of the boil there comes a white swelling or a bright spot, reddish white, then it shall be shown to the priest. And if, when the priest sees it, it indeed appears deeper than the skin, and its hair has turned white, the priest shall pronounce him unclean. It is a leprous sore which has broken out of the boil. But if the priest examines it, and indeed there are no white hairs in it, and it is not deeper than the skin, but has faded, then the priest shall isolate him 7 days. And if it should at all spread over the skin, then the priest shall pronounce him unclean. It is a leprous sore. But if the bright spot stays in one place and has not spread, it is the scar of the boil, and the priest shall pronounce him clean. Or if the body receives a burn on its skin by fire, and the raw flesh of the burn becomes a bright spot, reddish white or white, then the priest shall examine it. And indeed, if the hair of the bright spot has turned white and it appears deeper than the skin, it is leprosy broken out in the burn. Therefore the priests shall pronounce him unclean. It is a leprous sore. But if the priest examines it, and indeed there are no white hairs in the bright spot, and it is not deeper than the skin, but has faded, then the priest shall isolate him 7 days, and the priest shall examine him on the seventh day. If it has at all spread over the skin, then the priest shall pronounce him unclean. It is a leprous sore. But if the bright spot stays in one place and has not spread on the skin, but has faded, it is a swelling from the burn. The priest shall pronounce him clean, for it is the scar from the burn. If a man or woman has a sore on the head or the beard, then the priest shall examine the sore, and indeed if it appears deeper than the skin, and there is in it thin yellow hair, then the priest shall pronounce him unclean. It is a scaly leprosy of the head or beard. But if the priest examines the scaly sore, and indeed it does not appear deeper than the skin, and there is no black hair in it, then the priest shall isolate the one who has the scale 7 days. And on the seventh day, the priest shall examine the sore, and indeed if the scale has not spread, and there is no yellow hair in it, and the scale does not appear deeper than the skin, he shall shave himself, but the scale he shall not shave. And the priest shall isolate the one who has the scale another 7 days. On the seventh day, the priest shall examine the scale, and indeed, if the scale has not spread over the skin and does not appear deeper than the skin, then the priest shall pronounce him clean. He shall wash his clothes and be clean. But if the scale should at all spread over the skin after his cleansing, then the priest shall examine him, and indeed, if the scale has spread over the skin, the priest need not seek for yellow hair. He is unclean. But if the scale appears to be at a standstill, and there is black hair grown up in it, the scale has healed. He is clean, and the priest shall pronounce him clean. If a man or a woman has bright spots on the skin of the body, specifically white bright spots, then the priest shall look, and indeed, if the bright spots on the skin of the body are dull white, it is a white spot that grows on the skin, he is clean. As for the man whose hair has fallen from his head, he is bald, but he is clean. He whose hair has fallen from his forehead, he is bald on the forehead, but he is clean. And if there is on the bald head or bald forehead a reddish-white sore, it is leprosy breaking out on his bald head or his bald forehead. Then the priest shall examine it, and indeed if the swelling of the sore is reddish-white on his bald head or on his bald forehead, as the appearance of leprosy on the skin of the body, he is a leprous man. He is unclean. The priest shall surely pronounce him unclean. His sore is on his head. Now the leper on whom the sore is, his clothes shall be torn and his head bare, and he shall cover his mustache and cry, "Unclean, unclean." He shall be unclean. All the days he has the sore, he shall be unclean. He is unclean, and he shall dwell alone. His dwelling shall be outside the camp. Also, if a garment has a leprous plague in it, whether it is a woolen garment or a linen garment, whether it is the warp or woof of linen or wool, whether in leather or in anything made of leather, and if the plague is greenish or reddish in the garment or in the leather, whether in the warp or in the woof or in anything made of leather, it is a leprous plague and shall be shown to the priest. The priest shall examine the plague and isolate that which has the plague 7 days. And he shall examine the plague on the seventh day. If the plague has spread in the garment, either in the warp or in the woof, in the leather or in anything made of leather, the plague is an active leprosy. It is unclean. He shall therefore burn that garment in which is the plague, whether warp or woof, in wool or in linen, or anything of leather, for it is an active leprosy, the garment shall be burned in the fire. But if the priest examines it, and indeed the plague has not spread in the garment, either in the warp or in the woof, or in anything made of leather, then the priest shall command that they wash the thing in which is the plague, and he shall isolate it another 7 days. Then the priest shall examine the plague after it has been washed, and indeed if the plague has not changed its color, though the plague has not spread, it is unclean, and you shall burn it in the fire. It continues eating away, whether the damage is outside or inside. If the priest examines it, and indeed the plague has faded after washing it, then he shall tear it out of the garment, whether out of the warp or out of the woof or out of the leather. But if it appears again in the garment, either in the warp or in the woof, or in anything made of leather, it is a spreading plague. You shall burn with fire that in which is the plague. And if you wash the garment, either warp or woof, or whatever is made of leather, if the plague has disappeared from it, then it shall be washed a second time and shall be clean. This is the law of the leprous plague in a garment of wool or linen, either in the warp or woof, or in anything made of leather, to pronounce it clean or to pronounce it unclean. Leviticus chapter 14. Then the Lord spoke to Moses, saying, "This shall be the law of the leper for the day of his cleansing. He shall be brought to the priest, and the priest shall go out of the camp, and the priest shall examine him, and indeed if the leprosy is healed in the leper, then the priest shall command to take for him who is to be cleansed 2 living and clean birds, cedar wood, scarlet, and hyssop. And the priest shall command that one of the birds be killed in an earthen vessel over running water. As for the living bird, he shall take it, the cedar wood and the scarlet and the hyssop, and dip them and the living bird in the blood of the bird that was killed over the running water. And he shall sprinkle it 7 times on him who is to be cleansed from the leprosy, and shall pronounce him clean, and shall let the living bird loose in the open field. He who is to be cleansed shall wash his clothes, shave off all his hair, and wash himself in water, that he may be clean. After that he shall come into the camp, and shall stay outside his tent 7 days. But on the 7th day he shall shave all the hair off his head, and his beard, and his eyebrows, all his hair he shall shave off. He shall wash his clothes, and wash his body in water, and he shall be clean. And on the 8th day he shall take 2 male lambs without blemish, 1 ewe lamb of the 1st year without blemish, 3/10 of an ephah of fine flour mixed with oil as a grain offering, and 1 log of oil. Then the priest who makes him clean shall present the man who is to be made clean, and those things before the Lord at the door of the tabernacle of meeting. And the priest shall take 1 male lamb and offer it as a trespass offering, and the log of oil, and wave them as a wave offering before the Lord. Then he shall kill the lamb in the place where he kills the sin offering and the burnt offering, in a holy place. For as the sin offering is the priest's, so is the trespass offering. It is most holy. The

rest of the oil in his hand, the priest shall put some on the tip of the right ear of him who is to be cleansed, on the thumb of his right hand, and on the big toe of his right foot, on the blood of the trespass offering. The rest of the oil that is in the priest's hand he shall put on the head of him who is to be cleansed. So the priest shall make atonement for him before the Lord. Then the priest shall offer the sin offering and make atonement for him who is to be cleansed from his uncleanness. Afterward he shall kill the burnt offering. And the priest shall offer the burnt offering and the grain offering on the altar. So the priest shall make atonement for him, and he shall be clean. But if he is poor and cannot afford it, then he shall take one male lamb as a trespass offering to be waived, to make atonement for him, 1/10 of an ephah of fine flour mixed with oil as a grain offering, a log of oil, and 2 turtle doves or 2 young pigeons, such as he is able to afford. One shall be a sin offering, and the other a burnt offering. He shall bring them to the priest on the 8th day for his cleansing, to the door of the tabernacle of meeting before the Lord. And the priest shall take the lamb of the trespass offering and the log of oil, and the priest shall wave them as a wave offering before the Lord. Then he shall kill the lamb of the trespass offering, and the priest shall take some of the blood of the trespass offering and put it on the tip of the right ear of him who is to be cleansed, on the thumb of his right hand, and on the big toe of his right foot. And the priest shall pour some of the oil into the palm of his own left hand. Then the priest shall sprinkle with his right finger some of the oil that is in his left hand 7 times before the Lord. And the priest shall put some of the oil that is in his hand on the tip of the right ear of him who is to be cleansed, on the thumb of the right hand, and on the big toe of his right foot, on the place of the blood of the trespass offering. The rest of the oil that is in the priest's hand he shall put on the head of him who is to be cleansed, to make atonement for him before the Lord. And he shall offer one of the turtle doves, or young pigeons, such as he can afford, such as he is able to afford, the one as a sin offering, and the other as a burnt offering, with the grain offering. So the priest shall make atonement for him who is to be cleansed before the Lord. This is the law for one who had a leprous sore, who cannot afford the usual cleansing. And the Lord spoke to Moses and Aaron, saying, When you have come into the land of Canaan, which I give you as a possession, and I put the leprous plague in a house in the land of your possession, and he who owns the house comes and tells the priest, saying, It seems to me that there is some plague in the house, then the priest shall command that they empty the house, before the priest goes into it to examine the plague, that all that is in the house may not be made unclean, and afterward the priest shall go in to examine the house, and he shall examine the plague, and indeed, if the plague is on the walls of the house with ingrained streaks, greenish or reddish, which appear to be deep in the wall, then the priest shall go out of the house to the door of the house and shut up the house 7 days. And the priest shall come again on the 7th day and look. And indeed, if the plague has spread on the walls of the house, then the priest shall command that they take away the stones in which is the plague, and they shall cast them into an unclean place outside the city. And he shall cause the house to be scraped inside all around, and the dust that they scrape off they shall pour out in an unclean place outside the city. Then they shall take other stones and put them in the place of those stones, and he shall take other mortar and plaster the house. Now if the plague comes back and breaks out in the house
after he has taken away the

0: stones, after he has scraped the house, and after it is plastered, then the priest shall come and look. And indeed, if the plague has spread in the house, it is an active leprosy in the house, it is unclean. And he shall break down the house, its stones, its timber, and all the plaster of the house, and he shall carry them outside the city to an unclean place. Moreover, he who goes into the house at all while it is shut up shall be unclean until evening, and he who lies down in the house shall wash his clothes, and he who eats in the house shall wash his clothes. But if the priest comes in and examines it, and indeed the plague has not spread in the house after the house was plastered, then the priest shall pronounce the house clean, because the plague is healed. And he shall take to cleanse the house two birds, cedar wood, scarlet, and hyssop. Then he shall kill one of the birds in an earthen vessel over running water. And he shall take the cedar wood, the hyssop, the scarlet, and the living bird, and dip them in the blood of the slain bird and in the running water, and sprinkle the house seven times. And he shall cleanse the house with the blood of the bird and the running water, and the living bird with the cedar wood, the hyssop, and the scarlet. Then he shall let the living bird loose outside the city in the open field, and make atonement for the house, and it shall be clean. This is the law for any leprous sore and scale, for the leprosy of a garment and of a house, for a swelling and a scab and a bright spot, to teach when it is unclean and when it is clean. This is the law of leprosy. Leviticus chapter 15. And the Lord spoke to Moses and Aaron, saying, Speak to the children of Israel, and say to them, When any man has a discharge from his body, his discharge is unclean. And this shall be his uncleanness in regard to his discharge, whether his body runs with his discharge or his body is stopped up by his discharge, it is his uncleanness. Every bed is unclean on which he who has the discharge lies, and everything on which he sits shall be unclean. And whoever touches his bed shall wash his clothes and bathe in water, and be unclean until evening. He who sits on anything on which he who has the discharge sat shall wash his clothes and bathe in water, and be unclean until evening. And he who touches the body of him who has the discharge shall wash his clothes and bathe in water, and be unclean until evening. If he who has the discharge spits on him who is clean, then he shall wash his clothes and bathe in water, and be unclean until evening. Any saddle on which he who has the discharge rides shall be unclean. Whoever touches anything that was under him shall be unclean until evening. He who carries any of those things shall wash his clothes and bathe in water, and be unclean until evening. And whomever the one who has the discharge touches and has not rinsed his hands in water, he shall wash his clothes and bathe in water and be unclean until evening. The vessel of earth that he who has the discharge touches shall be broken, and every vessel of wood shall be rinsed in water.
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2: Please join me in opening your Bibles to the book of Proverbs. We're continuing our series through Proverbs, and we're in Proverbs 20 through halfway through 22. Here's how some people view the scope of Christianity's teaching. It tells us who God is and how we can be saved forever. It tells us that we're supposed to read the Bible and pray, and it tells us some character traits that we should cultivate in our private lives. Many people would think that that sums up Christianity. Many people think that about Christians. Many Christians think something like that. But Christianity is an entire worldview. It's a way of viewing everything. Every single aspect of life. There is not one aspect of life that we should not have a Christian point of view about. And this isn't because kind of reality is out there and we're supposed to impose a Christian worldview on it. It's because God made the world and he reveals to us how we're supposed to see it clearly. So Christianity then does not just add a little bit of religion and niceness to our lives. It transforms every part of life and society. And it has transformed the world. Nothing has done more for human rights, the sanctity of life, education, healthcare, government wisdom, justice, and the dignity of women. We take all these for granted, but they came to us through the influence of Christianity in the world. And one of the places in the Bible that makes this comprehensive vision clear is Proverbs. So Proverbs is about God giving us wisdom for how to live well in his world. God made the world and everything in it, and he gives us the wisdom we need to live well in it. And Proverbs doesn't just give us wisdom for a few private aspects of life. It gives us wisdom that's to shape our whole life and society itself. Government, family, commerce, and stewardship. All four spheres are important to a healthy society, and God gives us wisdom for pursuing this. Now, it was a number of years into my Christian life before I would be able to say something from the Bible about those things. Maybe marriage and parenting a little bit, but I did not hear nor did I think much about a Christian view of government and family and commerce and stewardship. But it's all through Proverbs. Proverbs is framed as giving us wisdom from a father to his sons. He's preparing his sons for life and leadership in the community. And so King Solomon is preparing his sons, and this is wisdom for all of God's people, to know how to lead, not just live in, but also lead in the government and in families and in commerce and in stewardship. And so we need to hear this as well. So let's gain wisdom for these four spheres from Proverbs 20 through the first half of 22. We're following the structure of Proverbs in this series, so we're recognizing that this is a progressive curriculum and character development. So we've seen the beginning of wisdom in Proverbs 1 through 9, then elementary wisdom in 10 through 15. Now we're at the very end of intermediate wisdom in Proverbs 20 through the first half of 22. So there are four spheres of life emphasized in these chapters, these kind of 2.5 chapters here, government, family, commerce, and stewardship. And with each of those four spheres, we'll see three principles of wisdom for living well in each sphere. So let's walk through these together. The first sphere is government. Many Christians do not think that the Bible speaks to politics and government. Many believe that Christians should just share the gospel of Jesus and not get involved with politics. And many Christians don't talk about politics because they hate disagreement. But the Bible actually has a lot to say about politics and government. God is not silent about how government should ideally be run. He doesn't give us one particular form of government to pursue, but he does give us clear principles for leading society well. So Proverbs gives us wisdom for leadership, for laws, for civic responsibility, for justice, for policies. So the text we'll look at here mentioned the king. And this first has in view the kings of Israel. This is wisdom from Solomon to his son. But all throughout Proverbs, this wisdom is generalized for all of humanity. So for example, even back in chapter 8, wisdom itself said, "By me kings reign, and rulers decree what is just. By me princes rule, and nobles, all who govern justly." Many of these are general enough for any king or leader, not just Israel's king. So we see that in the Old Testament that God holds even pagan nations accountable to his moral standards. First chapters of Amos, there's many places. So these chapters give us wisdom for three aspects of government: the government's role, character, and source of influence. Now I'll pause here. I'm not intentionally trying to be provocative here. In fact, maybe I should be. There are a lot of implications here. I'm going to be somewhat restrained, for better or worse, and just try to help us see, here's what Proverbs says. Here's some basic principles that we should all agree with. And now we may disagree on implications of these, but I want to be faithful to just show us here some basic foundational principles of government and politics that we should be able to receive from God's word. So first of all, the government's role. The king's role in this text, the governance role, is to promote goodness, promote the good, and to punish evil. Proverbs 20, verse 2. So with each of these sections, I'll kind of start early in Proverbs 20, and we'll move through chapter 22. I won't have a skip around much, but when we reset a point, we'll kind of reset early in these chapters so we can move through those but not be too confused. So Proverbs 20, verse 2 says, "Not to provoke a king, because he's like a lion who will punish. The terror of a king is like the growling of a lion. Whoever provokes him to anger forfeits his life." God has given the king authority to execute justice and even take life. All the way back in Genesis 9, after the flood, God gives Noah the context for how to deal with people who take the life of another human being. Life for life, because of the value of human life. Kings are given authority to execute justice and even take life. This becomes clear in verse 8. "A king who sits on the throne of judgment winnows all evil with his eyes." So the king's throne of judgment refers to his authority to make judgments. The king is to discern between good and evil. And he doesn't just see and discern evil, he winnows it, which refers to separating it out and driving it away. Verse 18 refers to the king's role in waging wars. This assumes war happens, and it calls for the king to seek wisdom in waging it. Verse 18, "Plans are established," this is still in chapter 20, "plans are established by counsel, by wise guidance, wage war." So the government may need to wage war to protect its citizens from evil and injustice. And this verse says the king needs to wage war by wise guidance. So wisdom, all through Proverbs, is defined by Proverbs as beginning with the fear of the Lord, a trusting reverence of God, and then living in line with God's moral reality and vision. So this means when a government wages war, they need wise people to help them. Leaders need wise people who know the difference between good and evil as defined by God. They need wise Christians who fear God, who know God's wisdom, to influence decisions in warfare and national defense. Verse 26 refers to the theme of a king judging good and evil. It says, "A wise king winnows the wicked and drives the wheel over them." Notice this refers to a wise king. So again, in Proverbs, wisdom is about fearing God and living in line with reality as he made it. So this shows the ideal of a king or governing authorities, that they would know the one true God. They would be wise leaders who fear God and live in light of his reality. I think we can say from this that we should want wise Christians leading the nations of the world. And what do wise kings do? They judge the wicked. That's what winnowing and driving the wheel over them refers to. This is the wheel of a threshing cart that rolled over grain to separate wheat from the chaff. And then the chaff would be blown away and the grain would be left. That's what wise kings do. They discern who is evil and destructive in their land, and then they judge it and drive it out to protect the vulnerable and to protect the people. An implication of this is that the government needs to know how to define good and evil. Many people say that Christians shouldn't impose their morality on the government, but imposing morality is inescapable. Every law reflects some vision of morality and seeks to impose it on others. Proverbs assumes that the government reflects God's standard of right and wrong. That's the ideal. So that's the government's role, to discern and to judge good and evil. Second, the government leader's character. We already saw that the king should be wise, defined by Proverbs as fearing God and living in line with reality. Verse 28 takes this further. He's to reflect God's character of love and faithfulness. Notice what it says. Steadfast love and faithfulness preserve the king. And by steadfast love, his throne is upheld. Now, those two attributes, steadfast love and faithfulness, are typical attributes of God. They're paired together all over in key places in the Old Testament to describe what God is like. And this is now using that pair to refer to what the king should be like. Now, this makes sense. The government is in place by God to carry out God's justice in the world. And so the leader should ideally embody and reflect God's own character. The government leaders are to rule the nations as God would. They're to reflect God's character to the people. Third, we see the government's ultimate source of influence. This is the first verse of chapter 21. It shows us how God mysteriously influences the king. Chapter 21, 1, the king's heart is a stream of water in the hand of the Lord, and he turns it wherever he will. The heart refers to the control center, right? The place of our deepest desires and will. It is the most free part of us. And the king is the most free and powerful person in the nation. And yet this says that God directs the heart of the king. The king's heart flows out like a stream, and God is like a farmer who can move it like an irrigation canal wherever he wants, which means that we can trust God even in the hardest government situations, because God is the king over all kings. He can influence a king's decisions. He's ultimately the one that makes kings and nations and leaders rise and fall. So this is the wisdom Proverbs gives us for understanding government. It's certainly not comprehensive. We'll just make installments through the series of Proverbs as we come up with wisdom from beginning all the way to advanced. Actually, wisdom for government will become increasingly a topic of emphasis in Proverbs as it moves toward advanced wisdom and leadership guidance. But here we see that the government is to judge good and evil, reflect God's own character, and is ultimately subject to God's sovereign rule. The New Testament reinforces this vision of government in Romans 13. Paul says that God instituted governing authorities for the common good. They are his servant to punish evil conduct and to approve of good conduct. Peter says something similar in 1 Peter 2, verses 13 and 14. He says to Christians, be subject for the Lord's sake, Jesus' sake, to every human institution, whether it be to the emperor as supreme or to governors as sent by him. And here's the key phrase. Why are governors sent by the king? What's the purpose of government here? To punish those who do evil and praise those who do good. So God established government to execute his justice and to promote the common good. And Proverbs shows us that we should want the government to reflect God's moral values, true goodness and true evil. We want government leaders to have God's wisdom, to fear the Lord and embrace the objective standards of good and evil, so they're not punishing good and praising evil. And these leaders are to reflect God's character in their lives. That's the ideal Proverbs leads us to long for. You know, so much of what is good in the West and in America is the result of Christians getting involved in government and influencing it. So many of the blessings we enjoy in America are from Christians being involved in politics. Universal human rights, the care for the vulnerable, judicial systems that vindicate true righteousness and punish true evil. This is what we should long for, and it's good for Christians to be involved. So that we then, as citizens, need to decide how we will be involved. And this is one way we apply Proverbs today. Proverbs gives us wisdom for kings, but we live in a constitutional republic. So ruling authority, in our context, is shared with voting citizens. People share the rule. We elect leaders to represent us. So then we then, as citizens, have to decide how we will lead. So when Proverbs speaks to the king, in our context, it's actually speaking to you. You share the governing authority of this place. So we then need God's wisdom for how we vote. We need wisdom for how we define good and evil, so that we as the people can judge evil and commend good and promote what is good. We need God's wisdom for how to promote the common good. We need God's wisdom for how to serve in leadership roles. We should seek to influence government to care for the vulnerable, to restrain corruption and evil, to eradicate sex trafficking, to protect children in the womb, to have wise and good immigration policies, and so forth. We should discern a leader's character, and that should influence our vote. We should also compare the party's platforms in our situation and compare where is there evil and where is there good? What will promote the common good? And we should think through proposed policies and political appointments and so forth. This is God's wisdom for the sphere of government. The second sphere in these chapters is the family. So Proverbs gives us wisdom for marriage and parenting and leading in the home. Here are three principles for wisdom in the family. Number one, children need their parents to be an example of wisdom and character. This is Proverbs 20, verse 7. So we're going to kind of rewind to the beginning of the section. The righteous who walks in his integrity, blessed are his children after him. So Proverbs is calling fathers to walk in integrity, and it's saying the result is a blessing for the children. This is the greatest legacy a father and mother can give their children. Not wealth, not a great inheritance, not all the opportunities they could have to play sports and lavish vacations, but integrity. This reminds me of what Robert Murray M'Cheyne said a church needs from a pastor. He said, "My people's greatest need is my personal holiness." I believe that. More than anything else in a pastor, the church needs his personal holiness. The same is true for a family. Your children, if you are a father or mother, your children's greatest need is your personal holiness, your integrity, your faithful example of what it means to know Christ and live with wisdom, your example of apologizing for sin and humbly seeking forgiveness and leading out with obedience. The second principle for the family is that marriage needs to be peaceful and not quarrelsome. Chapter 21 once again mentions the quarrelsome wife. I'll remind us the wife is mentioned because Proverbs is addressed to sons, but this could just as easily apply to a quarrelsome husband. We see this in two verses. Proverbs 21:9 says, "It is better to live in a corner of the housetop than in a house shared with a quarrelsome wife." Verse 19, "It is better to live in a desert land than with a quarrelsome and fretful woman." So the home is not to be characterized by anger and arguments and antagonism. It's also then not to be marked by just avoidance and isolation either. It's to be a place of relational harmony and peace and love. So if your marriage is struggling in this right now, I would encourage you to find another couple who has a peaceful marriage and have a meal with them and just share some of your struggles. Ask them for advice. Ask them for what they would say is the next step you all can take to have wisdom for a peaceful marriage. The third principle is that children need to be trained and disciplined. Proverbs 22, verse 6. One of the most well-known proverbs about parenting: "Train up a child in the way he should go. Even when he's old, he will not depart from it." Training is not passive. It's intentional. This is about setting the course of life. We're to train up a child in the way he should go. Now, some of you may have heard that this, or some people have said that this means that we train a child according to his nature or personality. So like train a child according to his or her way, learn their personality and styles and train according to that. But this is actually about setting your children on the path of wisdom. I mean, there's wisdom, of course, to that. But the point here is that whatever path you direct your child on, they are typically going to end up following it. So you need to set them on the right one. You train them up in the way of wisdom. Now, this doesn't give us a guarantee that our child will never depart from it. Proverbs gives generalizations, not guarantees, but the generalization holds. Many people grow up following the path that their parents set them on. So parents, think of your child as on a trajectory. What you allow your child to do and say when they're five will have consequences for what they do and say when they're 50. If little Dale is allowed to insult his mom, that is a pattern that can get entrenched in his heart and lead him to abuse his wife in the future. Wisdom sees your child's values and actions and then traces the trajectory to the future and then make some course corrections to set the path in the right direction. So let me give you an encouragement right now. Many of you who are parents, you want your children to have wisdom, or maybe you don't have kids yet, but you want kids and you want to be able to be someone who can give your children wisdom, but you don't feel like you have it to give. You don't know what to teach them. The great news is that you do not have to have all the wisdom already. The book of Proverbs is a God-given curriculum in character development for you. This whole book is framed as wisdom from a father to sons. It's framed as a parenting curriculum. So one of the best things you can do is read Proverbs together as a family and then talk about how it applies. You don't need to think up all the wisdom. You don't need to write down the top lessons from mom or dad to my kids. I mean, that's great, but here's God's wisdom. You can just say, all right, so we're a couple of humans. I'm the dad, you're the kid. We're going to open up God's wisdom and hear what he has to say, and I'll learn from it, and you'll learn from it, and maybe I have some things to share from you about this. I mean, it's not that complicated. And so we've done this many times as a family, just read through Proverbs every night. We've done it in big sections. Right now, we just go and we read one verse. We try to figure out, what does this mean? What's this mean for us? Any questions? Great. Next verse. And we do that a few times, and then we pray. So if you are parents and you do not yet have a rhythm of daily reading God's word and praying, start with Proverbs. This is how you can give your children God's wisdom. It's a curriculum that he gave you for this purpose. You don't have to be smart or wise to do this. You just have to have the beginning of wisdom, which is respect God, embrace his word, and say, I should share this with my kids. I'm responsible for this, actually. Who else is going to do it? You're called to do it. So that's the positive side of instruction. There's also a negative side, which is correction. This is 22:15. Folly is bound up in the heart of a child, but the rod of discipline drives it far from him. The reason discipline is important is because we come preloaded with foolishness. We're not born with the wisdom we need. Every child comes into the world bent away from the path of wisdom, and so we need to positively instruct toward the path of wisdom and then negatively correct them when they're on the path of folly. So we have to avoid two extremes here. One extreme is too soft. It's hands off, it gives no boundaries, it never corrects. So what happens then is the folly that's bound up in the child's heart just gets entrenched and they're set on a course of foolishness, and it's partly your fault. The other extreme is too hard. This is also damaging. It sets unreasonable expectations and it disciplines in anger. But Proverbs says to parent with both affection and authority. Christian homes should have the aroma of Jesus. It should be filled with grace and patience and love. It should also have reasonable discipline that should be administered calmly and compassionately. So that's wisdom for the family. Parents as examples of integrity, a marriage that's peaceful rather than quarrelsome, and parents who train and correct their children with wisdom. The third sphere is commerce. This is the sphere that includes work, business, exchanging goods and services. These chapters highlight three principles. Work diligently, work justly, and be careful about debt. First, work diligently. Proverbs often ties diligence and laziness to wealth and poverty. Now, it doesn't say that all poor people are poor simply because of laziness. Sometimes they're poor because of injustice and oppression, or because of the laziness of parents who then didn't leave anything for them. But it also does say that diligence and laziness often play a role in the wealth we have. Proverbs 20, verse 13. Love not sleep, lest you come to poverty. Open your eyes, wake up, and you'll have plenty of bread. So if you're lazy and refuse to get out of bed, don't be surprised if you don't have wealth. But if you work hard, that is the path to gaining wealth. Of course, oftentimes people are poor because not because they're lazy, but because of injustice, as I mentioned. And it's also true that some need to be taught the value of diligence because their parents didn't teach them that. One of the best things is to help teach skills and provide opportunities. So work diligently. Second, work justly. Proverbs often speaks about corruption and deceit in the marketplace. We see this on the part of both sellers and buyers. So deception from sellers is chapter 20, verse 10. We've seen something like this before. Unequal weights and unequal measures are both alike an abomination to the Lord. That's marketplace language. The way prices were set had to do with using weights and balances, so the grains on one side of the scale and the weight would go on the other side of the scale. Sellers would often deceive buyers by mislabeling the weights. Proverbs doesn't just say that's wrong. It says God hates it. So this calls us to radical honesty in business dealings. Modern unjust weights equates to saying something like, this product is like new when it's in poor condition. Or it's selling your house without disclosing the problems. Or it's giving an invoice for 10 hours of work when you only put in 8. It's hiding reality in some way in order to benefit yourself at the expense of the other. And it's not just sellers who deceive, it's buyers as well. Verse 14 in chapter 20 pictures a bartering or negotiating situation. Bad, bad, says the buyer. But when he goes away, he boasts. Right, the buyer haggles the price down through deceit. He says the product's defective. He pretends he doesn't really want it. Then when he gets the deal, he goes away and he boasts about how he deceived and ripped the guy off and got this great deal. Seems clever, but it's manipulative. This is buying something off Amazon, clicking return, saying that it's broken, knowing that they're not going to make you return it. So you've kind of figured out which products they let you keep anyway. They're just going to give you a refund, and then you get to keep it. That's deception, and it's stealing. So Proverbs will speak to both of this. Sellers and buyers, just radical honesty is what it calls us to. That's wisdom. Third principle is to be careful about debt. This is chapter 20, verse 16. It warns against being hitched to someone who has foolishly taken on too much risk. So it says, take a man's garment when he's put up security for a stranger, and hold it in a pledge when he puts up security for foreigners. So someone has given a loan to a stranger whom he doesn't know if they can actually repay it or not. And then this refers to you as a third party and saying you need to be careful to not deal with this guy who put up security for a stranger. Don't take responsibility for that debt. You need to get collateral. Commercial sphere is good, but it's corrupted, and so we have to navigate it with integrity. Last sphere, I mean, obviously we could say so much more about all of these. One of the reasons why we're focusing all of these, I mean, that's just the themes of these chapters. But this also just teaches us the point of Proverbs, which is Proverbs talks to everything. I mean, there's a lot of even topics we're not covering. These chapters began with saying, basically, don't get drunk. You'll be someone who mocks people. You know, beer's a brawler, wine's a mocker. So there's a lot of topics here. We're just hitting these big spheres to show that Proverbs is relevant, God's wisdom is relevant to every moment. Okay, so last sphere, stewardship. This is the sphere that includes wealth and poverty, earning, generosity, care for the poor. It's about our responsibility with the resources that God gives us. And these chapters show us how to get wealth, how to keep it, and how to share it. So first, how to get wealth. Proverbs 20, verse 4, introduces us to the sluggard. He just shows up every once in a while. The sluggard does not plow in the autumn. He will seek at harvest and have nothing. So he didn't work, so he doesn't have. Then verse 13, we return to the verse we saw earlier. Love not sleep, lest you come to poverty. Open your eyes, and you'll have plenty of bread. So if you want wealth, the way to get wealth is to work. It's how God built the world. Wealth is viewed as good, and it's mainly received through working hard to get it. Second, how to keep it. Proverbs commends saving wealth, and it warns against being wasteful. We see this in Proverbs 21, verses 17 and 20. Verse 17 of 21, whoever loves pleasure will be a poor man. He who loves wine and oil will not be rich. So this person loves pleasures and luxuries. He gets money and then he wastes it on non-essentials. It's not wrong to have these things, but if you love them, you will waste your money on them. You'll fill your life with the cars and computers and vacations you can't afford, and you'll fall into debt. Verse 20 says, precious treasure and oil are in a wise man's dwelling, but a foolish man devours it. So the wise person gains wealth and keeps wealth and may even have some of these luxuries, but the foolish person just wastes everything he has on this stuff. The third principle is how to share wealth. So once we get it and keep it, what do we do with it? How do we use it? Chapter 22 gives a lot of wisdom for how to view and help the poor. So for example, notice how it leads us to view the rich and the poor as human beings in verse 2. The rich and poor meet together. The Lord is the maker of them all. So the rich and the poor are both made by God. They're both made in God's image. They both have equal worth and value. So if you are wealthy, and by national and world standards, most in this room are, do not look down upon the poor. Your worth and theirs is not found in what we own. Our worth comes as a gift from God. And if you're not wealthy, you must not despise and envy the rich. The rich are equally made in God's image. And now notice in verse 9 of chapter 22, this leads the rich to share with the poor. Whoever has a bountiful eye, that is a metaphor for generosity, kind of a generous eye, will be blessed, for he shares his bread with the poor. So you look on others with a generous eye, a generous sight, a generous heart. The rich are called to share with the poor. Some of you do this so well. Maybe others of you need to take steps to be generous with your wealth. And then verse 16 goes further and says, the rich must never oppress the poor. Whoever oppresses the poor to increase his own wealth or gives to the rich will only come to poverty. So if a rich person oppresses the poor, they will eventually come into poverty. This very well may happen in their own lifetime, often does, and it will certainly happen in the end as God executes his ultimate justice. So that's God's wisdom for our wealth. So here is a bit of God's wisdom for society. We saw three principles for each of those four spheres, so let's bring this all together. It gives us wisdom for government, which in our context includes the president, elected officials, voting citizenship. The government is to promote good, punish evil, and protect its citizens, and it should ideally be getting its definition of good and evil from God's objective standards. The government's leaders are to reflect God's character of faithfulness and love and justice, and the government is ultimately under the authority of God's sovereign hand. Then we have wisdom for the family. Parents are to be examples of wisdom and character. Marriages are to be peaceful and not quarrelsome. And their children are to be intentionally trained and disciplined along the path of true wisdom. Then in the sphere of commerce, we're to work diligently, work justly, and be careful about debt. And then in the sphere of stewardship, we need wisdom to get wealth, to keep it, and then to share it. This is a society that will flourish with wisdom because this is how God made the world to work. Now, all of this is a beautiful vision for how to live, but just getting this clear in our minds is not enough for us to actually do it. So how can a whole society live with this kind of wisdom? And how can you and I even fulfill this wise life? It can be overwhelming, and just saying, all right, now let's go out there and do this is not enough. It won't work. So what do we need? Well, we saw three principles in each sphere, so let's wrap up with three reflections for living in light of this as Christians. Number one, let's set our ultimate hope on Christ's kingdom. Jesus is going to return. He will create a new earth And Peter says that will be the home of righteousness. That will be the home of justice. It will be a perfectly righteous and just society forever with King Jesus, the very source of steadfast love and faithfulness. Proverbs is calling us to set our hope on Christ in this eternal kingdom, in fact. Think about it like this. Proverbs is written and as framed as wisdom from King Solomon to his sons, the kings in the Davidic line. But Solomon and his sons all failed to create this kind of society. Jesus came to fulfill this vision perfectly. He came as the true king who embodies this wisdom and goodness perfectly. And then he died for us who fail. He rose again. He ascended to his throne as the King of Kings. And he is now bringing people into his kingdom by faith. And he will return one day to honor what is good and to judge evil, to do the winnowing judgment that Proverbs talks about. So Jesus is now creating a new kingdom, a new society, a new family. This is his people, all those who are united to him by faith. Nations will rise and fall, but his church will endure to the end. And we wait for him to return to restore all things with justice. So if you are not yet in Jesus' kingdom, he invites you to join his perfect kingdom today. You turn from your sins, you trust in him, you receive his forgiveness and his welcome into his kingdom. So let's not set our hope on any nation, not America or any nation. Let's set it on Jesus and his kingdom and the church, which is a holy nation, according to the New Testament. Second, make your primary focus as a Christian spreading the gospel. So Jesus commissioned his people to make disciples of all nations. He said in Luke 24, thus it is written that the Christ, the King, should suffer and on the third day rise from the dead, and that repentance for the forgiveness of sins should be proclaimed in his name to all nations, beginning in Jerusalem. So the priority of God's people is not first to transform culture, but to bring the gospel into every nation, to all people. It's not first to transform governments, but to come under the government of Christ. It's to find forgiveness and peace and eternal life through Jesus and to spread this good news to people in our nation and all the nations of the world. So what our culture and every culture needs most is revival by the Holy Spirit coming under the lordship of Jesus. But making this the primary work of Christians does not mean it is the only work. So third, we should also seek as Christians to influence our culture and the government with the wisdom of Christ. When Jesus said to make disciples of all nations, he said right then to teach them to obey all that he commanded. And what did he command? He commanded us to love God and love our neighbors. All the wisdom we've seen in Proverbs today are essential ways that we love our neighbors. We love our neighbors by influencing the government to serve the common good. We love our neighbors by cultivating peaceful marriages and parenting the next generation of citizens. We love our neighbors by working diligently and justly in commerce. We love our neighbors by making, keeping, and then generously sharing our wealth. So we are involved in all of these aspects of society, living with the wisdom Christ gives for the sake of the common good, for the vulnerable, for the poor, for the babies in the womb, for justice to be done in the judicial system, for wise and good immigration policies, for the education of the next generation of children, and so forth and so on. So we hold these three realities together. We set our ultimate hope on Christ's kingdom, not any temporary nation that rises and falls. We prioritize sharing the good news of salvation through Jesus in our nation and other nations and the unreached. And we also fully and wisely engage in government, in families, with commerce, and in stewardship. Let's pray. Father, we thank you for your wisdom. We pray that you would give us a spirit of wisdom and understanding to know for each one of us individually how we can take steps forward to live as your image bearers, renewed in the image of Christ in all of these spheres. We pray this in Jesus' name. Amen.
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1: 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I'm Spencer Dahlke. It was a great reminder to keep going. Don't quit. Don't slip. Don't sit. Don't stop, but carry on. God offers us strength. It's Point of Grace coming up next as we press on with our evening singing Wash Me Away.

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2: Philip Miller pastors the Moody Church in Chicago, and today we continue his series, To the Ends of the Earth, the Book of Acts, and the message, The Unknown God. Here's Philip Miller.
3: Acts 17, verses 16 to 34. The sermon that Paul preached on Mars Hill is one of the most well-known and well-studied passages in the book of Acts. And the reason it receives so much attention is because of Paul's creative and, we might say, brilliant approach to connecting with his Greco-Roman audience. Most of the sermons we've seen in the book of Acts thus far have been given to people who shared a common biblical framework. So the sermons were to the Jews who had the scriptures, or the Samaritans who at least had part of the Pentateuch, or the God-fearing Greeks who may not have converted to Judaism, but they were familiar with the God of the Bible. And so those sermons that we've seen could build on the shared foundation, theological foundations and assumptions of a biblical worldview. We all know how God created the world, how we fell into sin, how we've been waiting for the promise of Messiah and the new covenant to come. And now he's here. He's Jesus. You can believe in him and have your sins forgiven and be made right with God and be ushered into the new covenant of the Spirit. Just come to him, right? Those were the kind of messages that we've seen thus far. It's fairly easy to connect the dots when you have a shared biblical foundation. But now in Acts 17, Paul finds himself in Athens. The heart of the Greco-Roman world. And the people there have very different kinds of assumptions. We're tracking with Paul in the second missionary journey he took through the ancient world. And he's crossed the Aegean Sea. He's been through Philippi and Thessalonica. He's been to Berea. And now he comes to Athens. Athens was one of the most glorious cities of the ancient world, of the Roman Empire. It was second in glory, they said, only to Rome itself. It had beautiful architecture, lively culture, delicious foods, and it was a societal hub of the day. Athens was considered the intellectual center of the Greco-Roman world. Rome being the political center, but Athens was where the ideas flowed. This is home to notable personages that you'll recognize, like Socrates and Plato and Aristotle. All of those came and lived in Athens. That's where their schools were located. There were also temples and shrines to all the gods in Athens. One ancient writer joked it was easier in Athens to meet a god than another human being, you know. So at the heart of Athens, and you've probably seen pictures of the ruins, there stood the Parthenon on the Acropolis at the top of the city, this huge edifice, and at the center, a beautiful, huge statue of Athena, the goddess of wisdom from whom Athens is named. And off to one side, just below that hill, was another hill they called the Areopagus, or Mars Hill. It was the hill of Ares, the god of war, or also, which was the equivalent of the Roman god, Mars. And so Mars Hill, Areopagus, it doesn't matter, they called it both of those things. And it was on that hill that they held their city council meetings. It was where they exchanged the latest ideas. It was where the cultural issues of the day were debated. And it is here on Mars Hill that Paul will stand in the intellectual center of the ancient world and deliver one of the most amazing sermons. How he connects with his audience is nothing short of brilliant. He can't assume they know anything from the scriptures. He can't assume any biblical foundation. So he has to start with their shared humanity and begin where he can and then build a bridge to Jesus. And the way he does it is brilliant. And I think that as our world is increasingly secularized and the biblical foundations are not held in common, there's a lot here for us to learn from the Apostle Paul and the way he brings the gospel into a different kind of culture. So let's jump in together. We're going to be in Acts 17, verses 16 down to 34 today. And if you'll grab your Bible and join me there, Acts 17. Acts 17, beginning in verse 16. And what we're going to see is Paul's going to build an argument from the idols we live for to the God who is there, to the one we can't avoid. That's going to be his line of reasoning, and that's our outline for today. The idols we live for, the God who is there, and the one we can't avoid. Amen and amen. All right, so first, the idols we live for, the idols we live for. You'll remember that Paul has escaped from Berea. He's now in Athens. He's come there alone. He's sent back for Silas and Timothy. You guys need to come join me. And he's waiting for them to arrive. So here we are, Acts 17, verse 16. Now, while Paul was waiting for them at Athens, his spirit was provoked within him when he saw that the city was full of idols. So he reasoned in the synagogue with the Jews and the devout persons, and in the marketplace every day with those who happened to be there. Some of the Epicurean and Stoic philosophers also conversed with him. Some said, "What does this babbler wish to say?" Others said, "He seems to be a preacher of foreign divinities," because he was preaching Jesus and the resurrection. And they took him and brought him to the Areopagus, saying, "May we know what this new teaching is that you are presenting? For you bring some strange things to our ears. We wish to know, therefore, what these things mean." Now all the Athenians and the foreigners who lived there would spend their time in nothing except the telling or hearing something new. Just pause for a moment. So here Paul is. He's waiting on Timothy and Silas to arrive to catch him up, and he's wandering all around the city, and he's disturbed, we're told. Amidst all the grandeur and all the culture, there's something provoking his spirit when he sees, what is it, a city full of idols. Everywhere, all around, he sees these images, these statues of the gods that people were worshiping, that people were living for. Gods of war and gods of sex and music and beauty and money and harvest and power and wisdom and pleasure, a whole pantheon of gods. And people thought, you know, if I only had that, money, sex, power, whatever, if I just had that in life, then I'd really be happy. Then I'd matter in life. Then I'd be safe and secure. And so they would come and they would make a sacrifice to that particular deity. And it was always very, very costly, these sacrifices. But what they were trying to do was buy the favor of the God that was over the domain of the thing they thought they wanted. So if they wanted beauty, they would come and pay a huge price, and then they'd say, "Please make me beautiful." And idols were the way that they tried to control their lives, find fulfillment and life, and be safe and secure. And this grieved Paul deeply when he saw all these idols. Why? Because he saw that they were searching for life in all the wrong places, that they were lost without God and without hope in the world, and they didn't know the one true living God. And they knew, and Paul knew also, he knew all these idols are cheats. They're going to defraud these poor people in the end, because that's what idols do. Idols promise you the world. I can make you happy. And then they take your very best. Sacrifice, give to me. And then they deliver just a little fraction of what they promised. And in the end, they leave you empty and anxious and unfulfilled and longing for more. And of course, there are many cultures to this day where idol worship is a real thing, right? Where people are practicing the worship of images in temples and shrines. And some of us have family that still live in those cultures, and we know what that's like, where people sacrifice greatly for the so-called blessings and protections of the gods they worship. But lest we think we're so very different here in the late modern West, I want to suggest to you that idol worship is still very much alive and with us to this day. We don't bow down to stone or metal images like these people did, but we're still living for money, sex, power, beauty, pleasure, glory, aren't we? We are still, as a culture, obsessed with these things, and we sacrifice greatly in the hopes of finding the life we think we need, the life we've always wanted. We are still looking for life in all the wrong places. And when we tell ourselves, if I only had that, if I only just achieved that or experienced that, or if I could just get to that, if only that would happen to me in life, then I'd be somebody, then I'd be happy, then I'd be fulfilled, then I would know I would matter, then I'll be safe and everything will be okay. Friends, whatever that is, the thing we're living for, that's becomes the source of our happiness, our identity, our hope, our meaning in life, doesn't it? It's where we're trying to find significance and security and satisfaction in life, and it's become our functional God, you see? Whenever we look to anything other than God for our happiness, our identity, our hope, our meaning in life, that becomes our functional God. It becomes what we're living for, what we're sacrificing to get. It becomes an idol. And the most powerful idols, of course, are good things that actually we've twisted and made into ultimate things. So career and money, for example, these are good things. God gave us work. He wants us to earn a fair wage. These are good things. But when they become the thing we're obsessively living for, they mess us up. How many people have sacrificed their kids, their families, their health on the altar of success? Or sex and pleasure. Again, good gifts from God, but when we make them the center of our lives, they ruin us. How many people have sacrificed everything on the altar of, quote, I deserve to be happy, or power and freedom? Again, good things, but when we make them the ultimate purpose of our lives, they harm us. How many people have sacrificed everything on the altar of trying to find control only to end up lonely and scared and miserable? Do you remember that viral commencement address that David Foster Wallace gave in 2005 at Kenyon College? This is an amazing quotation. Listen to this. In the day-to-day trenches of adult life, there's actually no such thing as atheism. There's no such thing as not worshiping. Everybody worships. The only choice we get is what to worship. And the compelling reason for maybe choosing some sort of God is that pretty much anything else you worship will eat you alive. If you worship money and things, if they are where you tap real meaning in life, then you will never have enough. You will never feel you have enough. It's the truth. Worship your body and beauty and sexual allure, and you will always feel ugly. And when time and age start showing, you will die a million deaths before they finally plant you. Worship power, and you will end up feeling weak and afraid. And you will need ever more power over others to numb you to your own fear. Worship your intellect, being seen as smart, and you will end up feeling stupid. A fraud, always on the verge of being found out. Do you see, friends, idols are still with us. They're still ruining our lives because we're searching for abundant life apart from God. We're searching for abundant life apart from God. That's the essence of idolatry. When we try to find life anywhere apart from God, money, sex, power, beauty, romance, family, career, sports, politics, intellect, popularity, anywhere, anywhere but God, we end up worshiping idols. We sacrifice to try to get that thing we just can't imagine living without. It's the God we're living for, and it never works. That's what grieved Paul so much. He saw people living for idols, and he knew it would eat them alive. It was true in Athens. It's still true in Chicago. Now, Dr. Luke tells us that Paul was reasoning in the synagogues with the Jews and the devout persons and in the marketplace every day with those who happen to be there. So he gets in the religious places and spaces, and then he gets in the marketplace where everybody else is. And there's two groups of people in particular that Dr. Luke identifies here that are interested in conversing with Paul: the Epicurean and Stoic philosophers. Now, this is grossly oversimplified, okay, but we don't have a lot of time. The Epicureans basically worship the gods of pleasure. They thought, when you die, that's it. You only live once, so live it up, make it count, be happy. That was the Epicurean philosophy. Then you have the Stoics. They were a counteractive movement. They worshiped the gods of reason. They saw the dangers of excess passion and indulgence in life, and they thought, well, the key must be wise moderation. So don't lose control. Don't give your heart to anyone. Protect yourself. Stay centered. Act wisely. And both, you see, are living for idols, but in different ways. And both think they've found the secret wisdom of life. They're Athenians, after all. They worship Athena, the god of wisdom. So they're all about wisdom. And at first, they don't have much respect for Paul, as he shares. They call him a babbler. The word literally means a seed-picking bird. A seed-picking bird. Who is this seed-picking bird? You know, sort of scrapping around for morsels of knowledge on the road, you know, crowing loudly when it finds something. And they say he must be a preacher of foreign divinities because he's preaching Jesus, Yeshua, a word they don't know, and the resurrection, anastasis, another word they're not familiar with. And so they think, oh, here we have two more deities. We can add them to the pantheon. And since they love new ideas and they enjoy spending their days discussing them, they invite Paul to the Areopagus. And now Paul's going to creatively and brilliantly build a bridge from the idols we live for to the God who is there. The God who is there. Acts 17, 22. So Paul, standing in the midst of the Areopagus, said, "Men of Athens, I perceive that in every way you are very religious. For as I passed along and observed the objects of your worship, I found also an altar with this inscription, 'To the unknown God.' What therefore you worship as unknown, this I proclaim to you." So Paul begins with courtesy and connection, doesn't he? He's very courteous. "I perceive you're in every way very religious. You know, you're spiritual people. You're worshiping. You're devout. This is a good thing. You even have an altar to the unknown God." And it's almost comical, isn't it? This unknown God. They built an altar just in case they missed one. You know, it's like they're doing due diligence. But Paul sees something deeper going on with this altar. He says, deep down, the presence of this altar to an unknown God reveals something about your souls. It's revealing your disappointment with the idols you already have. You know deep down there's got to be something more. Your idols are full of empty promises and superficial happiness, and deep down you know, I was made for more than to worship these. There must be something else. And this altar to an unknown God reveals a desperate longing in your soul, a cosmic ache for a God long forgotten, shrouded in mystery and in a cloud of unknowing. There's a God-shaped hole in your soul and it's gaping wide. There's a thirst for the eternal that remains unquenched in the pit of your soul. Your spiritual hunger is even now unsatiated. And I'm here to tell you about the God you were made for, the God of your longings, the God who is real, the God who is there. and he makes all your idols look like playthings. Look at verse 24. The God who made the world and everything in it, being Lord of heaven and earth, does not live in temples made by man, nor is he served by human hands, as though he needed anything, since he himself gives to all mankind life and breath and everything. See, he says the God who's there, the real God, he's the uncreated creator. He's before all things, and in him all things consist. He made the world and everything in it. He's the Lord of heaven and earth. And the God you missed, you didn't even know to name, is the Lord of all the gods. And he's the source of all life. He's the God who has life in himself. He's the self-existent one. He's all sufficient. He needs nothing. He's dependent on no one. He's non-contingent. And he's the one who gives life and breath and everything else. And unlike your idols that need your constant attention and care, the God who is there, he is the God who's constantly attending and caring for you. God who is there, he's bigger than all your little idols. And he's Lord of the whole universe, of the nations, of the world. Look at verse 26. And he made from one man, Adam, every nation of mankind to live over all the face of the earth, having determined allotted periods and boundaries of their dwelling place, that they should seek God and perhaps feel their way toward him and find him. Yet he's actually not far from each one of us. You want to know why God put you right here, right now, in this place, in this time? It's so you might seek him, that you might feel your way toward him, like someone groping in the dark, you know? That you might reach out and grab a hold of him, because that's the purpose of life, friends. We were made to come alive in a relationship with God. We were made to find life in him, and everything in this life exists to help us reach out and find him. Because in all these things he's given us, all these good gifts he's given us in life, he's reaching out toward us. All these good gifts we have in life, romance and leisure and family and career and sex and food and wisdom, all the things that the Athenians were worshiping, all these good gifts are from God and are meant to be enjoyed, yes, but also to point beyond themselves to the giver of all good gifts. These things he gave us were never meant to be deified and worshiped. We weren't meant to turn them into idols. They were meant to point us beyond themselves to God. They're like a little breadcrumb trail from heaven that we could follow back to the one who gives true and lasting happiness, identity, hope, and meaning and purpose in life, the one we were made for. The God who is there, you see, he's better. He's not just bigger than your idols, he's better than all your idols. And he's not really that far away, Paul says. Verse 28, after all, in him we live and move and have our being. And even some of your own poets have said, for we are indeed his offspring. Paul says, don't make the mistake of thinking that since the God who is there is big and powerful, that he's somehow aloof and disconnected and he doesn't care. No, every minute of every day, every breath you breathe, he's sustaining your very life. He's intimately near. He's closer than the air you breathe. And then he quotes two people, Epimenides of Crete, who lived in 600 BC. In him we live and move and have our being. So what does this quote mean? It's like a fish is made for water, and like a tree is made for the earth. And you take the fish out of the water, what happens? It dies. And you take the tree out of the earth, what does it do? It dies. So fish are made for water, trees are made for soil, and you and I, we were made for God. God is our native environment. His life is what nurtures our souls. You take us away from God, you separate us from God, what happens? We die. He says, Epimenides knew that. In him we live and move and have our being. The only way we're alive is because of God. And then he quotes Aratus, from 315 to 240 BC, for we are indeed his offspring. This guy understood the God who is there is meant to be our father, and we are meant to be his children. The Bible says we're made in his image and likeness as children of God. And Paul says, you see what he's doing here? He's taking pagan poets, their heroes, their intellectual influencers. He's quoting them to underscore what he wants to do to move biblically, theologically toward Jesus. And he's saying, look, if God made us in his image and likeness, if we're the offspring of the divine, and we're living, breathing, real persons, then the God who is there must be living and breathing and real and alive too. If we're real, he's got to be real. All these little stone things can't be real. We're more real than the stone things. Then God, if God made us, then he's got to be more real than we are. You see the logic? And Paul says, look, all these idols you're bowing down and worshiping, they can't be the real, true, living God. They can't. They're not big enough. They're not good enough. They're not close enough. They're not real enough. But then he continues, verse 29, being then God's offspring, we ought not to think that the divine being is like gold or silver or stone, images formed by the art and imagination of man. These are lesser things. They can't be the real God. See, here's the thing with idols. This is why people do idols. Idols you can control. You feed them, you sacrifice to them, you get benefits from them. They're under your management, but not the true living God. He is real and he is untamed. The God who is there, you have to deal with. And he's not left himself without witness. Oh, you Greco-Roman people, you may not have the scriptures, but all of creation is bearing testimony to who he is. All these gifts, all this life, all this breath, everything he's given you, the good gifts in life, all of it's pointing to the giver. You've been given so much. Aren't you grateful? And if you're grateful, to whom will you give thanks? You see? At Christmas, I get little gifts in my stockings. Yes? Do you get these? And we give thanks. We write thank you notes for the gifts in our stockings. But then in our own physical stockings, where our feet are, you've been given this wonderful gift of a body. And who do you give thanks for what's in your stockings, you see? All of creation is bearing testimony to who he is. And you and I, we are made in his likeness, in his image, which means we have an imprint of the divine. He's placed eternity in our hearts, and our souls are longing for home, for him. And even pagan poets can sometimes catch a glimmer of the truth, however imperfect or incomplete they might be. And they speak of the God who is near and the spiritual hunger that lies in our souls. And friends, here's the point. God's self-disclosure is everywhere. That's what Paul's saying. God's self-disclosure is everywhere. God is always reaching out to us. The God you call unknown is the God who is there, and he's the God who is near, and he's come even closer than you can imagine in the person of Jesus Christ. And so he turns now from the idols we live for to the God who is there, and now finally to the one we can't avoid. The one we can't avoid. Acts 17, verse 30. The times of ignorance got overlooked, but now he commands all people everywhere to repent, because he has fixed a day on which he will judge the world in righteousness by a man whom he has appointed. And this he has given assurance to all by raising him from the dead. No, this is, okay, so Paul's been nice. He's been managing this, but now he confronts them. He calls them out on their ignorance. Do you know how abrasive that would have been for people who prize wisdom above all else? These ignorant things you're doing in worshiping idols, that would have stung. But he says, these times of ignorance God has overlooked. God's been patient with you all these years, overlooking your ignorance and all this running after idols. But now He's commanding all people everywhere to repent, to turn away from idols, to worship the one true living God. Because, he says, a day of judgment is coming. It's been fixed. And the judge is the one that God appointed. And how do we know who he is? He's been raised from the dead. The resurrected Son of God, Jesus Christ himself, is the judge of all the earth. The God you worship as unknown has now made himself known in the person of Jesus Christ. He's come so near, you see. He's taken on our flesh and our frailty, our humanity. He died in our place and for our sake to forgive us of our sins, to make us right with God. And God raised him up and exalted him as the one before whom everyone shall bow. He will be judge of the living and the dead. All of us will stand before him and give an account for our lives. What did we do with this beautiful life? All the good gifts that God gave us that were meant to point us back to the giver. Did we turn them into idols and try to make this life about us and try to find abundant life in all the wrong places? Or did we allow those gifts to point us to the giver of all good gifts and to worship, love, and serve him with heartfelt devotion? Are we searching for abundant life apart from God, or do we look to him? When you stand before Jesus Christ, what will you say? What will you say? Verse 32, now when they heard of the resurrection of the dead, some mocked, but others said, we'll hear you again about this. So Paul went out from their midst, but some men joined him and believed, among whom also were Dionysius the Areopagite and a woman named Damaris and others with them. So at the end of the sermon, it's a divided response. You got some mocking, some curious, some believing. But regardless of the response, the thing that lingers, the one truth that remains here at the end of the message is that Jesus is the risen one we must all face. Jesus is the risen one we must all face. He's the one we can't avoid, you see. Either we're going to face him now as Savior, or one day we'll face him as judge. But we will all stand face to face with the risen Christ. The God who is there has given us life and breath and everything else. This world is brimming with his good gifts. We've turned those gifts into idols and tried to find abundant life in all the wrong places. And now the question remains, will we take those gifts, those good gifts, and allow them to steer our hearts back toward the giver and respond to him with worship, love, and heartfelt devotion? That's the question, because only God can satisfy our souls. Augustine said, our hearts are restless until they find their rest in him. He's the source of our happiness, identity, our hope, our meaning in life. He's the only true, significant security and satisfaction our souls can live off of. He is our life. And while our idols make promises they can't keep and demand sacrifices we can't pay and leave us with an emptiness we can't shake, Jesus is showing us a God who keeps his promises, who sent his Son to sacrifice for us, and who offers us abundant life in Jesus now and forevermore. You see the difference between idols and Jesus? Idols demand that we sacrifice and then they leave us with nothing. But Jesus gives himself as a sacrifice and then gives us everything. Idols say, you die for me. Jesus says, I will die for you. And the abundant life you've been searching for, friends, all your life, it's right here. It's right on offer in Jesus. He tells us, I am the way, the truth, and the life. No one comes to the Father except through me. Friends, could it be that the abundant life you've been looking for is closer than you think? It's closer. It's there in Jesus. This is a brilliant and creative sermon, isn't it? It's amazing what he's doing. It still connects today. I think there's two big errors we can fall into when it comes to idols. The first error is chasing after idols. This is what a lot of our culture is doing, running after idols, trying to fill the emptiness in life with everything except for God. And friends, I'm telling you, life is just long enough for you to try like every different avenue that's available out there and come back home to the fact that only God can satisfy your soul. So if the sooner you figure that out, the less pain you're going to have along the way. But here's the second error. The second error is clinging to idols. Clinging to idols. For most of Israel's history, they had God, but they were clinging to their idols. They knew the one God who could satisfy their souls, but for whatever reason, they were still messing around with the idols. And I think there's a whole lot of us that try to do that. We come to church, we have a taste of the gospel, we have God in one hand, and yet we won't lay down the idols we're living for. We're still building everything around career and money and sex and power and all the stuff. And we are miserable as long as we are being torn between our idols and the one true God. So the challenge for all of us, whether we're chasing idols or clinging to idols, is this. Will you lay down your idols and come home to the one true living God through Jesus Christ, the one who died and rose again to give you abundant life? Will you lay down your idols that you might live? That's the question. Because God is the only one who will ever satisfy your souls. Would you pray with me? Oh, Father, help us to lay down our idols. We confess that we are living for all the wrong stuff. And even when we live for you, we're conflicted. We're torn. Jesus told us we can't serve two masters. We can't serve God and money. We're going to love one and hate the other. We're going to have to choose. Because where our treasure is, there our heart will be also. And so, Father, would you be the treasure of our hearts? Would you be the one we look to? Would you be the satisfier of our souls? And would you free us from all these idols that are destroying us? Father, we need you. We confess you are the one true living God. And Jesus is the one who died and rose again so that we can come home to you, to forgive us our sin, to make us right with you, to fill us with your Spirit, to change us, and to give us abundant life. Thank you for Jesus. Help us to live for him and him alone. We pray this in his matchless name. And all God's people said, amen.
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That was Ellie Holcomb singing Where Can I Go, reminding us that as the psalmist writes in Psalm 139, that there's nowhere that we can go to flee from the presence of God. And so if you've made peace with him through Christ, that is a great comfort, isn't it? That he watches and he guards and he protects. So nothing can snatch you out of his hand, but he will preserve you to the end. So lean on to him for your strength this evening as we turn next to Cochrane and Company singing By Our Love.

God calls us His ambassadors. It was His design that His great power, His wisdom, and His love should be seen and heard through the very people He already saved. Be inspired to do His will as you continue to work for Him today. This is Pilgrim Radio.

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1: Hello, and welcome to Reader's Choice, where we read books from cover to cover. I'm Kimberly Burchell, your reader, and I'm so glad you're here. We're making our way towards the end of this book. We're on page 138 of a 169-page book. It is titled John Wesley, The World, His Parish. This book is a part of the Christian Heroes Then and Now series written by Janet and Jeff Benj and published in 2007 by YWAM Publishing. We're going to pick up today on page 138, and we're at a spot where John and Charles Wesley have just established a constitution for their Methodist societies so that they could continue to grow. So let's go ahead and dig in. With the establishing of this constitution, the number of people wanting to belong to the Methodist societies continued to grow, as did the opposition to the societies. In the summer of 1743, the situation was particularly dangerous for the groups in central England. In Swindon, the Volunteer Fire Brigade turned their hoses on those attending an outdoor meeting. And in other places, Methodists meeting together were pelted with everything from hogwash to rotten vegetables and eggs. And by fall, anti-Methodist riots were breaking out in Staffordshire. John decided he needed to travel around and support the beleaguered societies. He arrived in the town of Wednesbury, near Manchester, on Thursday, October 20, 1743, to find that rioters had damaged more than 80 houses belonging to members of the local Methodist society. News that John Wesley, the founder of Methodism, was in the area spread like wildfire. John preached to a group of Methodists in Wednesbury and then retired to the house of Francis Ward, one of the local Methodists. At about 5 in the afternoon, a mob of 300 people descended on the place and surrounded it, demanding that John come out of the house. When John did come out, he spoke to the mob for several minutes, and the mob's anger seemed to subside. Finally, John and the leaders of the mob agreed to go together to visit the local magistrate and talk the situation over. The magistrate, Mr. Lane, lived at Bentley Hall, 2 miles from Wednesbury. John led the way, with the mob falling in behind. When they arrived at Mr. Lane's house, it was well after dark, and Mr. Lane had retired for the night. His refusal to be roused from his bed when the group arrived at his front door revived the mob's anger, and the angry mob decided to march John onto the town of Walsall to see another judge. When they reached Walsall, a mob from that town joined with those from Wednesbury, and an ugly situation quickly developed. A number of people began to call for John's life. And as people became more and more physical, John began to fear that they would follow through on the call. Finally, near the middle of town, exhausted, John raised his voice and yelled, "Are you willing to hear me speak?" "No, no," many of the mob yelled back. "Knock his brains out. Down with him. Kill him." Despite the mob's call for his death, John raised his voice once more and addressed the mob. "What evil have I done? Which of you all have I wronged in word or deed?" John continued speaking for 15 minutes, urging the crowd to search their hearts and think about what they were doing. Then he ended with a prayer. When he stepped down from the chair he had stood on to speak, one of the leaders of the mob was so moved by John's words that he said, "Sir, I will spend my life for you. Follow me, and not one soul shall touch a hair of your head." Three other men stepped forward and offered to help ferry John from danger. The four men stood in front and behind and on either side of John. As they all walked forward, the crowd parted in silence and let them through. The men guided John safely back to Francis Ward's house in Wensbury at well after midnight. John thanked the men for their effort on his behalf and invited them to attend one of his meetings the following day. In the face of such persecution, John pressed on, encouraged by the growing numbers of followers who continued to join the Methodist societies. Then, in February 1744, religious intolerance in England reached a new level. The British feared that Catholic France was planning to launch an attack against them. In response to this fear, all English Catholics were ordered to leave London because it was thought that they might aid the enemy. Knowing how the leaders within the Church of England viewed Methodists, John rushed to reassure King George that he and all of the Methodists were loyal to the English crown. Later that same year, John decided it was time to call all the Methodist leaders together to decide how to proceed with the societies. From June 25 to June 30, 1744, Methodist leaders gathered for the conference at the Foundry Chapel in London. The topics John hoped to cover during the conference were church discipline, organization, union with the Moravians, and rules for assistance. The last point proved to be the most controversial. Until this time, John and Charles Wesley had allowed unordained or lay preachers, but they had not actively promoted them within the societies. But this was about to change. John used his influence to make lay preaching a cornerstone of Methodism. Scoffers remarked that some of the men John promoted were much fitter to make a pulpit than preach in one. But John shrugged off such criticism. The duties and obligations of these lay preachers were spelled out in great detail. The preachers were to travel around preaching to the greatest crowds possible, and they were to form societies to encourage the ongoing spiritual development of their converts. They were to do whatever was needed to sustain themselves along the way. John instructed his preachers, in contrast to most Church of England clergymen, to be ashamed of nothing, willingly and cheerfully carrying wood, drawing water, or cleaning shoes. And these preachers, like John Wesley himself, were to eat simple meals, though John did not require them to become vegetarians, as he had in recent years. When it was over, the conference at the Foundry Chapel was declared a great success, and another one was planned for the same dates the next year. Following the gathering, John found himself invigorated by the possibilities that lay ahead, and he immediately set off on a long preaching tour. On September 18, 1745, John arrived in Newcastle on one of his regular visits to the city. September 18 was also the day that Charles Stuart, known as Bonnie Prince Charlie, or the Young Pretender, and a band of fighters he had recruited from the Scottish Highlands, overran the occupied Edinburgh. This was the first step in the prince's campaign to return the Catholic Stuarts to the thrones of England and Scotland. From Edinburgh, Charles intended to push south across the border into England and march on to London to depose King George II and install himself king, in turn bringing England back into the Catholic fold. When news of the capture of Edinburgh reached Newcastle, fear gripped the town. After all, Edinburgh was only 90 miles north of Newcastle. Immediately, the city sprang into action to defend itself against the attack. Militias were established, cannons were set on the city wall, and several gates in that wall were bricked up. As well, the men in the city were called by the mayor to swear loyalty to King George, which John Wesley was happy to do. Fearing the impending invasion, many people in and around Newcastle fled south. But John stayed put in the Methodist Orphan House, which was located on a rise just outside the city hall. There, he intended to pray for an English victory in the fighting and encourage the local Methodists. He had complete trust in God, knowing that he was in God's will, whether he lived or died. Everyone in Newcastle breathed a sigh of relief when, after several weeks, the threatened attack did not come. Instead, Charles Stuart and his Scottish fighters bypassed Newcastle as they pushed south into England. Chapter 13, Partnerships. By the end of November 1745, John felt that things were safe enough in Newcastle for him to leave the Methodist work there in the hands of lay workers. One woman in particular, a young widow named Grace Murray, had greatly impressed John with her ability. John chose her to take charge of the orphan house. With things settled in Newcastle, John climbed onto his horse for the ride south to London. The slow journey was interrupted almost hourly by watchmen who wanted to be sure that he was not a Scottish spy. The watchmen's fears were justified. The Scottish army had begun to sweep down into English Midlands. However, English forces had managed to beat them back. The Duke of Cumberland, with a 9,000-man army, then chased Charles Stuart and his army all the way back to Scotland, where on April 16, 1746, at Culloden Moor, one last pitched battle was fought. The battle ended badly for the Scots. While 300 Englishmen were killed in the fighting, 2,000 Scottish fighters perished. Charles Stuart managed to escape the battlefield alive and went into hiding in the Scottish Isles before finally escaping to France. Following the defeat of the Scots, an uneasy peace descended over the British Isles. John was delighted when the fighting was finally over. He hoped and prayed that it would help to end the ongoing persecution and harassment of the Methodists. In the meantime, John decided that it was time to wage his own inner battle with, of all things, drinking black tea. In 18th century England, tea was an expensive beverage, costing 60 shillings for a pound of tea leaves. John felt that this price was just too high for him to justify continuing to drink tea. Besides, tea seemed to make his hands shaky. John decided to set a good example for his followers by not spending any more money on tea and by not drinking tea when it was offered to him. I considered what an advantage it would be to these poor, enfeebled persons if I would leave off what so manifestly impairs their health and thereby hurts their business also. If they used English herbs instead of tea, they might hereby not only lessen their pain, but in some degree their poverty, John wrote of his decision. Overcoming his desire to drink black tea spurred John on, and he decided to write a book about healthy living. He called it An Easy and Natural Method of Curing Most Diseases. In the book, he described 243 diseases and listed over 700 cures for them. His emphasis was on healthy living and simple cures: cold baths, hot poultices, herb teas, and attention to personal hygiene and clean surroundings were his standard treatments. John also opened the People's Dispensary at the Foundry. This was a clinic where poor people could visit a doctor and receive medicine. The clinic was popular from the start, with a steady stream of patients lining up to see the doctor each day. Such a successful ministry convinced John more than ever that God was interested in the health of all men and women. With this thought in mind, John gathered up his new book on health and again took to the road. He wanted every Methodist to read the book and follow his health advice. Rain, hail, sleet, or snow would not deter him in this effort. If he thought conditions were too harsh for his horse, he would leave the animal in the barn and set out on foot. John also developed other ways to help the very poorest people. During a stop at Kingswood near Bristol, he agreed to take over the running of a school for the sons of miners. His decision to do so spurred him to open a school for the sons of Methodist preachers in the hope of educating a new generation of Methodists. Soon, the two schools, a day school for miners' sons and a boarding school for preachers' sons, were running side by side at Kingswood. During 1746, John started a fund to give loans to poor Methodists. The loans were for £1 per person and were to be paid back over a three-month period. Like the health clinic, the loan program was very popular. And in its first 18 months of operation, 225 people were helped by these short-term loans. John also encouraged everyone to reach out to help the poor. In a revised set of rules for Methodist leaders, he wrote, "If you cannot relieve, do not grieve the poor. Give them soft words, if nothing else. Abstain from either sour looks or harsh words. Let them be glad to come, even though they should go empty away. Put yourself in the place of every poor man and deal with him as you would God should deal with you." By the summer of 1747, John was feeling a new call, Ireland. John traveled to Dublin, where he found that a Methodist work was already underway. The work had been started several years earlier when George Whitefield stopped off in Dublin on his way to the American colonies. The Dublin Methodist Society already had 280 members, and John was impressed with their teachable attitudes. When John returned to London from Ireland, he learned that Wesley Hall had run off to the Caribbean and had left Martha and their children. John could do nothing about the situation but take in Martha and the children to live with him. Now he and Charles were together supporting their sisters Martha, Susanna, and Amelia. The Wesley women all embraced the Methodist movement and became strong helpers to their brothers. In late 1747, Charles found an even better helper, a potential wife. Her name was Sally Gwynn, and although she was only 23 years old, Charles, who was now 40, felt that the two of them made an excellent couple. He even wrote her a love poem. "Two are far better than one, for counsel or for fight. How can one be warm alone, or serve his God aright?" This question, "How can one be warm alone or serve as God aright?" was a strange question coming from a Wesley brother. Both John and Charles had sworn off marriage, and both brothers agreed that a man could serve God better as a single person than as a married man. In fact, they had made a pact together never to marry without the other brother's permission. A pact that Charles stretched to the limits when he introduced Sally to John. John was not impressed with his potential sister-in-law and promptly drew up a list of more suitable candidates for Charles if he insisted on marrying someone. Having drawn up the list, he gave it to Charles and then left for a trip north, not knowing that his opinion about marriage was about to change, as had Charles. In July 1748, John was in Newcastle when he fell ill with a migraine headache. As the keeper of the orphan house there, Grace Murray, nursed him back to health. John began to take an interest in her. She was 32 years old, 13 years younger than John, a pretty and pious widow, and one of the most respectable Methodist women in the Newcastle area. Soon John was entertaining the idea of marriage for himself. He invited Grace to accompany him the following year on a second trip to Ireland so that she could help by encouraging other Methodist women. At the beginning of April 1749, John and Grace set out on their journey. Their first stop was in Wales, where Charles Wesley was at the time. Charles still believed that it was God's will for him to marry Sally Gwynn, and John had since come to this understanding as well. In Garth, Wales, on April 8, 1749, John Wesley officiated the wedding of Charles and Sally. John and Grace then traveled to Ireland. After seeing how happy his brother was following the wedding, John wanted to pursue marriage with Grace. But this was difficult for him. Although he spent countless hours with Grace on their tour of Ireland, he lacked the courage to have an open conversation with her about his intentions. Most of the time that she was with John, Grace thought that he viewed her as an admirable co-laborer in the Methodist work. Although John did manage to tell her, "If I ever marry, I think you will be the person." Unfortunately for John Wesley, another Methodist preacher, John Bennett, also thought that Grace Murray would make a suitable wife, and he set to wooing her. The entire situation was soon out of control, with both John Wesley and John Bennett assuming they were engaged to Grace. To make matters worse, John hid the relationship from Charles, even though he and Charles had made a pact to share their romantic hopes with each other. When Charles learned of the relationship, he was furious and set about doing everything he could to prevent the marriage from taking place. Grace had been a servant, and Charles felt that if John married someone from a lower class, it could cause the Methodist movement to split. A marriage to Grace Murray, he argued, was unthinkable for someone as important as John Wesley. Astonishingly, in the midst of this tug-of-war for Grace's heart, John Wesley and John Bennett managed to put their personal differences aside and work side by side, sharing the gospel in the face of great opposition. In October 1749, as he and John Bennett were in Bolton, John Wesley made the following entry in his journal. "We came to Bolton about 5 in the evening. We had no sooner entered the main street than we perceived the lions at Rochdale were lambs in comparison to those at Bolton. Such rage and bitterness I scarce ever saw before in any creatures that bore the form of men. They followed us in full cry to the house where we went, and as soon as we were gone in, took possession of all the avenues to it, and filled the street from one end to the other. After some time, the waves did not roar quite so loud. Mr. Perronet thought he might venture out. They immediately closed in, threw him down, and rolled him in the mire, so that when he scrambled from them, he got into the house again. One could scarce tell what or who he was. When the first stone came among us through the window, I expected a shower to follow, and the rather, because they had now procured a bell to call their whole forces together. But they did not design to carry on the attack at a distance. Presently, one ran up and told us that the mob had burst into the house. He added that they had got John Bennett in the midst of them. They had, and he laid hold on the opportunity to tell them of the terrors of the Lord. Meantime, David Taylor engaged another part of them with smoother and softer words. Believing the time was now come, I walked down into the thickest of them. They had now filled all the rooms below. I called for a chair. The winds were hushed, and all was calm and still. My heart was filled with love, my eyes with tears, and my mouth with arguments. They were amazed. They were ashamed. They were melted down. They devoured every word. What a turn was this! Oh, how God did change the counsel of the old Ahithophel into foolishness and bring all the drunkards, swearers, Sabbath breakers, and mere sinners in that place to hear of his plenteous redemption." Eventually, it was Grace Murray who made the decision to whom she would marry. She chose John Bennett, effectively breaking John Wesley's heart. Still, John didn't rule out the possibility of marrying one day. And in early 1751, John met Molly Vazile, a 41-year-old widow with 4 grown children. John had observed her to be a pious woman, dedicated to helping the sick. Surprisingly, John himself was soon in need of Molly's help. After preaching at the foundry one evening, he slipped on a patch of ice, badly spraining his ankle. Unable to walk, he was carried to Molly's home to convalesce. On February 19, 1751, John and Molly were married. John hoped that his marriage to Molly marked the beginning of a long and useful partnership. This, however, was not to be the case. Chapter 14, Troubled Relationships. A Methodist preacher cannot answer to God if he preaches one sermon less or travels one day less in a married state than in a single state, John told his new wife. And he meant it. Barely a month after marrying Molly and still limping badly from his ankle injury, John left to clarify his intentions for the Methodist movement. Some Methodist preachers were telling their followers that the Methodists would soon split with the Church of England and become their own denomination. There was nothing John wanted to avoid more. While he was away, John wrote Molly many letters. The letters were loving, and in them he reminded his new wife to act the part of a preacher's wife. At first, Molly was flattered to receive so much discipleship attention from her husband, but she soon tired of it. Being Mrs. John Wesley was much more work than she had ever imagined. In an attempt to make their marriage stronger, in 1752, Molly agreed to accompany John on a four-month tour of Northern England and the Midlands. She lasted 6 weeks on the trip before returning to Bristol, where her son had become ill. Meanwhile, friction was growing between John and Charles Wesley. Charles, always the more conservative of the two, resented the level of control John tried to exert over him and other Methodist preachers. In secret, Charles called his brother Pope John, and he urged others to stand against him. Of course, this led to conflict between the two brothers, and John wrote a stern letter to Charles about the issue. Either act really in connection with me or never pretend it. Rather, disclaim it and openly avow you do not and will not. By acting in connection with me, I mean take counsel with me once or twice a year as to the places where you will labor. Hear my advice before you fix your destinations, whether you take it or not. At present, you are so far from this that I do not know even when and where you intend to go. The second anniversary of John and Molly's marriage passed on February 19, 1753. But by November that year, John believed that he would never see his third anniversary. He had contracted an infection in his lungs from preaching in the freezing open air. A Quaker doctor prescribed country air, rest, ass's milk, and daily riding. But even though John followed his advice, he was convinced that he was dying. So sure, in fact, was he, that he wrote an epitaph for his tombstone. Here lieth the body of John Wesley, a brand plucked from the burning, who died of consumption in the 51st year of his age, not leaving, after his debts are paid, 10 pounds behind him. God be merciful to me, an unprofitable servant. The entire Methodist movement was affected by John's illness, and the question was raised as to who would or should be John's successor. Charles Wesley's name was brought forward, but Charles rejected the idea outright, arguing that he did not have his older brother's physical stamina, intellect, or preaching talents. Besides, John had other matters pressing on his mind. His only child, 18-month-old Jackie, had died of smallpox, and now his wife was seriously ill with the same disease. As it turned out, the question about leadership succession didn't need to be resolved, at least for the time being, because John did not die from the infection. He began to make a recovery, and by March 1754, he was well enough to begin preaching again, though it would be another year before he would leave southern England for places farther afield. And Sally Wesley, Charles' wife, also made a full recovery from her bout of smallpox. And with those two bits of good news, we're going to stop right there near the top of page 158. We're reading John Wesley, The World, His Parish, written by Janet and Jeff Benge and published by YWAM Publishing in 2007. I'm Kimberly Burchell, your reader. I do hope you'll join me right back here next time.
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1: Or you'll see the elderly praying for the kids, and there's just something so special about that generational bonding that happens that blesses my heart so much.
0: Stephanie Smith, next. On today's program, we'll find out about Idaho-based ministries to two populations that can be easily overlooked or forgotten, the elderly and the disabled. Stephanie Smith is the leader of Calvary Chapel Boise's Twilight Hope, a ministry to the elderly. She also heads the church's special needs ministry. Spencer Dahlke contacted her to get the details.
2: Could you tell us about this Twilight Hope ministry?
1: Twilight Hope is a ministry to the elderly in our community. So mostly it is geared towards going to the elderly care facilities in our community. And for the most part, a lot of the people in there can't go to church anymore. So whether it's health reasons or just mobility reasons, they just don't have that opportunity to come to church. And so we are a ministry that brings church to them. But then also we do like one-on-one visits. So maybe somebody in the care facility has identified some people in there that maybe just don't get a lot of visits or don't have a lot of family that is around. And so we'll send some volunteers to just meet with them. And so whether that's through praying with them or doing a one-on-one Bible study, sometimes it's taking them for walks or playing games or, you know, just hanging out. The one-on-one visits can also be in our community. So somebody might know of a neighbor or a friend or family member that is alone and in their home and just maybe needs some extra care or just needs a friend. And so we do one-on-one visits through that. We also have something through Twilight Hope called Crafts with Kids. And that came about through a beautiful sister who just has a heart for kids, but also sees the beauty. There's just something awesome that comes together when you bring kids and the elderly. And a lot of that we see in there is you'll hear people say, like, well, why am I still here? We hear that a lot. They just don't feel a sense of purpose. But there's something about bringing kids around where they have that. A lot of them were parents or grandparents, and letting them be able to pour into the kids again is beautiful to see. And then the last part of the ministry is we volunteer through different hospices. Right now, we're just partnering with one. We help the volunteer who is volunteering with the hospice just support them spiritually, as that can be a little bit difficult.
2: How do you see maybe some of the young people encouraged?
1: I think with the kids, it depends on their age. We have one guy, his name is Jake, and he, again, has been doing this long before I came around, but he was only in his 20s when he started going into the care facilities. He's in his 40s now, but he's brought his kids like since they were babies, basically, and they've grown up in it. And he has a 6-year-old all the way up to, I think the one is like a senior in high school now, but they started when they were little and they've grown up, and I've gotten to see them grow in ministry. And at first, when you see that people, little ones, especially just starting, they're shy. And then, but as they, you know, do it more and more, they get more bold and just see the needs in there. I mean, his kids will see the one that in the corner that maybe some people aren't talking to, and they'll go to them. Or just the way that they're even bold to pray. I'll bring adults in here that don't do that yet, you know? And so just to see the kids who are going from a young age and getting exposed to it more and more, and just their ability to do ministry so freely and easily, because it's just they've grown up in it. And so I think that's been a benefit to see from his kids. They've been trained up to be little ministers, you know? But as far as, for a while, we were bringing the youth group to different places. We'd pack them up in a van and take them with us. And at first, of course, they're terrified because they don't know what to do. They're nervous and scared. And the residents When they see kids, you might as well just go stand to the side, because they're all about, they want to see the kids, you know, they love the youth. And so they're just so excited to see them and hear about their day and talk to them. And of course the kids love that. And so it breaks that shell, that shyness out of them. And then the kids want to hear their stories, because we've lost almost all the World War II veterans, but we used to hear those stories, like war stories from World War II, and now we're hearing the Vietnam stories, and so these kids are getting to learn history that they're learning in school, but like from the source. And so you'll see those interactions happen, but you'll see these shy kids that came in terrified. And then you'll see sometimes by the end of the first day, getting down and kneeling and praying with the person. And so it's just encouraging to see, like you said, the young and the old, and or you'll see the elderly praying for the kids. And there's just something so special about that generational bonding that happens that blesses my heart so much.
2: I'm encouraged even just hearing that, because I know there was a period of time when my family was, you know, ministered with the Sunshine Ministry. I don't know if you're familiar with them up in
1: Yes.
2: Washington State. Yeah. I just really never knew how to like interact well with them. And so I feel a pull, like I need to do more, but how to do that is another thing entirely. But yeah, you go ahead. What are your thoughts?
1: I forgot to share that. So at the beginning of when our ministry Twilight Hope started, they didn't want to just reinvent the wheel, right? Like, we're like, somebody is out there probably doing this already and probably doing it well. And so they use the tools from the Sunshine Ministry to help get Twilight Hope started. And so they use, I don't think Sunshine Ministry exists as of like the last couple of years. They've changed into something else. I don't know what their name is right now, to be honest, but they just basically got their booklets, read some of what they were doing, and then basically just mirrored that as far as like doing the Bible studies, the church services inside of there. And so that's kind of how we got our start, is just like, well, what are these guys doing? Because that's probably working. And why try to do something from the start?
2: No, it seems wise. Yeah. Piggyback a little bit.
1: They were a great tool for sure.
2: Why is elder care so important? I mean, haven't they already lived a long life? Maybe they're Christians, you know. Why continue to go minister to them?
1: Yeah. Well, that's not a softball question. That's a deep question. The way that I've kind of seen it over the years is there's a few different groups in the elderly care facilities that you see. A lot of them don't want to be in there. It's usually because of a health crisis, like something has happened in their health that is deteriorating, whether it's their mind, whether it's their body, but something has gone downhill, and it's usually happened pretty rapidly. And that's not fun for anyone. I mean, when you've had your capabilities your whole life, you've been independent, most of them have been in their house for, you know, many, many years. They've been married 60 years. And then all of a sudden they have this health crisis, and they're having to go live where people can take care of them. And so, and a lot of times that's not their choice. And so a lot of them for the first time are living away from their spouse, the 60 years for the first time in their life. That's a shock and obviously not wanted. And so, and this choice, sometimes it's doctors are choosing it for them. Sometimes family members are choosing it for them. Oftentimes that goes with selling their home. They didn't want to sell their home. They love their home. And so there's a lot of loss that comes with going into an elderly care facility. A lot of loss of sense of self, a lot of loss of sense of purpose, a lot of fear of the unknown, and your life just got turned upside down. And so, so that's what's happening when they first move in there. Sometimes it's a choice they made, and they know, like, this is just kind of what has come to, and they plan for it. And they're Some are excited. I no longer have to take care of my house. I can go into a place and I'm going to meet lots of friends in there. And some are, do have that attitude, but the majority that we see, it's the first case scenario. It's a shock to their system. So we come across a lot of people that are really struggling. And so the three groups that I usually see are those who just got in there that are really going through it. And in those three groups, we have believers. So those who are holding on to Jesus, they know the hope they have in him. So even in hard times, they're like, you know what? Yes, this is hard, but I've got Jesus and I know my hope is in him. I know heaven is near. And so yes, they may be down, but they're holding on to him with all they've got. And those same ones that have come through this hard time, they are the ministers in there. Like, they know that this is like their ministry ground. They know this is their mission field. And we're in there to just encourage them. Let's be real. Like, we're in there once a month, once a week, whatever it is, twice a week. And so we're in there to just encourage those saints that are holding strong and to remind them, if they don't already see it, that you've got a mission field here. Like, you have a whole group of people that you're around 24 hours a day that you can share Jesus with, that you can be a friend to, you know, to just encourage them in that vein. The second group are believers, but they've forgotten that hope. They just feel the weight of that. Why am I still here? I don't feel, my body doesn't work like it used to. What is this about? Like, you know, they feel a sense of hopelessness. And so for them, they do know Jesus, but for us, it's to encourage them and to help remind them the hope that they do have in Christ, and to be their friend and to be their supporter, to be their encourager, and to help them finish, to remind them to help them finish strong. And that's for both the groups. That's kind of what the Lord has put on my heart through not just them, but through family members that he's had me walk alongside, like just point them to Jesus and just help them finish strong. And then the third group are those who don't know Jesus at all. And they're just going through this really hard time, but they don't have Jesus. They don't have hope. And so it just feels like all is lost for them. For them, some of them are receptive to hearing the gospel. Some of them are going to reject you for a while. Some of them may be mean to you just because they know that you're with a church group. But the way that we approach that is we just love on them anyways. Like, we still invite them to things, but we also hang out where they are. And what I mean by that is, like, it's not just about the Bible studies. Like, for instance, this one lady was super opposed to me. Like, she just didn't want anything to do with me, would glare at me when I would come in, and just let it be known, I want nothing to do with you, lady. But they had a running card game at the end of the night. And so after my Bible study, I got in on that card game, and she was one of the ones who would come, and she would let it be known, I don't want to hear about Jesus. And I'm like, okay, like, I'm just here to play cards, lady. It's okay. And so we would have fun playing cards. And so it was like that, went on like that for about a year. And then all of a sudden, one day we were looking at the fish tank together and just talking about the fish. And she said, I'm mad about God. I'm mad at God. I'm like, I've been mad at God before. What are you mad about? And it just opened this conversation about the whole heart of all this, like why she was mad and the bitterness she had, obviously towards him, not me. And it started that conversation, but it took a year. So that's kind of how we approach it, is just we just love on the people, like no matter where they're at. And we just show them care, even when they come at us nasty. Like, we just still love them, and God is sorting it all out, you know. And a lot of them are thinking of death. They're thinking of heaven and hell, whether they have ever thought of that in their life, I don't know, but they're seeing it in there, like you said, at the end of their life. And you can't help but be at that place and not think about these things. So it is a pressing thing to be in these facilities. It is a mission field, and people are, even the hardest hearts, I think, are ready to hear. or at least have questions. These places are places where not very many Christians are. And there's so much loneliness, there's so much hopelessness, but there's also the saints in there like doing the work. I've seen so many amazing things that some of the Christians in there have done for the others that is just such a blessing. And I hope I'm one of them one day. Like if I end up in there, I hope I'm one of those that is just every day just wondering how I can reach out to my neighbors, you know?
2: Well, my guest today is Stephanie Smith. She's the director of Twilight Hope Ministry and the Special Needs Ministry at Calvary Chapel in Boise, Idaho. I should also ask a little bit about your special needs ministry. And I guess just to kind of like connect the two, I'm curious, what do you think are some of the challenges to faith and faithful living, shall we say, for the elderly and for those with special needs?
1: Our special needs ministry is, do you want to know about that ministry itself?
2: Oh, I would. Yeah.
1: Okay. So our special needs ministry was something that we've had for a long time at our church, but it was lacking, but we were unaware. So what we had before was just, we had some people that were signed up to be basically like one-on-one volunteers. If we had a child with special needs that was, say, in the nursery or in one of our, in our children's ministry classes, if we had a child with special needs that came and needed extra help, one of these volunteers would just go be with that kid and be an extra hand. We thought that was going great, but it wasn't until some of our parents, two of our parents that came to us, they had two kids with special needs. One had cerebral palsy and one had was on the spectrum. And they hadn't been able to go to church in years together as a couple because of the severe needs of their children. One of them always had to stay home and be with the kids because our special needs ministry could not handle the needs of their kids. But we didn't know this. We didn't know this was going on. And so they came to us and they're like, listen, if this is happening to us, it's happening to so many other families like us, and it's not okay. And we're like, we had no idea. Like, what can we do? Like, what do you do about it? And so they're like, we can tell you. They basically held our hands and they're like, this is what you do. This is what you needs to be done. And so we are so thankful because we didn't even know that we were not meeting needs and that like this was like such a great need as well. So they were so gracious and patient, which is so ridiculous because they were the ones in need. But they did that for us and they helped us to know what we needed to do. And basically, they're like, you need a classroom set aside for people with special needs. You need training. You need people that know how to handle the needs of people with that are on the spectrum, with people with all different kinds of disabilities, and you need people that are trained to know how to handle those situations, and you also need to be able to support the kids who want to still be integrated into the classrooms of the children's ministry. And so they helped us to build what we have today, which is that system. And so, or system's not the right word, that ministry. And so that's what our class looks like. Mostly we have people, adults with special needs right now, which is amazing. It's just kind of transitioned. We do also have children with special needs, but it's mostly adults. It's kind of just transformed into that over the last year or two. And I'm loving it. It's so much fun. But we have a classroom. It's like any other class that is set up in our church, that it's not just babysitting the people. We are doing worship. We're doing Bible studies that are geared to help meet each person's ability to learn and style of learning. Then we have like free time. We have discussion time. We have prayer time. Like we're really trying to support them spiritually. Also, you mentioned the hands and feet of Jesus early on, that's what the Lord spoke to my heart, is how everyone else in the church is an eye or a hand or a foot, you know, like it talks about in the Word. Same with the people that are going to be coming through our class. And so how can we help them to understand where their place is in the body? And how can we help them not only find what that is, but actually function in our body in that way? And so those are the things we are still figuring out. And also, like, we're seeing it take place in our class, and like them finding their strengths and the way that they serve each other and serve our church. And it's been a learning experience for us, for sure. But they're such an important part of our church body and family.
2: I'm curious if you could demystify that a little bit. Like, what have you learned about how to minister to and reach out to special needs individuals and help them in a way that's useful to their condition and points them to Christ?
1: Yeah, I think that's just the key, is they're individuals. And so I don't think there's one like blanket way to do it. Like, each person is different, just like Christ met me and you in different ways, and to meet us in our hearts in the different states we were in. And the same way with each person with special needs. They're all at different abilities, and but also they're in different places in their lives, and they're at different, God's going to meet them in different ways and different times in their life as well. And so the way I would say to reach out and to minister to them is the same you would with anyone else, to first just share the gospel. And it might not just be one time, it might be multiple times. And we don't know how each one is going to interpret that, or how they're going to take that in. But the way that I look at it, the word doesn't come back void. And so when I do like teach in the class, it's been a learning experience, to be sure, like as far as how we teach in the class. But where we're at now is always reading through the scripture, like each time, letting some of them read through the scripture to the whole class, like as well, like not just like the teacher, whoever's teaching, taking control of the whole thing, like letting them be a part of it, I think has helped a lot. And then also like open discussions, like instead of just talking at them, asking a lot of questions, I think has become really helpful in our class. Instead of just talking at them and saying, this is the story for today, and this is what we think about it, and this is, you know, what you should take from it. But reading it, discussing it, and then asking them questions and asking them what their thoughts are, just like you would in any other Bible study, that's helped. I feel like they're growing, and I feel like also they're more excited. I feel like they're like, what are we

0: us in the park, and it's like a big picnic and beautiful day. But we also invite people to do baptisms in the river. I had our friend with special needs with me that day, and I was taking her around. We were doing worship, but she really wanted to go see the baptisms. And so she was looking at that, and from that, she started asking her mom so many questions, like, baptism, what about baptism? And from that, from actually physically seeing it, she decided she wanted to be baptized. And so two of our ladies recently got baptized. And so you never, I guess you just never want to underestimate anyone with disabilities or anyone who has special needs. And I think so many people often do. We have a couple people with special needs who are our volunteers. And I think that that is like super helpful. You never want to say this person can't, or this person, you never want to underestimate them. So I would say just approach them like you would any other person, and love them like any other person, and treat them like any other individual, like any other person, and get to know them. That's the thing too, because they are individuals and they are each different, and they're going to come to Christ differently.
1: Going back to, the question I asked earlier about unique faith challenges, for the elderly, that's a different time of life, different unique challenges for kids with special needs, adults even with special needs. I'm sure there are unique challenges there. If I can kind of tack on to the end there, how can churches, do you think, in our country better support and minister to them?
0: Isolation is a definite challenge. I have disability myself. I'm sick a few different ways, and that's the main thing I've come to know in my life, and even my husband now in his life. You're isolated, and it's because with the elderly, it's usually because of health issues. They're unable to get out anymore. They're unable to go to the family events. They're unable to, if they're in the care facility, it might be a transportation thing, it might be a health thing, or just they're worn out. And so, and for sure, that isolation is it's really hard. It's a really hard thing. You want to be around the people. You want to go to all the church events. You want to go do these things, but because of disability, it's very hard to do so. And same thing with we hear this from the parents with special needs all the time, is because of sometimes the severity of their children's disability, they're unable to get to all of the events they want to go to at church that gets them around that fellowship that builds them up, and helps them stay strong in their faith. And so they're isolated. The parents are isolated. Oftentimes they don't get invited to things because people feel awkward around their children. As sad as that is, we hear that a lot too. And so they feel isolated, they feel alone. And the sad thing about all these things is what they're going through is very difficult, and they need people. They need a support system. They need their church around them. They're alone, but they're like the last of the people that should be alone, if that makes any sense. Like, they should have the most people around them because they're going through the hardest things. I guess for the church, the first thing is to recognize this. Don't be afraid of it, because sometimes disabilities are scary. Sometimes sickness is scary. Elderly care facilities themselves can be scary. But the truth is, the Bible is clear about these issues. If you think about it in Matthew 25, when the Lord, remember when he's saying, "You gave me a drink, you fed me, you clothed me. And when you visited the sick, when you went to the, you visited me in prison." That is what we're talking about. And if you did this to the least of these, you did this to me. That is the sick. That is who we're talking about. What if this was Jesus? What if it was him who was sick and alone? Wouldn't we do everything we could to go visit him in his deathbed? Wouldn't we do everything we could to go visit him if he was isolated and alone at home and couldn't get out? Wouldn't we go to him if the kids at school were making fun of him because they didn't understand him? And it's, I just think it is important to his heart. And so even if it makes you uncomfortable, even if you don't know where to start, just go. You'll love it.
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0: 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Many thanks to our guest, Stephanie Smith. 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On tomorrow's His People, Lisa LaGeorge on stewarding singleness for the life of the church.
1: We have to look at that and say, okay, biblically, Jesus himself wasn't married. If we needed marriage in order to be full functioning members of the church, I think we would have seen Jesus' marriage and seen what that looks like.
0: That's tomorrow at the same time, right here on His People. 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
0: Colin Smith is Pastor Emeritus of the Orchard Church in Barrington, Illinois. Today, we continue his series, 10 Keys for Unlocking the Bible and the Christian Life. His message, New Freedom. Now here's Colin Smith.
4: 1 Peter chapter 2 and verse 12. Chapter 2 and verse 12. We've been learning together that being a Christian, of course, is so much more than making a decision or a commitment to Jesus. When you came to Jesus Christ, you were born again. You became a new person. You had a new desire to follow after Christ, and a new capacity was born within you by the Spirit of God to move in that direction. That new birth was the beginning of a new life, and that new life is to be lived out on the path of pursuing holiness. And we've seen that that life has a purpose. As we pursue the path of holiness together, God makes his presence known in a community through a worshiping and serving company of his people. Now, we take up the story today at chapter 2 and verse 12. I want you to notice here what happens when a community of God's people who've been born again, who are pursuing the path of holiness, who are giving themselves to Jesus Christ in worship and service, are functioning together. Chapter 2, verse 12. Live such good lives among the pagans that though they may accuse you of doing wrong, they may see your good deeds and glorify God on the day he visits us. Now, there's something extraordinary happening here because he's talking about pagans glorifying God. Now, that doesn't happen. Pagans hate God. But Peter is saying to us that God has called us to live in such a way that a transformation will occur in which people who are deeply resistant to the good news of Jesus Christ will actually come to glorify God. And that this will happen through the good lives of believers. So let's be absolutely clear before we launch into this passage as to what the objective is, what it is that he's talking about, what everything that will follow is actually geared towards. Here is our objective, to live in such a way that people who are deeply resistant to the good news of Jesus Christ will come to glorify God. And when your soul is filled with a sense of wonder at what God has done for you in Jesus Christ, you will share a sense of this mission in your life, to live in such a way that people who are highly resistant to the claims of Jesus Christ will come to glorify God. I was thinking this week again about my friend Vachin Bhandari, who pastors a church in Dehradun in North India. Vachin had a great burden to bring the gospel to the village where he was born and raised, where there was no Christian witness. And he went there preaching, and a mob gathered and threw stones and drove him and the others who were with him out of the village. Last time I was with Vachan, he was unwell. I sat at the edge of his bed, at the side of his bed, and he told me the story. He said that the village leader from that home village had personally apologized for the way that they had been treated, had asked them to begin a Christian ministry in the area, and had given land to his ministry for the building of a Christian hospital. Now, how did that extraordinary change happen in that one community? The answer was, over a period of time, the acts of love and kindness and mercy and forgiveness and grace of Christian believers spoke volumes and made an entrance later for their words. Now, that's the kind of thing that Peter is talking about here. And we'll come a little later, after we've worked out the principles, to ways in which that is going on today in our own community. But the big question is, what is this going to look like in practice? How can I live in a way that my life will have impact on people who are deeply resistant to the claims of the Lord Jesus Christ? Now, Peter, right at the heart of this letter, makes it clear that the impact of our lives will turn on three primary issues. The first is the one we look at today, the way that you use your freedom. The second we'll look at next, the way that you choose to love. And then thirdly, the way that we respond to suffering. And that is the ground that we're going to be covering. We're going to begin with this first, that the impact of our lives and of our ministry will depend in large measure on the way that we use our freedom. Now notice verse 16. Verse 16, which is really the key verse in this passage that binds it together. Peter says, "Live as free men, but do not use your freedom as a cover-up for evil." Live as free men. Now, the fascinating thing about this statement in verse 16 is when you think about those he was writing to. These are folks who are living in the Roman Empire, a totalitarian state. They didn't have the kind of freedoms that we enjoy today. But the fascinating thing is that Peter says to people who are living in a very secular state that gave no support whatsoever in legislative terms to the Christian community, that they were to live as free men. Secondly, if you look at verse 18, you'll see that his first audience included some who experienced great injustice at work. Some were slaves, verse 18. Now, I think it's important to say that the Bible gives no support whatsoever to slavery. What it does do is it gives wise and practical counsel to believers who are living in situations of injustice and have no reasonable hope of getting out of it. You see, the Bible speaks to the world as it is, not as we would like it to be. The Bible is not some kind of heavenly message for, you know, people with time for contemplation of ideals. The Bible is God's word into the fallen world as it is. And therefore, God speaks to the oppressed. Therefore, God speaks to those who suffer injustice. Therefore, God speaks to those whose world is not as any of us would want it to be, because that's the world in which we live. Thirdly, Peter is writing to some who have great difficulties at home. Chapter 3 in verses 1 and 2. In the early church, it's evident that there were a number of women who had come to faith in Jesus Christ, and their husbands had not shared the same commitment. That meant, of course, that there was a fundamental mismatch that was going on within that relationship. And Peter writes to them about the way in which they're to handle it. And notice the objective that is very clear here. It's continuing the theme that begins in chapter 2 and verse 12. "So that if any of them who do not believe the word may be won over without words by the behavior of their wives." You see, he's going for the same point. How are we to win highly resistant people? That's the theme that runs right the way throughout this whole passage. And Peter writes about freedom. It raises the obvious question, what kind of freedom do you have if you don't have any support from the state, if you're suffering injustice in your work, and you're fundamentally unhappy at home? Where is the freedom in that? And yet Peter writes to this audience, with all the pain that's represented in these three spheres, and he says, live as those who are free. Now, what does that mean? I want to suggest a very simple definition of freedom. Freedom means that you have the ability to make a different choice. When Henry Ford rolled his cars off the production line and he said you can have any color as long as it's black, there wasn't a lot of freedom in that. Freedom means you can make a different choice. I have a friend who often says that he was brought up in a family where everything was forbidden except for what was compulsory. And there's not a lot of freedom in that either, if you think about that one. Freedom means that there is room to make a different choice. Now, Peter says you have freedom, use it. Now, think with me for a moment about these first readers. They are living in a situation where they are oppressed by the state. What would you expect of people who are oppressed by the state? Answer, if people are oppressed by the state, you would expect that they would live in constant conflict. He's writing, secondly, to people who suffer injustice at work. What would you expect of people who suffer injustice at work? Answer, you expect them to hate those who employ them. Thirdly, he's writing to those who experience great difficulties in a fundamental mismatch at home. What would you expect of people who experience great difficulties in a fundamental mismatch at home? You would expect them either to hunker down in isolation or perhaps in our culture, more likely to walk. But freedom means that we have the ability to make a different choice. Freedom means you don't have to hate your employer if he or she treats you badly. You do not have to leave your spouse. You do not have to become enmeshed in endless conflict. You have the ability to make a different choice. Now, when Peter says, live as those who are free, he's saying to folks in situations of great difficulty, exercise that liberty that you have to make a different choice from the one that everyone else makes that is natural to the flesh in this kind of situation. You see, Jesus said, the Son of God shall make you free, and you will be free indeed. He said, those who sin are slaves to sin. In other words, sin is a power. It's like a strong current in a river that carries us. We may be swimming with the current and thinking that we're free, but actually we're not free unless we have the ability to go against the current. Only those who are able to swim against the current actually are free. They have the ability to make a different choice. Freedom only exists when we have the power to rise above the natural inclination of the flesh and to act in a way that is different for the glory of God. Now, Jesus says, that's what I'm giving you. If the Son of God makes you free, you will be free indeed. And Peter takes up that theme and he says, now use that freedom. Live as those who are free. Exercise that freedom. Don't use it as a cover up for evil. And of course, if you want an example as to precisely what this looks like, to make different choices with the objective that deeply resistant people may one day come to glorify God, you need look no further for an example of this than Jesus Christ himself. And you see, that's exactly where Peter goes in verse 21. Do you see that there? Christ suffered for you, leaving an example that you should follow in his footsteps. So Peter's saying, now, come with me and let's take a look at Jesus. Because Jesus' ministry brought change in deeply resistant people and brought them to glorify God. How did he do it? He exercised his freedom to make different choices that were against the inclination of the flesh. And this is the pattern, this is the model that you can use your freedom to pursue. Notice what Jesus did not do. 1 Peter chapter 2, verse 22. He chose not to deceive. He committed no sin, and no deceit was found in his mouth. Now, it's a well-known fact that truth is always the first casualty of conflict. We say, there's two sides to every story. Why are there two sides to every story? There's only one reality to every story. Why are there two sides to every story? There are two sides to every story because every time there's a conflict, two people put their own spin on it. We're experts at this, aren't we? Spin, presenting my side of things. Truth becomes the first casualty of conflict, but not with Jesus. He used his freedom to make a different choice. Standing before Caiaphas, he's asked straight, "Tell us if you are the Son of God." And Jesus said, "It is as you say." And because he said that, they spat on him and blows rained in on him from every direction. But he spoke the truth, even when it was costly. He did not retaliate, verse 23. When they hurled their insults at him, he did not retaliate. Now, again, in a situation where you have been humiliated or wounded or hurt financially or emotionally, where your dignity has been taken from you, where you've been made to look foolish, your first instinct in all of us, it's going to be revenge, retaliation. I'll get even. Think of the retaliation Jesus could have made when they put a crown of thorns on his head, when they put a stick in his hand and a red robe on him and started mocking him, saying, "Hail the King of the Jews." Think of the retaliation Jesus could have given. One word from Jesus at that moment, and the armies of heaven would have turned Calvary into a wasteland of scorched earth. But Peter says, when they hurled their insults at him, he did not retaliate. Thirdly, he made no threats. When he suffered, verse 23, he made no threats. If someone hurts you and you can't get back at them straight away, then very instinctively the reaction can be to say something that indicates we'll get even in the future. But there was none of that. Think of the threats Jesus could have given. All judgment is trusted by the Father to the Son. He will decide the destiny of every person who has ever lived. He could have threatened hell, fire, and damnation. The prophets did. He could have, but he did not. Why? Because his mission that was absolutely clear and focused in his mind was to bring people who are highly resistant to a position where they will glorify God. And therefore, he chose a different course. And you see what Peter is saying? He suffered to give you an example because as we Christian believers seek to embrace that mission also of living in such a way that highly resistant people will in time come to glorify God, we will follow this pattern. If that's our mission, then we'll not use deception, we will not be retaliating, and we will not be making threats. What will we be doing? Well, look at what Jesus did. Verse 23, he chose instead to trust himself to him who judges justly. This is very important. Jesus did not say when he suffered these unspeakable wounds, well, of course, you know, none of this doesn't matter at all, we'll just sweep it all under the carpet. No, that was not the approach of Jesus. Peter speaks here about justice. Him who judges justly. Now notice what is said about justice. God is just. God is absolutely committed to justice, the integrity. It is God himself who has placed the sense of and desire for justice within your heart. And we can be absolutely certain that there will be justice for every evil that has ever been committed. Justice will be done. There will be no dark secret that is not one day brought to light before and by God. God has set a day on which he will judge the world in righteousness. I want to suggest to you that that comes as an enormous relief. Because if it were not the case that God has set a day on which he will judge the world in righteousness, we would be under tremendous pressure to right every wrong now, to put right everything that has been spoken amiss, to correct every false accusation, to clear everything that has ever been misstated. Life would not be long enough for us to put right in justice every injury that has been received, every misrepresentation that has been made, every injustice that has been done, even in a community of just 2,000 people. Life would not be long enough for it. So it is a huge relief to know that there is one who judges justly, and that we can follow the example of Jesus because we know him who judges justly, and we can trust injuries inflicted to him. We can trust insults made to him. We can trust injustices that have been done to us to him into the hands of him who judges justly. Now, you see, Christians are the only people in the world who can do this. The world is convinced that the only justice you can get is here and now. That's why the world is enmeshed in a growing pattern of conflict. If a person doesn't get justice here, what do they say? There's no justice. Well, we see, we know that there is justice. And Jesus could have called in the armies of angels for justice at Calvary at that very moment, but he used his freedom to make a different choice. He trusted this most awful atrocity into the hands of the Father because his objective was clear: to bring hardened people to a position where they would glorify God. And it follows from that that he bore, verse 24, our sins in his body on the tree. It's a wonderful statement that goes to the very heart of the New Testament. Our sins were laid on Jesus. And he bore them in his own body. Now, there is an obvious uniqueness about this, but remember from verse 21 that Peter is speaking about Jesus' death as an example. And if you choose not to retaliate when you're injured, what will happen will be that simply you will absorb the pain that was inflicted. Someone speaks an insult, and you think of the most brilliant comeback line that would really put him down, but you withhold it. You don't retaliate. What happens? You absorb that insult and the pain ends with you. That's the other side of non-retaliation. If I do not retaliate, the way in which that happens is I absorb some pain within myself. Now, why would Jesus do this? Well, Peter brings us right back to the very focus, the objective. He made these choices in order to act redemptively. He bore our sins in his body on the tree. He did not retaliate. He trusted himself to him who judges justly so that we might die to sin and live to righteousness. He wanted to bring hardened people, like you and I once were, to glorify God. He wanted to bring us back to the shepherd and the overseer of our souls and to bring that eternal, dramatic life change. Jesus followed this path. He did not ask, how can I get even? He asked, how can I act redemptively? And in his suffering, the issue was, what course of action will lead to highly resistant people coming to glorify God? What course of action will lead to the healing of these appalling wounds? What course of action will lead people to come back to the great shepherd of the sheep? And the answer was that Jesus bearing our sins in his own body would do that. That Jesus not retaliating would do that. And so he chose to act redemptively. And when he chose to act redemptively, he made room for reconciliation. And that is why Peter says in these beautiful words that it is by his wounds that we are healed. Now let's remind ourselves of our objective. Our objective as believers in this world is to live in such a way that people who are deeply resistant to the good news of Jesus Christ will come to glorify God. And if we really want that to happen in our community, in our places of work, and in our homes, here's the strategy to pursue, Peter says. This thing that you are aiming for will not happen if you go around using deception, if you go about retaliating, if we go about making threats. This great objective will be achieved as we follow the example of Jesus, who trusted himself into the hands of him who judges justly and bore our sins in his body on the tree. He acted redemptively. And it is in this way that change in the hardest situations will come about in this broken world. This calls for great wisdom. I want you to hear me very carefully here, because we're talking about the exercise of freedom. And judgments have to be made. Choices are the essence of freedom. If you're asking the question, in a situation of conflict, what course of action is going to be redemptive here? That question will give you direction for the course of action you should choose. There may be situations in which the best hope of redemption lies in confrontation. It may be that God has placed you close to someone who lives in denial of a destructive pattern. And love means painful confrontation. It's got to be brought out into the open. An example of that in the Bible was when King David had committed a secret sin and God sent the prophet Nathan to eyeball with him and to confront him and to expose it and to bring it out into the open. There may be a situation in which that is precisely the thing that needs to be done in order to open the door to redeeming grace. And unless it's done, it is very unlikely that any change will ever happen. There are situations in which it is right to bring a matter for justice in a court of law. There are situations in which it is right for a church to exercise church discipline. But there are other situations in which your action will be guided by a decision to absorb pain, and in absorbing pain, to quietly and in private and eyeball to eyeball, to exercise forgiveness, because love covers a multitude of sins. The question we have to ask in making this discernment is simply the principle that Jesus followed. What course of action is going to bring the best chance, as best we can judge it, of a breakthrough of God's grace? Freedom means you have a choice. And to quote from the Old Testament scriptures, a very beautiful passage in Ecclesiastes, there is a time to embrace, and there is a time to refrain. There is a time to tear, and there is a time to mend. There is a time to speak, and there is a time to be silent. There is a time to fight, and there is a time to refrain from fighting. And you say, that's such a beautiful passage, but how do you discern the time? The answer is, you remember the objective. That's what Jesus did. And everything about his response to suffering was geared to the objective of us dying to sin and living to righteousness, returning to the shepherd and overseer of our souls. It was to act redemptively. That's what guided and directed his choices. And Peter says, that's how it's to be for us too. Don't ask, how can I get even? Don't ask, how can I get my own back? Don't ask, how can I win? Ask, how can I act redemptively? What could I do that, as best I can judge it, would open the door for God's redeeming, life-changing love to touch this hard and difficult circumstance in which I find myself? And remember that the impact of your life will depend in large measure on the way that you use your freedom. Acting redemptively is much more important than being heard. Acting redemptively is much more important than winning the argument. Acting redemptively is much more important than getting your rights. See, sometimes we get so drilled into one little conflict, whether it be at the school or in the church or in the neighborhood or in the home, and we're so into this one little conflict and we're so determined to win the battle that we lose the war. Now, Peter says, keep your eye on the big picture. What are we about here? We're about the kind of action that's going to lead hardened and resistant people one day to glorify God. Think about what might do that. Far more important than winning on any one issue. Now, the Bible does not offer guaranteed outcomes of any choices, but it is telling us that if we are serious about seeing deep change in hard situations, this is the path. So, for example, if your spouse is not a believer, you have to exercise wise judgment in the way you use your freedom. There may be times when it's more important to go to a ball game than a Bible study. If you're thinking about the objective, use your freedom in the light of what it is that you're seeking to see accomplish. I want to encourage in these last moments today some in the church, and you could have ended your marriage. You have biblical grounds to do so. You could have walked, and you had verses in the Bible that you could have used to support that decision. You had that choice, but you used your freedom in a different way because you wanted to act redemptively. And there are strong homes in the church today because in a moment of pain, such a decision was made. Retaliation is easy. Redemption is hard. There are others in this congregation, and you could have brought and probably won a lawsuit. You had a good case, but you chose to act redemptively. And one day in heaven, your reward will be far greater than the check you might have had. You used your freedom. You acted redemptively. There are others, and you have been wounded. You could have broken fellowship. You could have spread gossip. You could have stirred up division. But you made a different choice. You used your God-given freedom and you acted redemptively. We will not win our community by insisting on our rights. We will win our community by acts of kindness and deeds of mercy. We will not change our places of work by endless conflict. We will win our places of work by the quality and the spirit of what we do. We will not heal our marriages by insisting on our own way. We will heal our marriages by grace and by kindness and by restraint, by the gentle and quiet spirit that is of great worth in God's sight. And in a world that is consumed by conflict, God has given to us the freedom to make a different choice that reflects the character and the example of Jesus. He changed the world, and he left an example that we may follow in his footsteps. Perhaps every one of us is aware of some situation of conflict in which we could make the situation worse, or we could receive the word of God and make a choice to act redemptively. There will very probably be a situation this week in which words are spoken and we could retaliate or we could act redemptively. Let's pray together. Lord, this world does not need us adding to its conflict. It needs those who, marked by the Spirit of Christ, bring healing where there are wounds. Thank you for the freedom that comes to those who have the power of the Spirit, those who know that there is a God who judges justly. Graciously, we pray, enable us to use that freedom to make choices that promote healing, that open the path for grace, that we may have that indescribable joy of seeing some hardened and resistant people come to glorify you on that last day when you visit us. Hear our prayers. In Jesus' name, amen.
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0: 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Thanks for listening.

That was Andrew Peterson singing Invisible God here on Pilgrim Radio. I trust it was an encouraging song for you this evening as we make our way to our next hour at 11 p.m. Pacific time. We have more music to enjoy at that time, so stick around as we turn in the meantime to Phil Wickham, reminding us that our hope is in Christ, and we know that nothing that the future might hold can shake us because he lives. Isn't that right? So take strength in that. And here, without further ado, is Phil Wickham.

A.W. Tozer reminds us that we need never shout across the spaces to an absent God. He is nearer than our own souls, closer than our most secret thoughts. 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

That was Brooke Ligertwood kicking off this music hour on Pilgrim Radio. We've, of course, got more, I trust, encouraging artists on the way with gospel truths sung to us. So stick with us as we turn next to JJ Heller, bringing us her song, Sound of a Living Heart.

of his grace. If truth be told, guess I'm sold on this old face. I've watched it slowly changing through the years.

That was Wes King singing Do You Tremble here on Pilgrim Radio. It's an interesting song to think about, but we also draw strength for our journey from the words of Chuck Colson, founder of Prison Fellowship. And he said, the Bible's power rests upon the fact that it is the reliable, errorless, and infallible Word of God. It is great to think about that, isn't that right? It's God's revelation to us. He, in his grace, showed us who we are, tells us who he is, tells us how to know him and be at peace with him. So read the Bible, read it, and take strength from its wisdom. As we turn next to I Am They, singing Christ Be Magnified. Ooh.

Here's a daily devotional from Johnny Erickson Tada's book, Pearls of Great Price, from 1 Timothy 1, verses 5 to 6. The goal of this command is love, which comes from a pure heart and a good conscience and a sincere faith. Some have wandered away from these and turned to meaningless talk. The Apostle Paul took his clear conscience seriously. He would not allow his conscience to criticize or reprimand him, censure or blame him. Paul purposed to live rightly so that his conscience would not scold him. Oh, that we would take our conscience that seriously. The Puritans did the same thing as Paul. They sat close to self-scrutiny, as they called it. It meant communing with your conscience every day, examining your actions and attitudes. The Puritans called the conscience God's spy within our bosoms, or God's deputy and vice regent within us. They believed that the conscience was like a mirror, catching the light of God's word and reflecting its concentrated focus on one's deeds, desires, goals, and choices. Our conscience speaks independently of our will, and when it speaks, it is in a strange way distinct from us. It stands over us, addressing us with an authority that we did not give it. We can suppress or stifle the conscience, but its voice will continue to speak to us if its volume has been turned up through daily times in God's Word. When was the last time you listened and responded to your conscience? Try the Puritan habit. When you read God's Word today, ask the Lord to make your conscience tender toward anything evil or unlovely in your life. If it whispers, turn off the TV and spend some time with Jesus, be sure not only to listen, but act. It's one way to make sure your conscience will continue to speak, and speak in clear and convicting tones. Spirit of the living God, please continue to inform my conscience. I want your vice regent within my heart to keep me on the right track. And when my conscience convicts me today, help me to respond and obey your word. From Johnny Erickson Tada's book, Pearls of Great Price, on Pilgrim Radio.

That was Maranatha Singers singing Father, I Believe You here on Pilgrim Radio. It's a great reminder, of course, of the essence of faith. It is a heart that acknowledges that God speaks the truth. And in fact, he cannot tell a lie. He's incapable of it. It's not part of his nature. And so we faithfully can say, Father, I believe you. Especially when he says that we can know peace with him in Christ. That's the most important reality, isn't it? So cling to him for strength as we turn next to Hillary Scott up next, singing Come to Jesus. Again, a great reminder to find strength in the forgiveness and the strength that Christ provides for us. So without further ado, it's Hillary Scott.

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1: 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Changing the world begins at home. Living a life of love begins with those God has placed right next to you.
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The Bible is God's Word. It tells us all we need to know about who He is and how to know Him.

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1: Leviticus chapter 15, verse 13. And when he who has a discharge is cleansed of his discharge, then he shall count for himself 7 days for his cleansing, wash his clothes, and bathe his body in running water. Then he shall be clean. On the 8th day he shall take for himself 2 turtle doves or 2 young pigeons, and come before the Lord to the door of the tabernacle of meeting, and give them to the priest. Then the priest shall offer them, the one as a sin offering and the other as a burnt offering. So the priest shall make atonement for him before the Lord because of his discharge. If any man has an emission of semen, then he shall wash all his body in water and be unclean until evening. And any garment and any leather on which there is semen, it shall be washed with water and be unclean until evening. Also, when a woman lies with a man, and there is an emission of semen, they shall bathe in water and be unclean until evening. If a woman has a discharge, and the discharge from her body is blood, she shall be set apart 7 days, and whoever touches her shall be unclean until evening. Everything that she lies on during her impurity shall be unclean. Also, everything that she sits on shall be unclean. Whoever touches her bed shall wash his clothes and bathe in water, and be unclean until evening. And whoever touches anything that she sat on shall wash his clothes and bathe in water and be unclean until evening. If anything is on her bed or on anything on which she sits, when he touches it, he shall be unclean until evening. And if any man lies with her at all, so that her impurity is on him, he shall be unclean 7 days, and every bed on which he lies shall be unclean. If a woman has a discharge of blood for many days, other than at the time of her customary impurity, or if it runs beyond her usual time of impurity, all the days of her unclean discharge shall be as the days of her customary impurity. She shall be unclean. Every bed on which she lies all the days of her discharge shall be to her as the bed of her impurity, and whatever she sits on shall be unclean as the uncleanness of her impurity. Whoever touches those things shall be unclean. He shall wash his clothes and bathe in water and be unclean until evening. But if she is cleansed of her discharge, then she shall count for herself 7 days, and after that she shall be clean. And on the 8th day she shall take for herself 2 turtle doves, or 2 young pigeons, and bring them to the priest, to the door of the tabernacle of meeting. Then the priest shall offer the one as a sin offering, and the other as a burnt offering. And the priest shall make atonement for her before the Lord for the discharge of her uncleanness. Thus you shall separate the children of Israel from their uncleanness, lest they die in their uncleanness when they defile my tabernacle that is among them. This is the law for one who has a discharge, and for one who emits semen and is unclean thereby, and for her who is indisposed because of her customary impurity, and for one who has a discharge, either man or woman, and for him who lies with her who is unclean. Leviticus chapter 16. Now the Lord spoke to Moses after the death of the 2 sons of Aaron, when they offered profane fire before the Lord and died. And the Lord said to Moses, "Tell Aaron your brother not to come at just any time into the holy place inside the veil, before the mercy seat which is on the ark, lest he die. For I will appear in the cloud above the mercy seat. Thus Aaron shall come into the holy place with the blood of a young bull as a sin offering, and of a ram as a burnt offering. He shall put the holy linen tunic and the linen trousers on his body. He shall be girded with a linen sash, and with the linen turban he shall be attired. These are holy garments. Therefore he shall wash his body in water and put them on. And he shall take from the congregation of the children of Israel 2 kids of the goats as a sin offering, and 1 ram as a burnt offering. Aaron shall offer the bull as a sin offering, which is for himself, and make atonement for himself and for his house. He shall take the 2 goats and present them before the Lord at the door of the tabernacle meeting. Then Aaron shall cast lots for the 2 goats, 1 lot for the Lord and the other lot for the scapegoat. And Aaron shall bring the goat on which the Lord's lot fell and offer it as a sin offering. But the goat on which the lot fell to be the scapegoat shall be presented alive before the Lord, to make atonement upon it, and to let it go as the scapegoat into the wilderness. And Aaron shall bring the bull of the sin offering, which is for himself, and make atonement for himself and for his house, and shall kill the bull as the sin offering, which is for himself. Then he shall take a censer full of burning coals of fire from the altar before the Lord, with his hands full of sweet incense beaten fine, and bring it inside the veil. And he shall put the incense on the fire before the Lord, that the cloud of incense may cover the mercy seat that is on the testimony, lest he die. He shall take some of the blood of the bull and sprinkle it with his finger on the mercy seat on the east side. And before the mercy seat, he shall sprinkle some of the blood with his finger 7 times. Then he shall kill the goat of the sin offering, which is for the people, bring its blood inside the veil, do with that blood as he did with the blood of the bull, and sprinkle it on the mercy seat and before the mercy seat. So he shall make atonement for the holy place, because of the uncleanness of the children of Israel, and because of their transgressions, for all their sins. And so he shall do for the tabernacle of meeting, which remains among them in the midst of their uncleanness. There shall be no man in the tabernacle of meeting when he goes in to make atonement in the holy place, until he comes out, that he may make atonement for himself, for his household, and for all the assembly of Israel. And he shall go out to the altar that is before the Lord, and make atonement for it, and shall take some of the blood of the bull, and some of the blood of the goat, and put it on the horns of the altar all around. Then he shall sprinkle some of the blood on it with his finger 7 times, cleanse it, and consecrate it from the uncleanness of the children of Israel. And when he has made an end of atoning for the holy place, the tabernacle of meeting, and the altar, he shall bring the live goat. Aaron shall lay both his hands on the head of the live goat, confess over it all the iniquities of the children of Israel, and all their transgressions concerning all their sins, putting them on the head of the goat, and shall send it away into the wilderness by the hand of a suitable man. The goat shall bear on itself all their iniquities to an uninhabited land, and he shall release the goat in the wilderness. Then Aaron shall come into the tabernacle of meeting, shall take off the linen garments which he put on when he went into the holy place, and shall leave them there. And he shall wash his body with water in a holy place, put on his garments, come out, and offer his burnt offering and the burnt offering of the people, and make atonement for himself and for the people. The fat of the sin offering he shall burn on the altar. And he who released the goat as the scapegoat shall wash his clothes and bathe his body in water, and afterward he may come into the camp. the bull for the sin offering and the goat for the sin offering, whose blood was brought in to make atonement in the holy place, shall be carried outside the camp, and they shall burn in the fire their skins, their flesh, and their offal. Then he who burns them shall wash his clothes and bathe his body in water, and afterwards he may come into the camp. This will be a statute forever for you. In the seventh month, on the tenth day of the month, you shall afflict your souls and do no work at all, whether a native of your own country or a stranger who dwells among you. For on that day the priest shall make atonement for you, to cleanse you, that you may be clean from all your sins before the Lord. It is a Sabbath of solemn rest for you, and you shall afflict your souls. It is a statute forever. And the priest who is anointed and consecrated to minister as priest in his father's place shall make atonement and put on the linen clothes, the holy garments. Then he shall make atonement for the holy sanctuary, and he shall make atonement for the tabernacle of meeting and for the altar, and he shall make atonement for the priests and for all the people of the assembly. This shall be an everlasting statute for you, to make atonement for the children of Israel for all their sins once a year. And he did as the Lord commanded Moses. Leviticus chapter 17. And the Lord spoke to Moses, saying, Speak to Aaron, to his sons, and to all the children of Israel, and say to them, This is the thing which the Lord has commanded, saying, Whatever man of the house of Israel kills an ox or lamb or goat in the camp, or who kills it outside the camp, and does not bring it to the door of the tabernacle of meeting to offer an offering to the Lord before the tabernacle of the Lord, the guilt of bloodshed shall be imputed to that man. He has shed blood, and that man shall be cut off from among his people, to the end that the children of Israel may bring their sacrifices, which they offer in the open field, that they may bring them to the Lord at the door of the tabernacle of meeting, to the priest, and offer them as peace offerings to the Lord. And the priest shall sprinkle the blood on the altar of the Lord at the door of the tabernacle of meeting, and burn the fat for a sweet aroma to the Lord. They shall no more offer their sacrifices to demons, after whom they have played the harlot. This shall be a statute forever for them throughout their generations. Also you shall say to them, Whatever man of the house of Israel or of the strangers who dwell among you, who offers a burnt offering or sacrifice, and does not bring it to the door of the tabernacle of meeting to offer it to the Lord, that man shall be cut off from among his people. And whatever man of the house of Israel or of the strangers who dwell among you, who eats any blood, I will set my face against that person who eats blood and will cut him off from among his people. For the life of the flesh is in the blood, and I have given it to you upon the altar to make atonement for your souls, for it is the blood that makes atonement for the soul. Therefore I said to the children of Israel, No one among you shall eat blood, nor shall any stranger who dwells among you eat blood. Whatever man of the children of Israel or of the strangers who dwell among you, who hunts and catches any animal or bird that may be eaten, he shall pour out its blood and cover it with dust. For it is the life of all flesh. Its blood sustains its life. Therefore I said to the children of Israel, You shall not eat the blood of any flesh, for the life of all flesh is its blood. Whoever eats it shall be cut off. And every person who eats what died naturally, or what was torn by beasts, whether he is a native

If of your own country or a stranger, he shall both wash his clothes and bathe in water, and be unclean until evening. Then he shall be clean. But if he does not wash them or bathe his body, then he shall bear his guilt. Leviticus chapter 18. Then the Lord spoke to Moses, saying, Speak to the children of Israel and say to them, I am the Lord your God. According to the doings of the land of Egypt, where you dwelt, you shall not do. And according to the doings of the land of Canaan, where I am bringing you, you shall not do. Nor shall you walk in their ordinances. You shall observe my judgments and keep my ordinances to walk in them. I am the Lord your God. You shall therefore keep my statutes and my judgments, which if a man does, he shall live by them. I am the Lord. None of you shall approach anyone who is near of kin to him to uncover his nakedness. I am the Lord. The nakedness of your father or the nakedness of your mother you shall not uncover. She is your mother. You shall not uncover her nakedness. The nakedness of your father's wife you shall not uncover. It is your father's nakedness. The nakedness of your sister, the daughter of your father, or the daughter of your mother, whether born at home or elsewhere, their nakedness you shall not uncover. The nakedness of your son's daughter or your daughter's daughter, their nakedness you shall not uncover, for theirs is your own nakedness. The nakedness of your father's wife's daughter, begotten by your father, she is your sister, you shall not uncover her nakedness. You shall not uncover the nakedness of your father's sister, she is near of kin to your father. You shall not uncover the nakedness of your mother's sister, for she is near of kin to your mother. You shall not uncover the nakedness of your father's brother. You shall not approach his wife, she is your aunt. You shall not uncover the nakedness of your daughter-in-law. She is your son's wife. You shall not uncover her nakedness. You shall not uncover the nakedness of your brother's wife. It is your brother's nakedness. You shall not uncover the nakedness of a woman and her daughter, nor shall you take her son's daughter or her daughter's daughter to uncover her nakedness. They are near of kin to her. It is wickedness. Nor shall you take a woman as a rival to her sister to uncover her nakedness while the other is alive. Also, you shall not approach a woman to uncover her nakedness as long as she is in her customary impurity. Moreover, you shall not lie carnally with your neighbor's wife to defile yourself with her. And you shall not let any of your descendants pass through the fire to Molech, nor shall you profane the name of your God. I am the Lord. You shall not lie with a male as with a woman. It is an abomination. Nor shall you mate with any animal to defile yourself with it. Nor shall any woman stand before an animal to mate with it. It is perversion. Do not defile yourselves with any of these things. For by all these the nations are defiled, which I am casting out before you. For the land is defiled, therefore I visit the punishment of its iniquity upon it, and the land vomits out its inhabitants. You shall therefore keep my statutes and my judgments, and shall not commit any of these abominations, either any of your own nation or any stranger who dwells among you. For all these abominations the men of the land have done, who were before you, and thus the land is defiled, lest the land vomit you out also when you defile it, as it vomited out the nations that were before you. For whoever commits any of these abominations, the persons who commit them shall be cut off from among their people. Therefore, you shall keep my ordinance,
so that you do not commit any of these abominable customs which were committed before you, and that you do not defile yourselves by them. I am the Lord your God. Leviticus chapter 19. And the Lord spoke to Moses, saying, Speak to all the congregation of the children of Israel, and say to them, You shall be holy, for I, the Lord your God, am holy. Every one of you shall revere his mother and his father, and keep my Sabbaths. I am the Lord your God. Do not turn to idols, nor make for yourselves molded gods. I am the Lord your God. And if you offer a sacrifice of a peace offering to the Lord, you shall offer it of your own free will. It shall be eaten the same day you offer it, and on the next day. And if any remains until the third day, it shall be burned in the fire. And if it is eaten at all on the third day, it is an abomination. It shall not be accepted. Therefore, everyone who eats it shall bear his iniquity, because he has profaned the hallowed offering of the Lord, and that person shall be cut off from his people. When you reap the harvest of your land, you shall not wholly reap the corners of your field, nor shall you gather the gleanings of your harvest, and you shall not glean your vineyard, nor shall you gather every grape of your vineyard. You shall leave them for the poor and the stranger. I am the Lord your God. You shall not steal, nor deal falsely, nor lie to one another. And you shall not swear by my name falsely, nor shall you profane the name of your God. I am the Lord. You shall not cheat your neighbor, nor rob him. The wages of him who is hired shall not remain with you all night until morning. You shall not curse the deaf, nor put a stumbling block before the blind, but shall fear your God. I am the Lord. You shall do no injustice in judgment. You shall not be partial to the poor, nor honor the person of the mighty. In righteousness you shall judge your neighbor. You shall not go about as a talebearer among your people, nor shall you take a stand against the life of your neighbor. I am the Lord. You shall not hate your brother in your heart. You shall surely rebuke your neighbor and not bear sin because of him. You shall not take vengeance nor bear any grudge against the children of your people, but you shall love your neighbor as yourself. I am the Lord. You shall keep my statutes. You shall not let your livestock breed with another kind. You shall not sow your field with mixed seed, nor shall a garment of mixed linen and wool come upon you. Whoever lies carnally with a woman who is betrothed to a man as a concubine, and who has not at all been redeemed nor given her freedom, for this there shall be scourging, but they shall not be put to death, because she was not free. And he shall bring his trespass offering to the Lord, to the door of the tabernacle of meeting, a ram as a trespass offering. The priest shall make atonement for him with the ram of the trespass offering before the Lord for his sin which he has committed, and the sin which he has committed shall be forgiven him. When you come into the land and have planted all kinds of trees for food, then you shall count their fruit as uncircumcised. 3 years it shall be as uncircumcised to you. It shall not be eaten. But in the fourth year, all its fruit shall be holy, a praise to the Lord. And in the fifth year, you may eat its fruit, that it may yield to you its increase. I am the Lord your God. You shall not eat anything with the blood, nor shall you practice divination or soothsaying. You shall not shave around the sides of your head, nor shall you disfigure the edges of your beard. You shall not make any cuttings in your flesh for the dead, nor tattoo any marks on you.
I am the Lord. Do not prostitute your daughter to cause her to be a harlot, lest the land fall into harlotry, and the land become full of wickedness. You shall keep my Sabbaths and reverence my sanctuary. I am the Lord. Give no regard to mediums and familiar spirits. Do not seek after them to be defiled by them. I am the Lord your God. You shall rise before the gray-headed and honor the presence of an old man and fear your God. I am the Lord. And if a stranger dwells with you in your land, you shall not mistreat him. The stranger who dwells among you shall be to you as one born among you, and you shall love him as yourself, for you were strangers in the land of Egypt. I am the Lord your God. You shall do no injustice in judgment, in measurement of length, weight, or volume. You shall have honest scales, honest weights, an honest ephah, and an honest hin. I am the Lord your God, who brought you out of the land of Egypt. Therefore, you shall observe all my statutes and all my judgments and perform them. I am the Lord. Leviticus chapter 20. Then the Lord spoke to Moses, saying, Again you shall say to the children of Israel, Whoever of the children of Israel or of the strangers who dwell in Israel, who gives any of his descendants to Molech, he shall surely be put to death. The people of the land shall stone him with stones. I will set my face against that man, and will cut him off from his people, because he has given some of his descendants to Molech, to defile my sanctuary and profane my holy name. And if the people of the land should in any way hide their eyes from the man when he gives some of his descendants to Molech, and they do not kill him, then I will set my face against that man and against his family, and I will cut him off from his people, and all who prostitute themselves with him to commit harlotry with Molech. And the person who turns to mediums and familiar spirits to prostitute himself with them, I will set my face against that person and cut him off from his people. Consecrate yourselves, therefore, and be holy, for I am the Lord your God, and you shall keep my statutes and perform them. I am the Lord who sanctifies you. For everyone who curses his father or his mother shall surely be put to death. He has cursed his father or his mother. His blood shall be upon him. The man who commits adultery with another man's wife, he who commits adultery with his neighbor's wife, the adulterer and the adulteress shall surely be put to death. The man who lies with his father's wife has uncovered his father's nakedness. Both of them shall surely be put to death. Their blood shall be upon them. If a man lies with his daughter-in-law, both of them shall surely be put to death. They have committed perversion. Their blood shall be upon them. If a man lies with a male as he lies with a woman, both of them have committed an abomination. They shall surely be put to death. Their blood shall be upon them. If a man marries a woman and her mother, it is wickedness. They shall be burned with fire, both he and they, that there may be no wickedness among you. If a man mates with an animal, he shall surely be put to death, and you shall kill the animal. If a woman approaches any animal and mates with it, you shall kill the woman and the animal. They shall surely be put to death. Their blood is upon them. If a man takes his sister, his father's daughter, or his mother's daughter, and sees her nakedness, and she sees his nakedness, it is a wicked thing. And they shall be cut off in the sight of their people. He has uncovered his sister's nakedness. He shall bear his guilt.
If a man lies with a woman during her sickness and uncovers her nakedness, he has exposed her flow, and she has uncovered the flow of her blood. Both of them shall be cut off from their people. You shall not uncover the nakedness of your mother's sister, nor of your father's sister, for that would uncover his near of kin. They shall bear their guilt. If a man lies with his uncle's wife, he has uncovered his uncle's nakedness. They shall bear their sin, they shall die childless. If a man takes his brother's wife, it is an unclean thing. He has uncovered his brother's nakedness. They shall be childless. You shall therefore keep all my statutes and all my judgments, and perform them, that the land where I am bringing you to dwell may not vomit you out. And you shall not walk in the statutes of the nation which I am casting out before you, for they commit all these things, and therefore I abhor them. But I have said to you, you shall inherit their land, and I will give it to you to possess, a land flowing with milk and honey. I am the Lord your God, who has separated you from the peoples. You shall therefore distinguish between clean animals and unclean, between unclean birds and clean. And you shall not make yourselves abominable by beast or by bird, or by any kind of living thing that creeps on the ground, which I have separated from you as unclean. And you shall be holy to me. For I, the Lord, am holy, and have separated you from the peoples, that you should be mine. A man or a woman who is a medium, or who has familiar spirits, shall surely be put to death. They shall stone them with stones. Their blood shall be upon them. Leviticus chapter 21. And the Lord said to Moses, Speak to the priests, the son of Aaron, and say to them, None shall defile himself for the dead among his people, except for his relatives who are nearest to him, his mother, his father, his son, his daughter, and his brother, also his virgin sister, who is near to him, who has had no husband. For her he may defile himself. Otherwise he shall not defile himself, being a chief man among his people, to profane himself. They shall not make any bald place on their heads, nor shall they shave the edges of their beards, nor make any cuttings in their flesh. They shall be holy to their God, and not profane the name of their God. For they offer the offerings of the Lord made by fire, and the bread of their God, therefore they shall be holy. They shall not take a wife who is a harlot, or a defiled woman, nor shall they take a woman divorced from her husband, for the priest is holy to his God. Therefore you shall consecrate him, for he offers the bread of your God. He shall be holy to you, for I, the Lord, who sanctify you, am holy. The daughter of any priest, if she profanes herself by playing the harlot, she profanes her father. She shall be burned with fire. He who is the high priest among his brethren, on whose head the anointing oil was poured, and who is consecrated to wear the garments, shall not uncover his head, nor tear his clothes, nor shall he go near any dead body, nor defile himself for his father or his mother. Nor shall he go out of the sanctuary, nor profane the sanctuary of his God. For the consecration of the anointing oil of his God is upon him. I am the Lord. And he shall take a wife in her virginity. A widow, or a divorced woman, or a defiled woman, or a harlot, these he shall not marry. But he shall take a virgin of his own people as wife. Nor shall he profane his posterity among his people. For I, the Lord, sanctify him. And the Lord spoke to Moses, saying,
Speak to Aaron, saying, No man of your descendants in succeeding generations who has any defect may approach to offer the bread of his God. For any man who has a defect shall not approach. A man blind or lame, who has a marred face or any limb too long, a man who has a broken foot or broken hand, or is a hunchback or a dwarf, or a man who has a defect in his eye, or eczema or scab, or is a eunuch, no man of the descendants of Aaron the priest who has a defect shall come near to offer the offerings made by fire to the Lord. He has a defect. He shall not come near to offer the bread of his God. He may eat the bread of his God, both the most holy and the holy. Only he shall not go near the veil or approach the altar, because he has a defect, lest he profane my sanctuaries. For I, the Lord, sanctify them. And Moses told it to Aaron and his sons, and to all the children of Israel. Leviticus chapter 22. Then the Lord spoke to Moses, saying, Speak to Aaron and his sons, that they separate themselves from the holy things of the children of Israel, and that they do not profane my holy name by what they dedicate to me. I am the Lord. Say to them, Whoever of all your descendants throughout your generations who goes near the holy things which the children of Israel dedicate to the Lord, while he has uncleanness upon him, that person shall be cut off from my presence. I am the Lord. Whatever man of the descendants of Aaron, who is a leper or who has a discharge, shall not eat the holy offerings until he is clean. And whoever touches anything made unclean by a corpse, or a man who has had an emission of semen, or whoever touches any creeping thing by which he would be made unclean, or any person by whom he would become unclean, whatever his uncleanness may be, the person who has touched any such thing shall be unclean until evening, and shall not eat the holy offerings unless he washes his body with water. And when the sun goes down, he shall be clean, and afterward he may eat the holy offerings, because it is his food. Whatever dies naturally or is torn by beasts, he shall not eat, to defile himself with it. I am the Lord. They shall therefore keep my ordinance, lest they bear sin for it and die thereby, if they profane it. I, the Lord, sanctify them. No outsider shall eat the holy offering. One who dwells with the priest or a hired servant shall not eat the holy thing. But if the priest buys a person with his money, he may eat it, and one who is born in his house may eat his food. If the priest's daughter is married to an outsider, she may not eat of the holy offerings. But if the priest's daughter is a widow or divorced and has no child and has returned to her father's house as in her youth, she may eat her father's food, but no outsider shall eat it. And if a man eats the holy offering unintentionally, then he shall restore a holy offering to the priest and add one-fifth to it. They shall not profane the holy offerings of the children of Israel, which they offer to the Lord, or allow them to bear the guilt of trespass when they eat their holy offerings. For I, the Lord, sanctify them. And the Lord spoke to Moses, saying, Speak to Aaron and his sons, and to all the children of Israel, and say to them, Whatever man of the house of Israel, or of the strangers in Israel, who offers his sacrifice for any of his vows, or for any of his freewill offerings, which they offer to the Lord as a burnt offering, you shall offer of your own free will a male without blemish from the cattle, from the sheep,
or from the goats. Whatever has a defect, you shall not offer, for it shall not be acceptable on your behalf. And whoever offers a sacrifice of a peace offering to the Lord, to fulfill his vow, or a freewill offering from the cattle or the sheep, it must be perfect to be accepted. There shall be no defect in it. Those that are blind and broken, or maimed, or have an ulcer, or eczema, or scabs, you shall not offer to the Lord, nor make an offering by fire of them on the altar to the Lord. Either a bull or a lamb that has any limb too long or too short, you may offer as a freewill offering, but for a vow it shall not be accepted. You shall not offer to the Lord what is bruised or crushed, or torn or cut, nor shall you make any offering of them in your land, nor from a foreigner's hand shall you offer any of these as the bread of your God, because their corruption is in them, and defects are in them. They shall not be accepted on your behalf. And the Lord spoke to Moses, saying, When a bull or a sheep or a goat is born, it shall be 7 days with its mother, and from the eighth day and thereafter it shall be accepted as an offering made by fire to the Lord. Whether it is a cow or ewe, do not kill both her and her young on the same day. And when you offer a sacrifice of thanksgiving to the Lord, offer it of your own free will. On the same day it shall be eaten. You shall leave none of it until morning. I am the Lord. Therefore you shall keep my commandments and perform them. I am the Lord. You shall not profane my holy name, but I will be hallowed among the children of Israel. I am the Lord who sanctifies you, who brought you out of the land of Egypt to be your God. I am the Lord. Leviticus chapter 23. And the Lord spoke to Moses, saying, Speak to the children of Israel, and say to them, The feasts of the Lord, which you shall proclaim to be holy convocations, these are my feasts. 6 days shall work be done, but the seventh day is a Sabbath of solemn rest, a holy convocation. You shall do no work on it. It is the Sabbath of the Lord in all your dwellings. These are the feasts of the Lord, holy convocations, which you shall proclaim at their appointed times. On the 14th day of the first month at twilight is the Lord's Passover. And on the 15th day of the same month is the feast of unleavened bread to the Lord. 7 days you must eat unleavened bread. On the first day you shall have a holy convocation. You shall do no customary work on it, but you shall offer an offering made by fire to the Lord for 7 days. The seventh day shall be a holy convocation. You shall do no customary work on it. And the Lord spoke to Moses, saying, Speak to the children of Israel, and say to them, When you come into the land which I give to you, and reap its harvest, then you shall bring a sheaf of the first fruits of your harvest to the priest. He shall wave the sheaf before the Lord to be accepted on your behalf. On the day after the Sabbath, the priest shall wave it. And you shall offer on that day, when you wave the sheaf, a male lamb of the first year, without blemish, as a burnt offering to the Lord. Its grain offering shall be 2/10 of an ephah of fine flour mixed with oil, an offering made by fire to the Lord for a sweet aroma. And its drink offering shall be of wine, 1/4 of a hin. You shall eat neither bread nor parched grain nor fresh grain until the same day that you have brought an offering to your God. It shall be a statute forever throughout your generations in all your dwellings. And you shall count for yourselves from the day after the Sabbath, from the day that you brought the sheaf of the wave offering
seven Sabbaths shall be completed. Count 50 days to the day after the seventh Sabbath, then you shall offer a new grain offering to the Lord. You shall bring from your dwellings 2 wave loaves of 2/10 of an ephah. They shall be a fine flour. They shall be baked with leaven. They are the first fruits to the Lord. And you shall offer with the bread 7 lambs of the first year, without blemish, 1 young bull and 2 rams. They shall be as a burnt offering to the Lord, with their grain offering and their drink offerings, an offering made by fire for a sweet aroma to the Lord. Then you shall sacrifice 1 kid of the goat as a sin offering, and 2 male lambs of the first year as a sacrifice of a peace offering. The priest shall wave them with the bread of the first fruits as a wave offering before the Lord, with the 2 lambs. They shall be holy to the Lord for the priest. And you shall proclaim on the same day that it is a holy convocation to you. You shall do no customary work on it. It shall be a statute forever in all your dwellings throughout your generations. When you reap the harvest of your land, you shall not wholly reap the corners of your field when you reap, nor shall you gather any gleaning from your harvest. You shall leave them for the poor and for the stranger. I am the Lord your God. Then the Lord spoke to Moses, saying, Speak to the children of Israel, saying, In the 7th month, on the 1st day of the month, you shall have a Sabbath rest, a memorial of blowing of trumpets, a holy convocation. You shall do no customary work on it, and you shall offer an offering made by fire to the Lord. And the Lord spoke to Moses, saying, Also the 10th day of this 7th month shall be the Day of Atonement. It shall be a holy convocation for you. You shall afflict your souls and offer an offering made by fire to the Lord. And you shall do no work on that same day, for it is the Day of Atonement, to make atonement for you before the Lord your God. For any person who is not afflicted in soul on that same day shall be cut off from his people. And any person who does any work on that same day, that person I will destroy from among his people. You shall do no manner of work. It shall be a statute forever throughout your generations in all your dwellings. It shall be to you a Sabbath of solemn rest, and you shall afflict your souls. On the 9th day of the month at evening, from evening to evening, you shall celebrate your Sabbath. Then the Lord spoke to Moses, saying, Speak to the children of Israel, saying, The 15th day of this 7th month shall be the Feast of Tabernacles for 7 days to the Lord. On the 1st day there shall be a holy convocation. You shall do no customary work on it. For 7 days you shall offer an offering made by fire to the Lord. On the 8th day you shall have a holy convocation, and you shall offer an offering made by fire to the Lord. It is a sacred assembly, and you shall do no customary work on it. These are the feasts of the Lord, which you shall proclaim to be holy convocations, to offer an offering made by fire to the Lord, a burnt offering and a grain offering, a sacrifice and drink offerings, everything on its day. Besides the Sabbaths of the Lord, besides your gifts, besides all your vows, and besides all your freewill offerings which you give to the Lord. Also on the 15th day of the 7th month, when you have gathered in the fruit of the land, you shall keep the feast of the Lord for 7 days. On the 1st day there shall be a Sabbath rest, and on the 8th day a Sabbath rest. And you shall take for yourselves on the 1st day the fruit of beautiful trees, branches of palm trees, the boughs of leafy trees, and willows of the brook. And you shall rejoice before the Lord your God for 7 days.
You shall keep it as a feast to the Lord for 7 days in the year. It shall be a statute forever in your generations. You shall celebrate it in the 7th month. You shall dwell in booths for 7 days. All who are native Israelites shall dwell in booths, that your generations may know that I made the children of Israel dwell in booths when I brought them out of the land of Egypt. I am the Lord your God. So Moses declared to the children of Israel the feasts of the Lord. Leviticus chapter 24. Then the Lord spoke to Moses, saying, Command the children of Israel that they bring to you pure oil of pressed olives for the light, to make the lamps burn continually. Outside the veil of the testimony, in the tabernacle of meeting, Aaron shall be in charge of it from evening until morning before the Lord continually. It shall be a statute forever in your generations. He shall be in charge of the lamps on the pure gold lampstand before the Lord continually. And you shall take fine flour and bake 12 cakes with it. 2/10 of an ephah shall be in each cake. You shall set them in 2 rows, 6 in a row, on the pure gold table before the Lord. And you shall put pure frankincense on each row, that it may be on the bread for a memorial, an offering made by fire to the Lord. Every Sabbath he shall set it in order before the Lord continually, being taken from the children of Israel by an everlasting covenant. And it shall be for Aaron and his sons, and they shall eat it in a holy place, for it is most holy to him from the offerings of the Lord made by fire, by a perpetual statute. Now the son of an Israelite woman, whose father was an Egyptian, went out among the children of Israel. And this Israelite woman's son and a man of Israel fought each other in the camp. And the Israelite woman's son blasphemed the name of the Lord and cursed. And so they brought him to Moses. His mother's name was Shelomith, the daughter of Dibri, of the tribe of Dan. Then they put him in custody, that the mind of the Lord might be shown to them. And the Lord spoke to Moses, saying, Take outside the camp him who has cursed. Then let all who heard him lay their hands on his head, and let the congregation stone him. Then you shall speak to the children of Israel, saying, Whoever curses his God shall bear his sin, and whoever blasphemes the name of the Lord shall surely be put to death. All the congregation shall certainly stone him, the stranger as well as him who is born in the land. When he blasphemes the name of the Lord, he shall be put to death. Whoever kills any man shall surely be put to death. Whoever kills an animal shall make it good, animal for animal. If a man causes disfigurement of his neighbor, as he has done, so shall it be done to him. Fracture for fracture, eye for eye, tooth for tooth. As he has caused disfigurement of a man, so shall it be done to him. And whoever kills an animal shall restore it, but whoever kills a man shall be put to death. You shall have the same law for the stranger and for one from your own country. For I am the Lord your God. Then Moses spoke to the children of Israel, and they took outside the camp him who had cursed, and stoned him with stones. So the children of Israel did as the Lord commanded Moses. Leviticus chapter 25. And the Lord spoke to Moses on Mount Sinai, saying, Speak to the children of Israel, and say to them, When you come into the land which I give you, then the land shall keep a Sabbath to the Lord. 6 years you shall sow your field, and 6 years you shall prune your vineyard, and gather its fruit. But in the 7th year,
There shall be a Sabbath of solemn rest for the land, a Sabbath to the Lord. You shall neither sow your field nor prune your vineyard.

0: lots of years for yourself. 7 times 7 years. And the time of the 7 Sabbaths of years shall be to you 49 years. Then you shall cause the trumpet of the Jubilee to sound on the 10th day of the 7th month. On the Day of Atonement you shall make the trumpet to sound throughout all your land. And you shall consecrate the 50th year, and proclaim liberty throughout all the land to all its inhabitants. It shall be a jubilee for you, and each of you shall return to his possession, and each of you shall return to his family. That 50th year shall be a jubilee to you. In it you shall neither sow nor reap what grows of its own accord, nor gather the grapes of your untended vine, for it is the jubilee. It shall be holy to you. You shall eat its produce from the field. In this year of Jubilee, each of you shall return to his possession. And if you sell anything to your neighbor, or buy from your neighbor's hand, you shall not oppress one another. According to the number of years after the Jubilee, you shall buy from your neighbor, and according to the number of years of crops, he shall sell to you. According to the multitude of years, you shall increase its price, and according to the fewer number of years, you shall diminish its price. For he sells to you according to the number of the years of the crops. Therefore, you shall not oppress one another, but you shall fear your God, for I am the Lord your God. So you shall observe my statutes and keep my judgments and perform them, and you will dwell in the land in safety. Then the land will yield its fruit, and you will eat your fill and dwell there in safety. And if you say, what shall we eat in the 7th year, since we shall not sow nor gather in our produce? Then I will command my blessing on you in the 6th year, and it will bring forth produce enough for 3 years. And you shall sow in the 8th year, and eat old produce until the 9th year, until its produce comes in. You shall eat of the old harvest.
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3: Today we're continuing our journey through the book of Nehemiah. We've been going through it for a little while. And if you've missed any of it or if you're brand new here, you can go back and read it or catch up on it. But today we're going to be in Nehemiah chapter 6. So if you got your Bible, which is going to be very important, turn to Nehemiah. It's in your Old Testament chapter 6. Really quick summary because

0: Remember, I'm trying to get in and out today and help you out here. Quick summary so far is this. God has called his people to go back to his place, Jerusalem, and to rebuild his city, his town, his place, so his people can worship him truly and rightly, and they can be a light and a witness to the nations around them. And so right now, they're in the rebuilding process, and there's a guy by the name of Nehemiah. He's called to go there, and Nehemiah, you're going to find, loves the Bible. He loves God's word, and he loves to talk with God. He loves to pray, and you're going to see exactly how God is going to use him in this world where sometimes people are mean and sometimes the world is confusing and the world is really hard. And what I want you to do, I want you to pay attention to how Nehemiah handles all this. And today, as we go through the text, through the Bible, I want to show you three superpowers that the Bible and prayer give us as Christians. Three superpowers. And the cool thing about these three superpowers, they're not us. They come from the superhero, and I'll tell you about him in just a minute. Sound good? All right, superpower number one. Are you ready? You ready? Ready? Here's our first superpower of Bible and prayer. It is this: the ability to stand firm. What do I mean by stand firm? Meaning you won't get knocked over easy. Meaning when you believe Jesus and follow God, people want to pull you away from following Jesus and pull you away from that. There's enemies, but you'll be able to stand firm in what you believe in your faith because of the Bible and because of prayer, you're communing with God. Let me show you verse one before that. Back in Hebrew culture, years and years ago, when they would tell stories, because that's how they would typically get the Bible into families, they would tell the stories of the Bible. And at the part where they would tell the stories with the enemies, everyone would boo. And so I'm going to name three names today, okay? So make sure you pay attention. Three names: Sanballat, Tobiah, and Geshem. They are the enemies. They don't like God and they don't like the people of God. Verse one. Now, when Sanballat and Tobiah and Geshem, the Arab, and the rest of our enemies, so that's why we know we're the enemies, heard that I had built the wall and that there were no breaches left in it, although up to that time I had not set up the doors. And so Nehemiah, he's got these enemies, he's got these haters, and so they don't want to see the walls of God rebuilt. They don't want them to be a people of God, worshiping God and helping other people to know God. And so they're going to try everything they can to stop it. So the wall's almost built, but not quite yet. Verse 2, Sanballat and Geshem sent to me, they wrote a letter to Nehemiah, and this is what it said. They said, come and let us meet together in Henderson in the plain of Ono. It's like a new, it's a modern translation I got, the NLT, the North Las Vegas translation. But they intend to do me harm. So this is what's going on. The evil ones, the bad ones, they sent Nehemiah a letter saying, hey, let's meet in Ono. And Ono is like 18 miles away from Jerusalem. And what they're trying to do, they're trying to set a trap for Nehemiah, the man of God. They want him to go out there. That way they can kidnap him and hurt him. And they wanted to make sure that he didn't reappear again. That way they could send a letter back to Jerusalem and say something like, poor old Nehemiah got too close to a cliff. He fell off. He gone, sorry, or something like that. So they were going to sabotage. They were going to hurt Nehemiah. And Nehemiah snipped it out quickly. He knew that they were up to no good. They've been making fun of him all along, and now they're trying to be like fake friends. You ever had fake friends before? They act like friends, but they're not really your friends. So Sanballat and Tobiah and Geshem, that's what they're doing right here. So what does Nehemiah say? Verse 3. And I sent a message to them. So now Nehemiah is sending a message back to them. I sent a messenger to them saying, I am doing a great work and I cannot come down. Remember, he's rebuilding the wall, him and all of his people. Why should the work stop while I leave it and come down to you? And they sent to me four times in this way and I answered in the same manner. Nehemiah is like, look, I don't have time for that business. God has called me to this great work. I don't need to be distracted. I don't need to lose my focus. I don't need to be kidnapped by you and hurt. I ain't got time for that. Why? Because God has called me to a great work. Look back again at verse 3. I love the way he says it. I'm doing a great work and I cannot come down. Why should the work stop while I leave it and come down to you? I remember when I was growing up and like someone would say something to you or try to hurt your feelings or try to get you into some kind of argument or something like that. I remember my parents, I remember growing up saying, hey, you don't need to stoop to their level. Did you guys ever hear a grown up say that before? Like, I don't need to come down to that level. That's the same thing that Nehemiah is saying right here. It's like, God's got me doing something. And when God has you doing something, it is a great work. Why in the world would I stop or lose focus or be distracted by you just trying to bring me down. Sometimes we don't know what our good, we think good work means, well, I got to work for the church or I got to, no. God's called us to good work in everything we do. So if you're a student, your good work is to honor God in your studies and be a witness or to be a light to him, to show other people how good God is in your school. If you are an employee here, your good work is to work like you're working for Jesus as your boss when you work, because your work matters. If you are a spouse, your good work is to love your spouse like Jesus loves us. If you are a child, your good work in here is to honor and obey your parents. So kids, I mean, seriously, kids, like if you live at home, your kid, your great work, I'm not joking, I'm just saying it because I'm a parent. Your good work is to obey and honor your parents. The Bible says it will go good with you in the land in which you live. This is our good work. See, the work, it's less about what you do and more about how you do it and who you're doing it for. So when it comes to being a student, an employee, a spouse, a child, it's not about who you're doing it for around you. It's about who you're doing it for in heaven. In the New Testament, in Colossians 3, it says it like this. And whatever you do, which is what? Anything and everything, right? Whatever you do in word or deed, do everything in the name of the Lord Jesus, giving thanks to God the Father through him. Everything you do matters. Think about Nehemiah's time. They're rebuilding a wall there. Do you know what that means practically? They're taking rocks and putting rocks on top of rocks, on top of rocks, on top of rocks, which can feel insignificant. What can feel like, hey, we're just not doing much. No. He calls it the great work. They're working as if they're working for the Lord. They're doing what God has called them to do. They're living out the ways in which God called them to live. And so Nehemiah is a man we saw previously. He knows the Torah. He knows his Bible. We saw earlier in the story that he is a man who prays. When we know our Bibles and love our Bibles and read our Bibles and enjoy our Bibles, when we commune with God and talk with him often, we will know the great work he's called us to in our life. And it'll help us to live in such a way that we'll have the ability to stand firm. We won't be knocked over when people are trying to kidnap us, distract us, or help us to lose focus. Let me give you the second superpower. First superpower, to stand firm. Second superpower, the ability to stop lies. Oh boy. Okay, you guys ready? Verse 5. In the same way, Sanballat, for the fifth time, sent his servant to me with an open letter in his hand. Ah, there's a clue in the text. What does he mean by open letter? Now, open letter is very important. Back then, when you wanted to have communications, you didn't have telephones, you didn't have cell phones, you didn't have computers, you didn't have the USPS, you didn't have UPS, you didn't have any of those things. You would take a messenger, a person, and you would give them a letter. And if it's official business, it would be a big deal. You would roll the letter up in a scroll, take a bit of wax, take a ring that had your symbol on it, and you would press into that hot wax, and it would seal the letter. And so no one was allowed to tamper with the letter. If you messed with the letter and it wasn't addressed to you, big time trouble. Like you'd be imprisoned, it'd be really, really bad. But the text says right here that the enemy, Sanballat, sent an open letter. What does that mean? He did that on purpose, that the messenger would walk through the town square, walk through the city, walk through all the populated places, basically holding the letter open so everyone can read it. You know what we call that? It was like gossip. And what you're going to see here in just a moment, Sanballat was going to spread lies about Nehemiah. He wanted to hurt Nehemiah's reputation. He wanted people to think poorly of Nehemiah. And so he wants everyone to read this letter. Our modern day version of this would be social media. That's Facebook for some of our more matured crowd. TikTok, Instagram, whatever you're into. So Nehemiah just got put on blast. Because you know, here's the thing. Here's how social media works. It doesn't matter if it's true. It just matters if it's seen and believed. And so that is Sanballat's whole point here. So what's in the letter? I'm glad you asked. Verse 6. In it, it was written. So here's what he wrote. It is reported among the nations, and Geshem also says it, that you and the Jews intend to rebel. That is why you are building the wall. And according to these reports, you wish to become their king. And so here's the accusation of the enemy. They're saying, Nehemiah, you're being selfish. Nehemiah, you're not doing this for God. You're not doing this for the people. You're doing this just so you, Nehemiah, can become the king. And they keep continuing. Look at verse 7. And you have also set up prophets to proclaim concerning you in Jerusalem. There is a king in Judah. So he's saying the holy people, the prophets, the one that speak on behalf of God, says there is a king in Judah. And now the king will hear, the king in Persia, his name is Artaxerxes. You remember old King Artie? Okay, so now the king will hear these reports. So now come and let us take counsel together. And so here's what the enemy's trying to do. Trying to say, hey, everybody, look, Nehemiah is just being selfish. Nehemiah is just trying to be his own king. Nehemiah is doing all this for selfish reasons. And by the way, we're going to go tattle on you and tell the king, which is a threat, but not really a threat. Why is it not a threat? If you guys remember earlier in the story, who's funding this whole rebuilding project? King Artaxerxes, King Artie. Who gave Nehemiah 12 years paid leave? Who gave Nehemiah the unlimited Home Depot card? So that's not a veiled threat. And he's and they're also trying to ruin his reputation, saying Nehemiah just wants to be the king, that there's going to be a king in Judah. And that's not true, but it is true. It says the prophets are talking about this coming king. That is the reason why Nehemiah wants to see this wall rebuilt. That's the reason why Nehemiah, because God's put this in his heart, to rebuild all this, because they're preparing for a king to come. But who is the king they're talking about? He is the superhero of the story. He is the one that comes all the way down from King David's family. He is the one talked about throughout all of the Old Testament. There's little whispers of him all throughout the Old Testament. He is the one who came in Jerusalem, that was born, came from heaven and took on flesh, became one of us. He's the one who lived perfectly. He's the one that was crucified in Jerusalem. He is the one that resurrected in Jerusalem. He came back to life, defeating sin, Satan, and death. And he is the one that promised to come back down to rescue us all and bring a brand new Jerusalem, a perfect Jerusalem with him. So Jesus is the superhero of the whole story. It's all about Jesus. But Nehemiah is not wanting to be the king. He's wanting to prepare a way for a king. Verse 8. So this is what Nehemiah said in return. So they've been lying about Nehemiah to the public. He says, then I sent to him saying, no such thing as you say has been done, for you are inventing them out of your own mind. Let me translate. Liar, liar, pants on fire, nose as long as a telephone wire. You guys remember that? Okay. He's saying you're lying. He takes their lie and replaces it with truth. Verse 9, he knows why they lied, for they all wanted to frighten us, thinking their hands will drop from the work and it will not be done. He says the reason why they're spreading lies is because they want us to quit building the wall. They want us to quit serving God. Now look at the last part. But now, O God, strengthen my hands. He prays. He just wants to scare them. These guys, Sanballat, Tobiah, and Geshem, are like school bullies. You ever had a school bully? I remember school bullies growing up. They want to beat you up on the bus. They shove you into lockers. They call you bad names. You ever had someone call you a name you didn't like? You know what they used to call me? I had some kids that picked on me in school. My name is Ty Neal. You know, in fifth grade, you know what they called me one time? It really hurt my feelings. Toenail. It's kind of funny when I look back at that. But bullies. And now there's internet bullies. Some of you are like, I'm going to call you Toenail forever. Well, I'm going to tell the principal. They're calling into question Nehemiah's intentions. They're saying, Nehemiah, your intentions are bad. Your intentions are selfish. You ever had anyone challenge your intentions? You ever have anyone misunderstand your intentions? It happens. You ever have someone falsely accuse you of something when it's just not true? Okay, you ever had someone lie about you? Just straight up lie about you. It's not fun, is it? What did Nehemiah do? Verse 8. He replaced the lie with the truth. He said, basically, you're out of your mind. That's not true. Not much after that. He just kind of said something like that. And then it says in verse 9, he prayed. He prays like, oh God, strengthen my hands. Now, that's a little powerful prayer. Little prayers are powerful because we have a big God. What does he mean by, oh God, strengthen my hands? And here's what he means. When people pick on you, when people lie about you, when people don't understand your intentions, when people misrepresent you, when people gossip and talk bad about you, it makes you want to give up, doesn't it? And I think with Nehemiah, he's a real human being like the rest of it. It probably made him want to give up. And that's why he prays right there. God, help me. God, give me strength. God, I don't want to give up. Strengthen my hands. He went to God. He replaced the lie with truth. Now, Christians, listen to me. We hear lies as well, don't we? We're told lies all the time from the enemy, from the world around us, from people as well. They'll tell us lies, and sometimes, if not careful, we believe them, and what we need to do is run to the Bible because the Bible is true. If you want truth, it's from the Bible. Here's some lies sometimes we believe. I'll never change. I'll always be a failure. Once a failure, always a failure. You ever heard that lie before? Listen to God's word. It says in Philippians 1:6, Paul writes, I am sure of this, that he who began a good work in you, he's begun a good work in you, will bring it to completion at the day of Jesus Christ. And so don't believe that lie. It's the truth that God will complete what he started you. Here's another one. No one understands me. No one gets me. I feel so alone. You ever feel like that before? Like, no one gets me, I feel so alone. Listen to God's word in Hebrews 4:15. For we do not have a high priest, being Jesus, who is unable to sympathize with our weaknesses, but one who in every respect has been tempted as we are, yet without sin. So let us with confidence draw near the throne of grace that we may receive mercy and find grace in the time of need. Some of you younger people are like, man, that I don't understand that verse. So here's what I did. I did you a solid. I took this verse and put it in a chat bot and asked to put it out in Gen Z language. And so let me try it like this. And what makes this funny is an old person reading it. Yo, we don't have a high priest who doesn't get our struggles. He totally vibes with our weaknesses. He's been through it all just like us, but didn't mess up. So let's roll up to the throne of grace with confidence and snag that mercy when we need it. And everyone cringed collectively. Romans 8. Let me give you another one. Sometimes we think, well, God will get tired of me. He'll get tired of forgiving my sin. His grace will run out. Romans 8:38 says this, for I am sure that neither death, nor life, nor angels, nor rulers, nor things present, nor to come, nor powers, nor height, nor depth, nor anything else in all creation, including us, will be able to separate us from the love of God in Christ Jesus. Nothing can separate you from God, not even your own doing. If you're in Christ, you're in Christ forever. Some of us think, here's the lie we believe, it's never going to get any better. This world is broken. This world's a mess. It's just never going to get any better. It's hopeless. I should just give up. You ever thought that? Revelation. Let me share with you what happens when Jesus returns. Revelation 21 says this. He, Jesus, will wipe away every tear from their eye, and death shall be no more. Death is eventually going to die where there'll be no more death. Neither shall be mourning, nor crying, nor pain anymore, for the former things have passed away. See, when we know God's word and we love our Bibles and we read our Bibles, the lies that we sometimes believe, we can replace it with what is true, and that's God's word. And we can talk to God about it. He can strengthen us to stop the lies that we believe. So superpower number two is we have the ability to stop lies. Let me give you the last one. We're almost there. Ability number three, superpower, is the ability to stay obedient. We are going to make mistakes. We are going to sin. But Christian, we want to obey God, right? Yes. Not because he's like going to, you know, call down thunder and go pew, pew, pew. No, because we love him, and because obeying him is where we flourish. That's what it means to be human. Let me show you this. Verse 10. Now, when I went into the house of Shemaiah, the son of Deliah, son of Milli Vanilli, who was confined to his home, it's modern, he said, let us meet together in the house of God. Okay, clue, the temple. Let us close the door of the temple, for they are coming to kill you. They are coming to kill you by night. So Sanballat, Tobiah, and Geshem, this is messed up, they went and paid a priest to lie to Nehemiah in order to try to get him to be a coward and to sin. This is really, really bad. What do we know about this? Look at verse 11. He says, but I said, should a man as I run away? And what man such as I could go into the temple and live? I will not go in. Nehemiah is saying, look, I'm not a coward. I'm not going to run away. I'm doing what God's called me to do. I'm not going to back down from that. And a matter of fact, I'm also not going into the temple, because if I do that, I will be sinning. How does he know that? Because Nehemiah knows his Bible. He knows that he's not a priest himself, and he's not from the line of priests. And in the Old Testament, the Torah, it says that only priests and those who are in the family line could go into the special place of the temple. So he knows that he's being tricked, and if he goes in there, he will be sinning against God. Now, why is that a big deal? Because he would sin against God. That's a big deal. And people of the community have been like, you know what? This Nehemiah, he's a chump. He's a liar. like he's going and sinning against God, he would lose his reputation and his rapport with the people there he's leading. So it's a really, really big deal. And so Sanballat, Tobiah, and Geshem are trying to tempt him to lie. People tempt us sometimes, don't they? You ever have someone try to tempt you to lie? From children to adult, that happens at times. By the way, kids, if anyone ever tells you, hey, do this, just don't tell your mom and dad about it, always tell your mom and dad about it. If they ever say, don't tell your mom and dad, that is a clue right there. I'm like, I need to tell my mom and dad. Unless it's getting your mom and dad a surprise present, then don't. Don't do that. So, but look at what Nehemiah does. Verse 12. And I understood and saw that God had not sent them. When we know God's word and we're talking to God a lot, there's this thing that happens to us. We get this thing called discernment. We get discernment. That means we can kind of walk through life and we know, like, hey, this is good, this is not good. Hey, this honors God, and this is the way I can flourish by, you know, obeying God. And these are things that's going to pull me away from God. These things are no good. And Nehemiah spent a lot of time with God. He knows that they've not sent him. Now, I understood and saw that God had not sent him, but he had pronounced the prophecy against me because Tobiah and Sanballat had hired him. For this purpose, he was hired that I should be afraid and act in this way and sin. So they were trying to trip him up so he would sin. And so they could give me a bad name in order to taunt me. So the Bible says, you know what? You should test and see if it's of God and not of God. You should make sure as you live life to line it up with the Bible. Is this what God wants me to do or not want to do? In the New Testament, 1 John 4, it says this, beloved, do not believe every spirit, but test the spirit to see whether they are from God or many false prophets have gone out into the world. Let me translate it in another way. Hey, fam, don't just vibe with every spirit out there. You got to test them to see if they're legit from God. There are mad fakes trying to spread their nonsense. See, that's the thing about God's word. God's word will keep you from sin. There's a Psalm 119, that says this, and I love this one. It says in Psalm 19:11, I have stored up your word in my heart, meaning I read a lot of it, I've memorized it, I think about it. I stored this in my heart that I might not sin against you, God. Years and years ago, I had a Bible, and I wrote this quote in there, and it really kind of helped me. It's from John Bunyan, no relation to Paul, said this, either this book will keep you from sin, or sin will keep you from this book. This word right here. And so when we know our Bibles, we talk to God, it will help us to stay obedient. And then look at this last prayer of Nehemiah, because he's a man who loves to pray. He says, remember Tobiah and Sanballat. So he's praying about them. He says, remember them, O God, according to these things that they did, these bad things, and the prophetess Noadiah and the rest of the prophets who wanted to make me afraid. You notice that Nehemiah, he didn't go fight them. He didn't use his fists or anything like that. He didn't go online, because they didn't have online back then, and write about them and blog about them or anything like that. No. He said, no, I answered the lies with truth. Like, nope, I didn't say those things. I didn't do those things. And then I handed them over to God. I prayed for them. God, do something about that. Do something with them. Basically, let God fight your fights. So that's the three superpowers we get with Bible and prayer. We have the ability to stand firm. We have the ability to stop lies. And we have the ability to stay obedient. That's how important the Bible and prayer are. Now, you may be thinking, well, if I just read my Bible and I pray, then I get these superpowers because I'm amazing. And the answer is no. There is power in God's word and power in prayer. And that power has a name, and it's the superhero's name. And his name is? Jesus is the word. In John 1:1, he's called the word. Look what it says. In the beginning was the word. Notice that's capitalized. That's a person. That's Jesus. And the word was with God, and the word was God. Jesus is the word. That's where the power comes from in the scriptures. Hebrews 4:12 says this about the Bible, that it's not some old dusty book. It says this, the word of God is living and active. It's powerful, sharper than any two-edged sword, piercing to the division of soul and of spirit, of joints and marrow, of discerning the thoughts and intentions of the heart. And some of you younger people are like, I didn't understand that. Then here you go. It's just, it's painful, but we're in this together. Yo, I feel my kids cringing right now. Yo, the word of God is straight up lit, way sharper than any sword out there. It cuts deep, like separating your soul from your vibes. And it knows what's going on in your heart and mind. No cap. This is funny. There were like 18 of those words. I have no idea what they mean, but they're funny. And so the Bible, it's Jesus working through it. Like, this is his word right here to us. And then prayer. The cool thing is we pray, but there's also someone praying on our behalf. There's also someone going on our behalf. It's the superhero of the story. It is Jesus. It says this in 1 John 2:1. My little children, I am writing these things to you so that you may not sin. But if anyone does sin, we have an advocate, someone on our behalf with the Father, and his name is Jesus Christ, the righteous. And some of you young people didn't get that one either. Last one. Hey, kiddos, I'm dropping this so you can dodge sin. But if you slip up, don't stress. Jesus is our ride or die with the Father, keeping it righteous for us. And so, Bible and prayer. Like, what do we have as Christians? What do we need? Think of firemen, it's a hose, an axe, water. Think of a pilot, it's a plane, it's a runway, it's the air. For us as Christians, what do we need to live out what God's called us to live out and flourish in our world from kid to all the way to adult? We need Bible and prayer. Why? Because of the superhero, Jesus is there with us. Now, some of you may be asking, okay, I'm confused. Like, I need a good Bible. Like, what are some good Bibles at stages and levels? Here, I'm going to finish with this. I want to show you some resources right here that we've used in our house that have been super helpful for us. Our first one we used a long time ago was a Jesus Storybook Bible. Even as an adult, if you don't understand how the Bible works together, this is a great one. Kids will understand it. The art in it is beautiful. The new one we have on our kitchen table, it just stays there on our kitchen table, is the Biggest Story Bible storybook right beside it. The artwork on that is beautiful. And it really gets into some of the stories you're unfamiliar with in the Bible. It has a prayer at the end that we pray. And then if you're a kind of elementary age, the Following Jesus Bible is good. Teenager, middle school, and high school, the Teen Study Bible. Maybe for some of you, you're like, I'm reading the Bible, but I need some study helps. The bottom there is the ESV Study Bible. For some of you, like, hey, I need to figure out just how to get into the Bible. That blue book in the middle bottom, New Morning Mercies by Paul David Tripp. Anybody ever read that one before? It's a great one. Think of it like some training wheels to help me get into the Bible. We all need that sometimes. Great devotional. And then that dinner table talk, the one with the banana on the front. We've used that. We've had like two versions of that. We destroyed the first one. That's good for all ages, like dinner time devotions or anything like that. All right. So I'm going to pray. Father, thank you so much for, thank you for your family. It's just joy that we get to be here together. Thank you so much for your word. You are so good and gracious to us. You did not have to reveal yourself to us. We could have always been guessing, but yet because of your great love, you have revealed yourself to us in your word, and most specifically in you, Jesus. And so we are grateful. May we be a people that we just hungry and thirsty for your word. We just devour your word. I pray that you give us as children, teenagers, as young adults, as mid adults and older adults, that we would never just lose that fire inside of us, that we want your word and we want to talk to you. You are the one we run to in times of good and in times of trouble as well. God, I pray blessings over each and every person here and the family and homes they represent. God, would you keep us and our families from the evil one and evildoers? Would you bless us and our families with salvation from generation to generation? And may all that we say and do and how we live out this life bring great glory to you, Jesus. We pray in Christ's name. Amen.
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2: 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The Morning and Night Classes are heard weekdays at this same time, right here on The Pilgrim. 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

Good morning from Pilgrim Radio. I'm glad you could join us again for more music and programming this Wednesday morning. We just heard Ginny Owens singing If I Can Help Somebody, and we're launching right ahead to Cherry Kagi next, singing Blessed Assurance, as we look forward to Reader's Choice at 2 a.m. Pacific Time. Come and join us as we begin to wind down this book, John Wesley, The World, His Parish, by Janet and Jeff Benj. In the meantime, it's Cherry Kagi, as I mentioned, singing Blessed Assurance.

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1: Welcome or welcome back, and thanks for joining me here today in this space on Pilgrim Radio. I'm Kimberly Burchell, and we're reading a good book. I hope you find it to be a good book. I know that I do. It's called John Wesley, The World His Parish, and it's a part of the Christian Heroes Then and Now series, written by Janet and Jeff Benge and published in 2007 by YWAM Publishing. We pick up today near the top of 158, and I think we'll just have this episode and one more to finish out the book. When we last got together, we learned that Charles Wesley's only child had died and his wife was also sick, and also that John Wesley was in a place where he thought he would actually die. But as it turned out, neither John Wesley nor Charles Wesley's wife Sally died. They both recovered. So we pick up now in April of 1755. In April of 1755, John and Molly set out on an extensive tour of the Midlands and Northern England. But Molly, who was unaccustomed to the way of life on the road, proved to be a poor choice of traveling companion for John. John wrote to a friend explaining why the difficult traveling conditions strained his and Molly's relationship. "In my last journey north, all of my patience was put to the proof, again and again. I am content with whatever I meet with, and this must be the spirit of all who take journeys with me. If a dinner ill-dressed, a hard bed, a poor room, a shower of rain, or a dirty road will put them out of humor, it lays a burden on me to have such persons at my ear, fretting and murmuring at everything,

0: It is like tearing the flesh off my bones. He certainly did sound like he was having a hard time with his wife's feelings about the trip. The annual conference for Methodist leaders was held that year in Leeds, and the conference proceedings revolved most around the issue of whether the Methodists should stay a part of the Church of England or sever that connection. John presented 62 reasons why the society should stay within the Church of England. But even though he labeled himself a reformer within the Church of England and not the founder of a new denomination, John outlined 4 reasons that would serve as grounds to split off and become a separate group. Methodists should always be free to 1. Preach outdoors, 2. Pray without using the Book of Common Prayer, 3. Form and manage their own societies, and 4. Allow laymen to preach. John acknowledged that if the Church of England authorities tried to restrict any or all of these activities, Methodists might well have to leave and form their own denomination. He made clear, however, that that time had not yet come. Charles was displeased that John would even open the door to the possibility of leaving the Church of England at some future time. As a result, he walked out of the conference in protest, declaring, "I have done with conferences forever." John, though, was adamant that he would make the Methodist societies independent before he would allow the leaders of the Church of England to dictate to those societies what they could and could not do. He bid Charles farewell with the words, "It is probable the point will now speedily be determined concerning the Church. For if we must either dissent or be silent, it is all over. Adieu." As he continued his travels after the conference, John found that the message of staying within the Church of England had not always made it to the rank-and-file members of the Methodist societies. When he next visited Newcastle, he discovered that a number of the societies there had already quit the church, with the false understanding that this move had John's blessing. John tried to correct the members' wrong impression of what he thought about the matter, but he could see that it was only a matter of time before the situation would come to a head and a split from the Church of England would possibly take place. But for the time being, John reminded himself that he indeed did not want to be labeled as the founder of a new denomination, but recognized as a reformer within the existing state church. Later in 1755, John toured Ireland once again, encouraged by the new Methodist societies springing up there and trying to win over Catholics to Methodist ways. Charles Wesley, on the other hand, spent the year touring England, trying to undo what his brother had done in his refusal to fully and unconditionally endorse the Church of England. It was a thankless task, as he found that many of the members of the societies he visited were eager to separate and form their own denomination. In frustration, Charles ended his years of being an itinerant preacher and settled in Bristol to oversee the Methodist societies there and to write hymns. While Charles was prepared to alter his priorities so that he could spend more time with his wife, John was not. His marriage to Molly had become more strained. Eventually, Molly reached the point where she no longer wanted to live with John. And with money she had inherited from her first husband, she returned to an independent life. John continued preaching and organizing. The year 1763 found John writing what would be called the Large Minutes, a set of statements about Methodist beliefs and practices that would serve as the standard by which all decisions were to be made for many years to come. When the document was complete, a copy of it was given to each Methodist lay preacher as a guide for how he should conduct himself within the society. John loaded copies of the Large Minutes into his saddlebags and set out once again to visit the Methodist societies throughout England. In 1764, at the age of 61, he recorded in his journal the events of a typical day on the road. I took a horse a little after 4 in the morning and about 2 in the afternoon, preached in the marketplace at Llanidloes, about 40 miles from Shrewsbury. At 3, we rode through the mountains to Fountainhead. We mounted again about 7. We got lost and ended at the edge of a bog. An honest man, instantly mounting his horse, galloped before us, uphill and down, till he brought us into a road, which he said led straight to Rose Fair. We rode on, till another met us and said, "No, this is the way to Abbotswith. You must turn back and ride to that yonder bridge." The master of the little house near the bridge directed us to the next village. Later, after 9 o'clock at night, having wandered an hour upon the mountain, through rocks and bogs and precipices, we got back to the little house near the bridge. It now being full of drunken, roaring miners, and neither grass, nor hay, nor corn, we hired one of the miners to walk with us to Rose Fair, though he was miserably drunk, till falling all his length in a purling stream, he came tolerably to his senses. Between 11 and 12 we came to the inn. The next morning we discovered the mule was cut in several places, and my mare was bleeding like a pig from a wound, made, it seems, by a pitchfork. This strenuous trip was one of many John took. In fact, at his advanced age, he was still riding about 3,000 miles per year, preaching over 800 sermons, and encouraging the 100 preachers under his care. No matter the coordinations, John was determined to preach the gospel to ordinary people and spur them on to live holy lives. He had come a long way from when, decades earlier, he had encountered the faith of the Moravians and had doubted his worth as a Christian. Now his worth could be counted in the lives of many men, women, and children who, as a result of John's efforts, had faith in Jesus Christ. The years passed, each one as busy as the last. John finally sent 2 itinerant Methodist preachers to the American colonies to organize the Methodist society springing up there. Until this point, he had sidestepped the issue of expanding overseas. Some Methodists had emigrated to the Caribbean islands and established societies there, as had British soldiers posted to serve in Canada and other colonies of North America. But the pressure to officially organize these societies had mounted until, at the annual conference in August 1769, Richard Boardman and Joseph Pillmore were sent to North America with money in hand to establish a Methodist meeting house in New York. At the same time, and much closer to home, John welcomed news of the establishment of the first Sunday school for children. Hannah Ball, one of his followers, started the school at High Wycombe, and along with spiritual subjects, the school taught reading, writing, and arithmetic. John thought that the school was a wonderful idea because he believed that Christians should be able to read the Bible for themselves rather than rely on others to tell them what it said. During the latter half of 1770, George Whitefield made his 7th preaching trip to North America. On September 29, he traveled from Portsmouth, New Hampshire, to Newburyport, Massachusetts. On the way, he stopped to preach in the open air at Exeter, New Hampshire. Looking up, he prayed, "Lord Jesus, I am weary in thy work, but not of thy work. I have not yet finished my course. Let me go and speak for thee once more in the fields, seal thy truth, and come home and die." George Whitefield died the following morning, worn out at 56 years of age. John was devastated when he received the news in England 2 weeks later. He remembered George as a 17-year-old at Oxford, unsure of himself, but willing to obey God with all his heart. From that time on, George's life and John's had been intertwined. Certainly, the two men had locked swords over the years regarding thorny issues. Despite their differences, the two men had managed to retain their respect for each other. John was honored to preach in London at 3 memorial services for George. He remembered George as the man who had started the Great Awakening across the Atlantic Ocean in America. John's text for the sermon was, "Let me die the death of the righteous, and let my last end be like his." Numbers 23:10. John recorded in his journal his impressions of the first memorial service. An immense multitude was gathered together from all corners of the town. I was at first afraid that a great part of the congregation would not be able to hear, but it pleased God to strengthen my voice that even those at the door heard distinctly. It was an awful season. All were still as night. Most appeared to be deeply affected, and an impression was made on many which one would hope will not speedily be effaced. The time appointed for my beginning at the tabernacle was 5:30, but it was quite filled at 3, so I began at 4. At first, the noise was exceedingly great, but it ceased when I began to speak, and my voice was again so strengthened that all who were within could hear, unless an accidental noise hindered here or there for a few moments. Oh, that all may hear the voice of him with whom are the issues of life and death, and who so loudly, by this unexpected stroke, calls his children to love one another. As John left the chapel on Tottenham Court Road, where the memorial service was held, he thought about one of George's favorite sayings, "We are immortal till our work is done." Obviously, George Whitfield's work was done, and John Wesley wondered how much more time God would grant him. Chapter 15, Tireless Worker. While most men and women of the time did not live to such an age, on June 17, 1770, John Wesley turned 67 years old. On his birthday, he made the following entry in his journal. "I can hardly believe that I am this day entered into the 68th year of my age," meaning he had turned 67. "How marvelous are the ways of God! How has he kept me even from a child? From 10 to 13 or 14, I had little but bread to eat, and not great plenty of that. I believe this was so far from hurting me that it laid the foundation of lasting health. When I grew up, in consequence of reading Dr. Cheyne, I chose to eat sparingly and drink water. This was another great means of continuing my health till I was afterward brought to the brink of death by a fever, but it left me healthier than before. Years after, I was in the third stage of consumption. It pleased God to remove this also. Since that time, I have known neither pain nor sickness. Am now healthier than I was 40 years ago. This hath God wrought." Charles Wesley was also still alive, as were 3 of John's sisters, Amelia, Martha, and Anne. Though the following year, Amelia would die at 79 years of age, severing one more of the ties to the days of living in the rectory at Epworth. Despite his age, John continued on determinedly, gathering and preparing anything he had ever written to be published in a collective work. When it was finally done, the collective works filled 32 volumes. Over the years, John had earned a handsome sum of money from his writing, up to £1,400 a year. Yet even with this money, he had stayed true to his ideals of simple living. He kept £30 for himself to live on, the same amount he had set for himself back in college, and gave the rest of it away to Methodist charities. When questioned as to why he did not keep a little more of the money for personal comforts, John always gave the same reply, "Money never stays with me. It would burn me if it did. I throw it out of my hands as soon as possible, lest it find a way to my heart. That sounds like sound advice for many of us, doesn't it? While he labored away in England, John kept a watchful eye on what was happening in the American colonies. In March 1770, 5 colonists had been killed when British troops opened fire on them in what came to be known as the Boston Massacre. As the possibility of a full-scale rebellion loomed in America, many people in the colonies turned to the Methodist societies for strength and stability. In response to this increase in the numbers of people joining the societies, John sent 2 more preachers to America from England. They were 26-year-old Francis Asbury and 24-year-old Thomas Coke. The 2 men were from very different backgrounds. Thomas was a graduate of Jesus College, Oxford, and an ordained clergyman in the Church of England. While Francis came from a lower-class family in Wednesbury, the site of some of the worst anti-Methodist rioting. Once they arrived in the colonies, Thomas and Francis took over running the Methodist societies in New York and Philadelphia, freeing Richard Boardman and Joseph Pillmore to branch out to the colonies, to the north and south. Meanwhile, things were also changing in England. Methodist women were taking on a greater role in the societies. It was yet another practice that put the Methodists further at odds with the Church of England. John tried to soothe the situation by encouraging the women to use their preaching gifts while not actually crossing the line far enough to be accused of preaching, but like his mother had done back in Epworth 58 years before. This was not an easy thing to do, and John wrote to one Methodist preacher, Sarah Crosby, outlining the way that she should proceed when groups of up to 200 people begged her to preach to them. When you meet again, tell them simply, "You lay me under a great difficulty. The Methodists do not allow of women preachers. Neither do I take upon myself any such character, but I will just nakedly tell you what is on my heart. I do not see that you have broken any law. Go on calmly and steadily." The crowds who thronged to hear John preach continued to grow, and in August 1773, John preached to a gathering of 32,000 people, his largest single audience ever. Perhaps the first time that a man of 70 had been heard by 30,000 persons at once, he noted of the occasion in his journal. Following the Boston Massacre, tensions between the colonists in North America and the British settled down, but they began to grow again in 1773, when the British Parliament passed an act that gave the East India Company a monopoly on selling tea in the colony. The act threatened the livelihood of many local tea merchants, and East India Company ships were prevented from docking and unloading their cargoes in New York and Philadelphia. In Boston, a group of local citizens took matters into their own hands. On December 16, 1773, the group, disguised as Indians, boarded 3 East India Company ships and tossed hundreds of crates of tea into the harbor in an act that became known as the Boston Tea Party. For the first time, open conflict between England and her American colonies began to loom on the horizon. In response to this threat, many American Methodists made their way north to Canada in the hope of avoiding war in the lower colonies. In April 1775, fighting between the British and the colonies finally broke out in Concord and Lexington, Massachusetts. At the start of the war, John found himself surprisingly sympathetic to the rebel cause. He even wrote a letter to the Secretary of State for the colonies, Lord Dartmouth, in which he said, "And whether my writing do any good or no, it need do no harm, for it rests within your lordship's breast whether any eye but your own shall see it. All my prejudices are against the Americans, for I am a high churchman, the son of a high churchman, bred up from my childhood in the highest notions of passive obedience and non-resistance. And yet, in spite of all my rooted prejudice, I cannot avoid thinking, if I think at all, that an oppressed people ask for nothing more than their legal rights, and that in the most modest and inoffensive manner which the nature of the thing would allow. But waiving this, waiving all considerations of right and wrong, I ask, is it common sense to use force toward the Americans? A letter now before me says 400 of the regulars and 40 of the militia were killed in the last skirmish. What a disproportion! And this is the first essay of raw men against regular troops. You see, my lord, whatever has been affirmed, these men will not be frightened, and it seems they will not be conquered so easily as was first imagined. They will probably dispute every inch of ground, and if they die, die sword in hand. Indeed, some of our valiant officers say 2,000 men will clear America of these rebels. No, nor 20,000, nor perhaps three times that number, be they rebels or not. They are as strong men as you. They are as valiant as you, if not abundantly more valiant, for they are one and all enthusiasts, enthusiasts for liberty. They are calm, deliberate enthusiasts. And we know how this principle breathed into softest souls stem love of war and thirst of vengeance and contempt of death. We know men animated with this will leap into a fire or rush upon a cannon's mouth. But they have no experience of war. And how much more have our troops? How few of them have ever seen a battle? But they have no discipline. That is an entire mistake. Already they have near as much as our army, and they will learn more of it every day, so that in a short time they will understand it as well as their assailants. However, after many meetings with his friend, the writer Samuel Jackson, John changed his mind about the war in the colonies and became a defender of British policies in North America. He even took one of Johnson's pamphlets, titled Taxation, No Tyranny, and republished it under his own name with the title A Calm Address to the American Colonies. The pamphlet declared that the American colonists had no right to claim for their own liberty when they held slaves in bondage. Publication of the pamphlet caused a public outcry, not because of what the document said, but because John had copied and published it without permission. In response to the criticism, John published another edition of the pamphlet, acknowledging that his friend Samuel Johnson had originally written it. The public outcry quickly died down. John Wesley's prediction to Lord Dartmouth that the American colonists would probably dispute every inch of ground, and if they die, die sword in hand, however, proved accurate. In July 1776, the colonists declared their independence from Britain, and although things were not going well for them in the fight with the British, the colonists were proving to be tenacious and unpredictable fighters. As the war in the American colonies raged on, John urged the Methodist leaders there not to take sides. But he made this all but impossible for them by continuing to print his anti-American pamphlets and then having the pamphlets distributed in the colonies. Despite John's anti-American stance, the number of people joining the Methodist societies in the colonies continued to grow, from 955 in 1775 to 4,379 in 1777. This was because the Methodists in America did not feel the same allegiance to the Church of England, and as a result, acted more or less as an independent church. Indeed, the status of the Methodists in North America was a matter that John Wesley could not ignore indefinitely, though at the time other matters at home were proving more pressing. One of these matters, which took up a lot of John's time, was the building of a new Methodist chapel in London. By 1776, it was obvious to all that the Foundry Chapel was old and dilapidated and in need of replacing. John made an appeal to the Methodist societies throughout England to give money toward the building of a new chapel to serve as the headquarters of Methodism. The money began to roll in, and on April 21, 1777, in driving rain, John laid the foundation stone for the new structure, which was to be called Wesley's Chapel. The new chapel was situated on an acre of land on Royal Row, City Road, where windmills had previously stood, and about 50 yards north of the foundry. Throughout the following months, John oversaw the construction of the new chapel until its official opening on November 1, 1778. The building was a large, plain chapel that could seat 2,000 people, and next door to the chapel was a house for John to live in. And that right there is a good place to stop for today. The next time we get together, we will finish out this book. It's called John Wesley, The World, His Parish, written by Janet and Jeff Benge and published in 2007 by YWAM Publishing. I'm Kimberly Burchell, your reader. Thanks for listening.
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3: We have to look at that and say, okay, biblically, Jesus himself wasn't married. If we needed marriage in order to be full functioning members of the church, I think we would have seen Jesus' marriage and seen what that looks like.
2: Lisa LaGeorge next. In today's discussion, single adult Lisa LaGeorge invites us to discover the richness and purpose of singleness within the Christian community. In her just-released book, Single Together, Stewarding Singleness in the Family of God, Lisa reframes singleness not as a problem to be solved, but as a rich opportunity to honor the Lord and show the world His kindness. She addresses real questions singles ask to equip them to live with joy and confidence.
4: What prompted this book? Is there something you're observing?
3: I'm a middle-aged woman who's never been married. I've been in ministry most of my life. And so I've been in the church most of my life as well. And I had some engagements over the years with people in the church who really treat singleness and singles as if they're in a waiting room, just waiting for life to start. And yet the reality is everyone starts out single. Some people are single for a lifetime, and most married people become single again at some point or another. And so the opportunity for the church to miss those people, to miss the gifts that single people would bring to the church, it's enormous. I think if the church treats singleness as a waiting room, then we miss out on the gifts. And those of us who are single miss out on being able to really engage fully in the body of Christ like we were intended to. Honestly, Spencer, when I started thinking in my early 30s, oh no, what if this is what God may have for me? Am I ready to actually engage well in the church? I started looking around for resources, and I was finding a lot of resources targeted at young women. Here's how you go about getting married and getting prepared to get married. But I wasn't finding anything that was encouraging me. If you're not married now, here's how you serve the Lord now. And I think that's really my call, is that there's a stewardship not for the single to figure out how is God using me now in whatever length of time this singleness may be, whether it's 5 years or 2 months or even a lifetime. But then also the church needs to steward those singles within their midst. So it's a dual responsibility that I'm writing to.
4: Tell us a little bit about how you perceive the importance of shifting our perspective from singleness as waiting room, as you say, to what?
3: You know, singleness as a waiting room, I think, allows a single to sit in the pew and say, okay, come make me feel better. Whereas recognizing that as a full member of the body of Christ, we can use our gifts in the church. And so it really shifts the single's focus to saying, how can I be used in the congregation? For the church, I think it's helpful for the church to actually understand various ages and stages and the challenges of singleness at different points in time, and to acknowledge some of the griefs that may be there, some of the joys and the challenges that may be there, and then to include and engage singles as members of the body of Christ. I'm in a church that really delights in the congregation as a whole. And so I've had opportunities to engage with our pastors and with our elders and various members of the congregation to actually say, okay, how can I use my gifts in a way that builds up the whole body? And so it's just been such a delight to be able to do that in the church and to recognize that even though my biological family is 2,500 miles away, I'm actually a part of the family of God. And as we engage together, it looks different to the world watching us. I was at a gym and working out with a friend from church. And at one point he wasn't there. And the coach said to me, hey, where's your brother? And I said, my brother lives in South Carolina. And he said, no, where's Jason? And I said, oh, Jason, he's not my brother. And I went, oh, wait, but he is. We are members of the family of God together. And as such, my colleague, my church mate is my brother. And for the world to see that, it looks strange. But I think as we engage in this life, we are becoming, as a culture, more and more isolated. And so as the church wraps its arms around its people, we actually are showing the world what Jesus looks like, how he invites us in to his family, how the Spirit causes us to cry, Abba, Father. And we relate to one another as family members of the family of God.
4: It is a gift, isn't it, that God gives us a family. This isn't just a bunch of friends meeting together, but God says in Christ, we are brothers, sisters, and we are there for each other. So that is, yes, I love that. I don't know if you could speak to this, but I wonder whether or not married couples just don't really know what to do with the singles, because it's like, well, do we want to intervene? Do we want to, should we lay off? What sort of perspective do you think married couples bring to that dynamic that is helpful, unhelpful?
3: I think there's an opportunity for married people to be very intentional in how they care for their single friends and not to view them as projects, but actually to recognize that we are brothers and sisters in Christ and we're friends. We can be friends. Nobody wants to be a project, right? I think when people have offered in the past, hey, I'm going to set you up. And I'm like, well, let's talk about this. I have to recognize that on their part, they want me to be as happy as they think they are. And so there's a loving aspect to that, right? Where someone says, hey, I'd like to introduce you to my friend. But I think the best way to do that is to ask first. And so I think sometimes I've gotten set up where people have just invited the one single guy in the room to their house for dinner and invited me at the same time. See, you guys are both single. This ought to work, right? And the reality is that's not the case. And so we get this opportunity then to help my married friends know what would be loving to engage with singles. And so people have given me keys to their house. They've left their children with me for long periods of time. They've invited me into every birthday party and engagement, and sometimes even the birth of their children in the hospital. And just they've welcomed me with open arms and engaged me as a member not only of their family, but also of the church. And so it's not a matter of assumption. I think it's a matter of intention. We have to be willing to communicate back and forth. There can be some awkward times, right? I go on vacation with some of my married friends and their children, and it requires us to communicate well. I've seen them fight. I've seen them have to discipline their children. Sometimes I've been the reason that they've had to discipline their children. And so there, you know, there's just great opportunities there for us to love each other well. But the reality is, for me as a single, I'm always going to need them more than they need me. My house is quiet, and there's an engagement that only happens when we're with people. I have to recognize that I want to communicate well with those families, and I want to love them well as they're loving me well.
4: Are you familiar with Sam Alberry?
3: I am.
4: Yeah.
3: Yes.
4: He did some writing, of course, on singleness as well. I'm curious, like, how did his writing, if at all, shape your writing?
3: I actually have been working on this topic for the last 25 years, and I've kind of had fits and starts, but I realized when I was in my early 30s, that probably wasn't the best time to start writing on a topic that I hadn't fully fleshed out in my own thinking, in my own life. And so as I've been writing over the years, I've been reading people all along, and just came to realize that the Lord has given me a voice as someone who worked with college students for over 25 years to really engage with this topic in a way that could be helpful. And so I think there's a lot of people that have influenced me over the years.
4: It sounds to me like the kind of perspective that you bring to singleness is contentment, which can maybe be hard for some people, I suppose. Investing in our church, being, you know, recognizing God has us in particular places. And I mean, there's work that God has called us to do. There's no reason we can't enjoy some of that work instead of, you know, pining after, like, oh, I want to be married or something like that. So would you say that's true? What has your experience been like in that regard?
3: To any single person who's saying, should I get married? Why not? It basically, that's what I've been telling people over the years is, hey, if you want to introduce me to somebody who loves Jesus more than anything and wants to serve him and can handle being married, Jesus says that's a good thing, right? And marriage is a beautiful picture of the gospel. On the other hand, if that isn't what God seems to have, then recognizing that this too comes from his kindness and his care for us. And so how we embrace that then does result in that contentment that you mentioned. I think sometimes contentment gets a little bit of a of overplay in the church. Oh, just be content, because we often use it as kind of a carrot and a stick. When you're content, then God will bring you what you desire. And the reality is, contentment is simply a lifestyle of gratitude for what God has already given us. We have his Son. We have his Word. We have the Spirit within us. We have the people of God. When we embrace our salvation, our redemption, when we embrace the people of God that he's put us in, and we live in the resilience that the Spirit grants to us, then we can live fruitfully as faithful believers. And so we do have opportunity to be content, for sure. But I don't think contentment is the only thing that singles need to be thinking about.
4: What else do you think singles should be thinking about?
3: There's so much. One thing is, I think we need to have a biblical perspective on singleness. Yes, the Lord ordained marriage. Yes, he told Adam and Eve, be fruitful and multiply. But we also see that in the New Testament, there are opportunities for people to be fruitful, even if they're not married. And Jesus talks with his disciples in Matthew chapter 19 about what it looked like for some people not to marry because they were born with some difficulties, or maybe they have been put in a situation, an isolation that they couldn't marry, or they've chosen not to marry for the sake of the kingdom. And Jesus says, this isn't for everyone. But for some people, it is for them. And so we have to look at that and say, okay, biblically, Jesus himself wasn't married. If we needed marriage in order to be full functioning members of the church, I think we would have seen Jesus' marriage and seen what that looks like. But the reality is, as believers, as we're looking at the scriptures, we will all one day be a part of the bride of Christ. Taking a look at the future is as important as looking around at what's around us and what's happening to us or what choices have been made for us. And so looking at the future, looking at eternity is a real benefit. Looking at Christ and looking at life together with him in the future have just been a tremendous comfort over the years for me as I have desired marriage, and yet I've been able to see this is how God is using my life. This is how faithfulness can result in fruitfulness as I follow not the creation mandate to be fruitful and multiply, but as I follow the Great Commission to go and make disciples. There's the fruitfulness. So for all of us, again, this is not something that's just for singles. All believers are commanded to make disciples. And so what does that look like as we speak the gospel to people? We talk about who Jesus is and what he has done and what salvation he's offering, as well as how we teach them everything that he's commanded us. And the beautiful part of looking at singleness biblically is recognizing that he has provided everything we need for life and godliness. There's not some carrot out there in marriage that we'll never be able to attain to if we're single. We actually have everything we need for life and godliness to live a faithful, fruitful life on Jesus' behalf here in the world.
4: Well, my guest today is Lisa LaGeorge. She's the senior director for the CHF Academy at Children's Hunger Fund in Sylmar, California, and author of Single Together, Stewarding Singleness in the Family of God. I might put the question to you. Let's say, you know, someone's listening and has not really quite gotten to the point where he's just fully resting in God, you know, content, you know, at least for the time being in being single until that time, you know, if God permits that he be married. Marriage is such a big thing, big deal in our culture. It's easy to feel left out. It's easy to feel isolated if you aren't married. How does the gospel help us overcome those feelings? And can you bring like biblical truth to that condition of our hearts?
3: Sure. This is where some of that, the admonition to contentment can come in. And I think there can be something that's like a holy discontentment, Spencer, where you recognize, I would like to be married. And so, Lord, I want to serve you. I want to be faithful to you. And I think we can ask the Lord for the things that we desire. But I think we also have to recognize that sometimes our desires do not get met in the way that we want. We can then rest that even though we may not have the human companionship that we desire in marriage, that our God is still with us. Philippians chapter 4, the peace of God is in our hearts, ruling in our hearts, and allowing us to then say, I can live a faithful, godly, contented life serving him, but not in isolation. Isolation is never a part of the family of God. And of the people of God. We are intended to be in relationship with one another. The New Testament uses the phrase one another's, particularly in the epistles, we see this, the one another's. And one of my pastors likes to say that the one another's is actually the connective tissue of the church. It's how the church moves together. So we love one another. We care for one another. We greet one another. And all of those one another's allow us then to engage with people, even though there may be things in our life that aren't the way that we want them to be. And I think that's where we look at suffering, we look at grief, we look at lament. But as John Piper once said, he's like, look around at your life and grief, but then get up and wipe your eyes and see what God's doing And so we just have this opportunity to recognize that God is at work in us. And I think one of the greatest passages that's been encouraging to me in these last years of thinking through this and writing this material has been Romans chapter 8, where we see the work of the Spirit that does equip us with a strength to move on. It's not that we're pulling ourselves up by our own bootstraps, but the Spirit of God is giving us within our hearts the ability to cry out to our Father, to express what it is that's hard for us, and then to reach out to our brothers and sisters and engage with them. So I wouldn't say that everyone's always going to get singleness. Even after reading this book, I think there's going to be married people who go, I don't get it. But I believe the reality is we can keep talking about these things. We can keep asking good questions. And so that's one of the things, Spencer, that I did in the book is the end of every chapter has a series of questions. There's a series of questions for pastors and ministry leaders to ask of themselves. There's a series of questions for them to ask of their singles. And then there's some discussion and personal reflection questions for those who are reading. And so I think we just have to keep talking about these things. We're not going to have it all sorted out, but I do think we're going to be able to see that God is at work in each of us as we engage together for his glory. That's where the joy comes in. He has not left us without answers. And so as we search the scriptures and engage with each other, we have an opportunity to see his hand at work in our lives daily. For that guy or gal out there who really would like to get married, that's a great conversation to have with people in your congregation. The worst thing that you can do is to stuff that down, jump on the internet, and try to solve it yourself in a vacuum. But to actually express that to people and say, can you help me? Do you know somebody? Sometimes I envy my brothers and sisters in other countries that may practice arranged marriage. You know, two pastors get together and they say, I've got a single. Let's put them together. And, you know, and they meet and they meet in the context of the church and they get to engage that way. The U.S. just doesn't do that, but maybe we should do a little more of it here and there.
4: Yeah, I think you mentioned towards the beginning of our interview something about, you know, how we have singles. Paul talks about not everyone is afoot. You know, we all have a unique position, I guess, within the church and serving the church. You've mentioned a little bit about how families can invite singles into their homes and, you know, sort of this sort of adoption sort of thing. How else do you think singles can support individual families, but also like what sort of gift do singles uniquely have to give to the church corporately?
3: Let me start with that last piece first. I think the greatest gift, one of the gifts that I have, that singles have that we can give to the church is flexibility. You know, a family that's trying to get kids out of the car, it takes a little more time for them to do just about everything. That's not to say that a single who is flexible has more time in their world. Because when it comes down to it, if I need my laundry done, I'm doing it. No one's doing it for me while I'm at work. If I need to get my car fixed, I'm the one figuring it out or taking it to the shop. And so I don't have a lot of extra time in my life, but I do have flexibility. I can arrange and rearrange my world in ways that is really helpful. Engaging with families specifically, one of the things that's been a great delight is I have families in my world who, yes, recognize I could babysit their children, but they also see me as a friend. So it's not that I'm just a crutch they have to lean on. Yeah, I want to serve and love my friends, but I think there's also a reciprocity that just doesn't treat your single friends like a nanny that you have here and there, right? So I have friends that have taken me on their date nights. I love date nights, right? And so to be able to engage with adults at that level, you know, I love my friends' kids, but sometimes it's just nice to be with my, you know, with my friends and enjoy their kids at other times. And so there can be a flexibility even in how we engage with each other that way. And so I can serve by picking kids up at school sometimes, depending on, you know, whether I'm at work or not. There's just a lot of ways I can engage with families, even sitting with them in church on Sunday and having conversations with the kids. I can ask questions that sometimes the parents may have a hard time asking, or I can speak into something that maybe they've heard their mom say 500 times, but because Aunt Lisa said it, now we're off to the races of actually having a good conversation about it. So sometimes just a different voice in a child's life or in a teenager's life, or even now my friends have adult kids, engaging with them has just been a real joy for me. You know, one of my colleagues, his son introduced me, his son's about 18. He introduced me to some of his friends and he said, yeah, Lisa works with my dad, but she's really more like our aunt. And then he goes, nah, better than that. And so, you know, that was just such a joy to me, to be able to say, I have had a hand in this young man's life. And I get to see how Jesus is at work in him. It goes both ways, right? So there's engagement that can take place that sometimes it requires me going and knocking on the door because they don't have the amount of time to think, oh, we should call Lisa and ask her over. Sometimes that doesn't happen, but I have never felt unwelcome knocking on their back door and saying, hey, I brought food. Can I join you guys for dinner? And so there's just a lot of ways that it requires me to actually step up, but it's such a joy to be a part of that.
4: You mentioned friendship, and I kind of wanted to ask you about that since, you know, classically, historically, people understood friendship as a unique and, in fact, the best kind of love because it's one that there's no duty, no obligation to it. You just choose to love each other. How can singles look at friendship as... I mean, it's not marriage, but it seems to me a pretty good thing to invest in if marriage is not in the cards.
3: I mean, friendship is always something to invest in, whether you're married or not. I think the reality is some of the most lonely people that I've met are not singles. They're actually young married women who are at home. They don't have children yet, maybe. They only have one car, so they can't go out and spend time with other people. They may not have jobs, but their friends have all kind of spun off. And I think in the early married years, oftentimes young couples will think, oh, we only need each other. And so there isn't an engagement with your past friendships. And so investing in friendships is a delightful thing. And I think it's necessary for us at every age, at every stage of our life, not just because companionship is cool, but because friendship allows us to both share burdens with one another, and it allows us to reflect what Jesus has said about his relationship with us, that he has called us his friends. And so as we engage with one another, we're able to actually show, even in those relationships, what the gospel looks like. There are possibilities of becoming too dependent on friends where, you know, maybe you have one friend and that's the only person you ever spend time with. I think there can be ways that friendship gets twisted, right? Our whole lives get twisted by the fall. And so there's ways that friendship gets twisted. Because of the sin in our lives and in our hearts, we don't do it perfectly. But I think when we're able to engage each other because of who Jesus is in our lives, then that relationship can become a beautiful reflection of how God's at work in his people.
2: 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Many thanks to our guest, Lisa LaGeorge, author of Single Together, Stewarding Singleness in the Family of God. On tomorrow's program, it's Michael Liebernick on why he planted the Dwelling Church in Carson City.
5: Carson City is a very under-churched city. In fact, Northern Nevada overall is a under-churched area. And maybe even more of a startling statistic is that it's one of the top de-churched areas in the country, which basically means that people who have some faith background or have a history with the church maybe aren't anymore and maybe don't practice their faith, especially in the context of a church community.
2: That's tomorrow at the same time right here on His People. Thanks for listening.

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1: Drew Hunter, pastor, Zionsville Fellowship in Zionsville, Indiana. Today we continue his series, Proverbs, the Wisdom of God as a Way of Life, and the message, Guardrails of Wisdom for the Path of Life. 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
2: Join me in opening your Bibles to Proverbs chapter 22. One question that we should ask today is, how do you explain the widespread popularity of Jordan Peterson, Andrew Tate, and Charlie Kirk, and other men like them? And when you see the platforms building of those men and others, you have to observe that what they're doing is they are filling a gap. They're exposing a need, because they're these are, or were in Charlie Kirk's case, having passed away, they were giving young men and are giving young men advice about how to be a man. They're giving practical advice on how to live life, according to them, well. Now, they were all very different in their approaches. If you look at Proverbs, you take all three of their advice. You have some that are on the end of actually giving God's wisdom, and some on the other end, which would be a Proverbs scoffer. So, of course, we need discernment, but the observation I'm making is just simple, and it's just that the reason why these men are so popular, their writings, their YouTube videos, and so forth, is because young men have not heard from their dads or their moms or other men a clear vision of what it means to be a man and how to actually live well in all the practicalities of life. And so the commonality between those three is clear advice, filling the gap that many parents and other older men and women should have filled. And so Proverbs is actually here in the Bible to speak to this need. Proverbs shows us how real Christianity is actually relevant for all of life. So the Christian faith is not just about the forgiveness of sins and Sunday morning services and private aspects of life. It's about living a life of wisdom and purpose in all that we do. It's not just for our personal lives, but it's also for our lives in society. Proverbs shows us that wisdom is a path that we follow. So the way of wisdom is not only good for us personally, it leads us to live in ways that are good for the world. It gives us character and wisdom to live well in God's world, not only for our own sake, but to honor God and influence society for good. So many people can go through life thinking that the Christianity they grew up with, or the Christianity they heard, or the Christianity we talk about on Sundays, they have the impression that this is really only relevant for like

0: Quiet times in the morning, Sunday mornings, maybe a few big sins in life. But it's actually a worldview that shapes all of life and guides us to live well. So our text this morning, Proverbs 22, verses 17 through the end of 23, shows us this path, and it especially focuses on guardrails that run alongside the path of wisdom. So this section is framed as wisdom for young men starting out in their adult life. In fact, really the whole book of Proverbs is framed this way. Now we're all invited to take the place of that young man to receive this wisdom and live life. It applies to men and women, young and old. But it's framed especially as wisdom for young men, and this part of Proverbs is framed especially as wisdom for young men starting out in their adult life. It points them in the way of wisdom for their vocation and adult life, and especially on the guardrails that run alongside the path. Now, many of us entered into adulthood, if you're an adult or are entering adulthood, totally unprepared, not just in terms of like skills for a certain vocation, though that's a big gap today as well, but totally unprepared in terms of character. We come face to face with new opportunities and temptations and challenges as we get older and enter into adulthood related to justice and wealth and social status and parenting and addictions and friendship. And Proverbs gives us the wisdom we need to navigate this well. It gives us the curriculum, if you are a parent, to give to your son or daughter to navigate life well. So many young people need a structure for life from God's word, and no one gives it to them. We launch into adulthood totally unprepared for the challenges and opportunities, and we make it up as we go along. And then I've heard from so many people that, well, that's how we get wisdom, from making mistakes. Well, that's one way to get wisdom. Isn't another way to get wisdom to learn how to not make those mistakes? Of course, not charting some kind of perfect path. But Proverbs is here to prevent those mistakes, to live the life of wisdom. And this is why we need Proverbs today, so that people do not find alternative voices that do not give the wisdom of Proverbs. So here's a few ways to think about this section as we enter in. Maybe you are a young man or woman preparing for adulthood. These then are urgent guardrails that you need right now as you enter into this phase. Or maybe you are well on your way through your career or your adulthood, and this is time for you to step back and think about what you may need to adjust. So, right, so many people enter into what we call a midlife crisis in their 40s or 50s, and they look back and think, what have I been chasing this whole time? Success? I mean, has this been worth it? What do I need to now adjust to not waste my second half, Lord willing, if he gives me a second half? So maybe there's adjustments. Or maybe you're retired and you have wisdom, maybe hard-earned wisdom, to pass on to the next generation. So this text gives you an agenda of what to teach. You can share these guardrails with younger men and women, with grandchildren, and give plenty of examples to fill this out from your own life. And kids, maybe you feel like adulthood is far away at this point, but it's coming, and it's coming fast, and this is a vision for the kind of life that God is preparing you to live. So here's the plan. First, we'll see the pathway for vocational character and wisdom, and then we'll see 10 guardrails along the way. So first, the path of vocational character and wisdom. Proverbs 22, verses 17 to 21 introduce the fourth section of Proverbs. We've seen in this series that Proverbs is carefully structured. It's organized as a progressive curriculum in character development, and we're now entering into a new section. So to think about where this fits in the book of Proverbs, we saw the beginning of wisdom, or the beginning wisdom, in Proverbs 1 through 9. And this consists of very simple and clear encouragement from a father to sons to fear God and seek wisdom. Then elementary wisdom was Proverbs 10 to 15. This gave us a clear portrait of the righteous person in opposition to the unrighteous person, the wise life in opposition to the foolish life. And it was filled with simple contrasts, giving us basic patterns for how life generally works. Then intermediate wisdom was Proverbs 16 all the way through 22, verse 16. And here, wisdom started getting more nuanced and complex. Elementary wisdom had given us the general patterns for how life works, and this section gave all sorts of exceptions and complications. Now we enter into what we can call vocational wisdom, Proverbs 22:17 through chapter 24, and this is a collection of sayings about wisdom for adult life, vocational life. You can see in verse 17 that these are called the words of the wise. It's a collection of sayings from the wise. The introduction in verses 17 to 21 show us what this fourth section is all about. So here are three insights to help us understand what to expect in this section and teaches us about how to grow in wisdom. First of all, this shows us the process of becoming wise. So how do we actually become a wise person? Well, this is verses 17 and 18. Notice the progression. Incline your ear and hear the words of the wise, and apply your heart to my knowledge, for it will be pleasant if you keep them or guard them within you, if all of them are ready on your lips. So this is a process. Listen, internalize, keep, and then teach. So it begins with inclining our ears to listen. It's not passive. It's a process of, or a posture of leaning in, wanting to learn, listening carefully, seeking wisdom, not just passively taking it in. Then we apply it to our hearts. We have to think through how to engage this with our hearts and in our motivations, changing how we think, how we view life. What do we desire? What are we living for? How does the wisdom I'm hearing actually fit with what I'm actually motivated to do in life and how I live? And then we keep this within us. And then finally, we see this last stage is that this wisdom is ready on your lips. So you're living in such a way that you have so internalized wisdom that you are ready now to give other people wisdom. You are a sage who has the ability to help other people. So this is why we encourage one another to read and talk about the Bible together, to read good books together, to talk about sermons with family and friends. Why many small groups even talk through what we listen to on Sunday or through other books of the Bible. It's why we need to make sure we're not just hearers, but we're internalizing and processing what we're hearing, and then we become doers. So here's a picture of what this can look like with sermons. So John Payton was a missionary in the 1800s, and he described how growing up, he listened to adults in his church and how they engaged with the sermons and Sunday services. Here's what he said. They went to church full of beautiful expectancy of spirit. What a phrase. Beautiful expectancy of spirit. Their souls were on the outlook for God. They returned from the church ready and even anxious to exchange ideas as to what they heard and received of the things of life. So that's the process of becoming wise. Coming with full expectancy, on the outlook for God, eager to talk with others about the things of life, not just like, what'd you think? He was kind of boring today. It's like, okay, I can work on that if that's the case. But the things of life, that's what we're giving, right? That's God's word here. And exchanging ideas about that and what you had heard and received. And that's how it gets internalized. And then it's ready on our mouth to speak to others. So that's the process. Now, second insight is the heart of wisdom as trusting God. Verse 19 says, that your trust may be in the Lord, I have made them, these sayings known to you today. Even to you. So he's making these wise sayings known in order that your trust may be in the Lord. Isn't that interesting? So the wise sayings are here to lead us to trust God more. The more we learn of God's wisdom for life, the more we walk in it, then the more we actually trust God. We see that his ways really are wise. I wonder if you've experienced that in our series in Proverbs. The more you've seen the wisdom of God in this book, the more you've actually grown to trust him. And as we see his wisdom, we see that it really does conform to reality. He really is speaking to us about the way life works. He's explaining to us why our life so often doesn't work well and how to adjust to the way he designed it. And then we learn to trust him all the more. Many people in our own culture are learning this. Maybe you've heard the term reality respecters to describe certain people. They're people who are not yet Christians, but they respect reality. Or some aspects of reality. They respect biological reality or objective truth or transcendent values. And once many of these people see reality, some of them learn to trace this back to the source, and it leads them to put their trust in God. They see his wisdom and then they learn to trust him. Third, this section guides us as we enter into adulthood and our vocations. He said that he wrote these sayings, and then in verse 21, it gives the purpose. To make you know what is right and true, that you may give a true answer to those who sent you. That's interesting. That sounds like kind of an odd purpose for like this whole section, right? What is this about? He wrote all of this that you may give a true answer to those who sent you. Well, this refers to reporting back to someone who sends you, and most likely this is in the context of employment. It could be translated those who commission you on some kind of official task. So this envisions a son who will be, he's going out into adulthood, and this father's preparing him with these wise sayings, and he's saying that you will maybe be commissioned by a diplomat or an emissary or an official leader, and that leader is going to ask for a report back, and this whole section then is framed as wisdom to a son who's going to be working for someone important. And this son needs to be the kind of person who's reliable. And in verse 20, he needs to know what's right and true. So he needs to be a man of character who's trustworthy. And that's what this section's about then. Many situations in the rest of chapter 22 through 24 deal with economic and social and career advancement. It anticipates being advanced socially and economically, maybe being employed by dignitaries, being invited to sit at a table with rulers or standing before kings. He'll face new opportunities and temptations with career and economic advancement. And so this section is then especially focused on giving guardrails. We have the path of wisdom out ahead of us, and we need guardrails to keep us on track. These are, you can think of them as the character boundaries we need as we navigate advancement through adulthood and through life. Now, before we look at these, I want to be clear about one thing. All these guardrails are framed negatively, like don't do this, don't do that, because that's how this text is filled. It's just, it's mainly don't do this, don't do that. Christians who grasp the gospel can get nervous about this kind of message, right? The gospel is about God's grace for those who fail to live up to God's standards. We don't work for salvation. We receive it by grace alone, through faith alone, in Jesus alone. So a list of commands, especially don'ts, can feel like or smell like legalism or something. But this is not legalism, it's wisdom. This is not about earning our salvation. This is about enjoying it and spreading God's goodness in the world. So with that in mind, here are 10 guardrails along the path of wisdom. First, don't exploit the vulnerable. This is verses 22 to 23. Do not rob the poor because he's poor, or crush the afflicted at the gate. For the Lord will plead their cause and rob of life those who rob them. So this is not just saying don't rob poor people. Notice it says, or crush the afflicted at the gate. That refers to the city gate, where the important leaders of the city would meet together. It's where they carried out the economic and social and political life of the community and made judgments. So to crush the afflicted at the gate, that refers to taking advantage of them through corruption. Wealthy businessmen could take advantage of the poor who had no power, especially if they started talking and becoming friends with people with political power. The afflicted were crushed then when they were pressed into bankruptcy and dependence and not cared for. The poor here are also targeted because they can't fight back. That's why it says don't rob the poor because they're poor, not just don't rob the poor. The poor are targeted because they have no power. They can't resist or do anything about it. And what's the motivation to not do this? Well, verse 23 doesn't just say it won't work out well for you. It says that God will get personally involved in the matter. God will personally take up their case, and he will put the one who oppresses to death. There's another similar note down in chapter 23, verses 10 to 11. Do not move an ancient landmark or enter the fields of the fatherless, for their Redeemer is strong. He will plead their cause against you. So landmarks were property boundaries. So to move a landmark would have been to steal property, right? Moving it so that the person next to you has less and you have more. And to enter the fields of an orphan would be preying on the vulnerable. So the orphan had no social power to do anything about it. And so what's the result? Well, God will plead their case against the perpetrator. God will get personally involved. He will bring judgment. Often in this life, either through the judicial system or bringing a sudden death inexplicably to us, to people, or certainly judgment in the next life. So who are the poor and the afflicted and vulnerable today? Well, this would include many who are in poverty, many single mothers, refugees, orphans in the foster care system, children in the womb, children who are embryos and indefinitely frozen through the IVF process, the elderly, the disabled, who have no proper care. All of these can be crushed at the gate in the places of political and economic power, with people who move on in their life, chasing success and wealth and power, and disregard those who don't have it. They can be crushed through personal neglect or through legislation. So let's remember especially who this is written for, giving guardrails for those who are launching into vocational life. It's a warning to make sure that as you get power, you use it for good. You consider the poor and vulnerable. You don't take advantage of them. You don't exploit them. You work to ensure they're protected, ensure justice is done for them. Use your work to be a blessing to customers and to families and to employees. Protect children in the womb. Don't give lower wage employees unbearable hours and work conditions. And in our constitutional republic, we're all part of the gate. We're all part of the voting government. Each voting citizen makes decisions at the gate that has an impact on the vulnerable. And so we need to remember them as we vote. Second guardrail, don't befriend the angry. Why? Because your friends shape your character. Verses 24 and 25, we're going to be moving through this mainly in order. So chapter 22, 24, 25. Make no friendship with a man given to anger, nor go with a wrathful man, lest you learn his ways and entangle yourself in a snare. So if you become friends with someone given to anger, this says you will learn his ways. Of course, you don't learn by getting out a notepad and taking notes about how they behave so that you can adopt that. You simply become like them. This is the transforming power of friendship. If your friends are angry and critical and have no emotional self-control, you will probably start to become like them. As someone said, show me your friends and I'll show you your future. So many people's trajectory, especially early on, is set by the friends they make. The trajectory is set by the friends you make when you're 20. It's been the case for so many people. So at the outset, be wise about your friends. Third guardrail, don't chase wealth. Several of these sayings warn against being foolish with wealth or gaining it deceptively. And then chapter 23, verses 4-5 calls us not to chase it. So it says this, do not toil to acquire wealth. That's not saying don't work to acquire wealth. That's been a clear theme in Proverbs. If you work and you're not lazy, you will get wealth. But do not toil to acquire wealth. Be discerning enough to desist. When your eyes light on it, it's gone. For suddenly it sprouts wings, flying like an eagle toward heaven. So Proverbs says wealth is good, but don't toil for it and don't trust in it. Work for it, but don't give your whole self to it. Some of you have learned this the hard way. You got your first well-paying job and you were maybe surprised by the paycheck. And you had financial freedom and the ability to buy things you could never buy before. And then you wanted more. And so you started overworking and toiling and striving. And then the people you worked with and your boss assumed that you wanted more, of course. And so the only way you can keep going is if you keep advancing and giving more and more time to this. But now you look back and you realize you focused way too much on making money. You wanted a bigger house. You wanted better vacations. You wanted larger investments. And you worked and you worked and you neglected your family. You neglected your spouse. You neglected your children. You neglected friendships. You neglected engaging with the local church. You neglected your relationship with the Lord. And this is a lesson Proverbs would say to learn early. Work is good. Finding financial security can be a great blessing. But Do not sacrifice other important priorities for wealth. Don't trust in wealth. Get a balanced life. Don't take the promotion if it means that you're going to compromise other important values and relationships. Find work that serves people well and provides, and be content. Fourth guardrail, don't neglect your craft. Proverbs doesn't look down upon social and economic and political advancement. Success can be a blessing because it gives you the opportunity to serve others. That's something that you don't hear much from Christians. It's clear throughout Proverbs. So in 22:29, we see a natural path to success and advancement. And this doesn't seem to have a negative tone at all. Do you see a man skillful in his work? He will stand before kings. He will not stand before obscure men. It implies that it's good to advance. It motivates us to gain skill in our craft, and the result may well be advancement. We see many people who just get a paycheck to get by. They don't develop their craft. They plateau. They no longer grow. Proverbs holds up the value of good work well done, and it can lead to more opportunities to serve and bless others with your craft. But then once we do advance, we find new challenges and temptations that can come with success, which leads to the fifth guardrail. Don't gorge at a ruler's table. If you advance to stand before kings through your craft, you'll be brought before leaders. And what do you do if you're invited to a meal with one of these leaders? Well, that's what 23:1-3 envisions. When you sit down to eat with a ruler, observe carefully what's before you and put a knife to your throat if you're given to appetite. Don't desire his delicacies, for they are deceptive food. Now, it could be that the food is deceptive because there's strings attached, ulterior motives, so be discerning. Or this situation is an opportunity to show your self-control and restraint. The host may be testing you to see your character. He puts the best food in front of you. In this situation, it would be the delicacies that this person maybe has never seen before. It's brought in a ruler's table in the feast. You'd be tempted to overindulge. And Proverbs says, don't do that. Have self-control. And if you can't stop eating once you start, then don't start. You need to demonstrate that you are someone who can control your appetites. The sixth guardrail moves toward family life. Don't withhold discipline from your children. This is verses 13 to 14 and 23. Do not withhold discipline from a child. If you strike him with a rod, he will not die. If you strike him with the rod, you will save his soul from Sheol, the place of death. So Proverbs assumes that when men and women enter into adulthood, most will pursue a family. That's the normative vision for life in Genesis 1 and 2. God called Adam and Eve to be fruitful and multiply and spread God's glory by making more image bearers. The Bible gives us a high view of the value of marriage and children and parenting. Singleness is also honored, especially in the New Testament, for the purpose of making disciples of Jesus. So Proverbs esteems family life, but it insists on gaining wisdom for raising children. And part of wisdom is knowing how to faithfully, lovingly, carefully discipline. So here's a father giving his son wisdom for disciplining a child. So this is generational wisdom here. Right? Can you picture that? A father speaking to his son, saying, now you are going to go have a family, and I need to teach you that you are to do what I'm doing for you. It's actually been helpful for me reading Proverbs to begin doing that for my boys, to say, not just like I'm preparing you for adulthood, like I'm this dad family guy, and I'm just launching you into something else. It's like, no, I'm actually showing you what you may be doing in a few years. Like, I'm preparing you to do for your kids what I'm doing for you. So that's what this dad is doing. And he says to make sure you do not neglect corrective discipline. He says this because parents can be tempted to neglect this. It's hard work. Many parents neglect it today, and it shows. This is why so many people don't even want to be parents, because they see all these kids that have been undisciplined, and they're like, I don't want that. But then you see other families who actually raise their kids really well. And of course, there's no magic thing. Sometimes you do the best you can and you get what you get, right? It's hard. And parenting's hard work. But you also see some families that have done it well and you're like, that actually looks like, that'd be great. Well, it takes work. And corrective discipline is often a part of it. Children need to be corrected in order to be set on the path of wisdom, brought back when they go over the guardrails. Now, I won't get into the discussion about the place of physical punishment here, other than to say this. Proverbs charts the way between two extremes. One extreme is no physical discipline at all. The other extreme is harsh physical discipline, abuse. The picture that emerges in Proverbs is of a parent lovingly, patiently, carefully training and correcting and teaching children. It affirms that if we neglect discipline, this is not love. You are letting them walk down the path of foolishness, and when you trace that trajectory out, it very well may lead to their death. Certainly, it will not lead in the paths of life. But if you love your child, you will discipline them along the path of life. Seventh guardrail, don't let your heart envy. This father is warning his son about the temptation to envy other people. He knows that as we enter into adulthood, this can drive us. We become discontent with our jobs when we see the advancement of our friends. Discontent with our finances when we see other people have more than we do. Discontent with our lives. We see other people who have more and we envy them. So the father says here in 23 verses 17, 18, let not your heart envy sinners, but continue in the fear of the Lord all the day. Surely there is a future and your hope will not be cut off. So it's especially warning against envying those who do not fear the Lord, as if they can have a better life. You're like, man, if I could just change my life and not have to like obey the Lord in these ways, I could have all those things. And he's saying the antidote to discontentment and envy is the fear of the Lord. This is trust, a trusting reverence in God. It looks to God as the one who made us, who designed our life, who cares for us, who provides for us. And so we then do the right thing, we trust him, and we leave the results to him. Eighth, don't overindulge in food and drink. Alcoholism and gluttony have long-term consequences for both yourself and other people. This is verses 19 to 21. Hear, my son, and be wise, and direct your heart in the way. Be not among drunkards or among gluttonous eaters of meat. For the drunkard and the glutton will come to poverty, and slumber will clothe them with rags. Now, this is not just describing someone who drinks too much on one single occasion, though that's foolish as well. It's also not just describing those of us who maybe had too much food. This is describing a pattern of behavior. This is about character. This is describing someone who is addicted to alcohol. They drink too much and they drink too often. And it's describing someone who's addicted to food. They eat too much and they eat too often and they don't eat healthy food. In our culture, we tend to rightly see the problems with alcoholism, but not gluttony. But both are included here because both are similar. Both demonstrate a lack of self-control. And more deeply, they're using alcohol or food as a God substitute. People often turn to addictions to manage unpleasant emotions. But rather than taking those emotions to God, getting help, learning to deal with them and endure them, we become dependent on a quick fix. But the problem isn't fixed. It's a temporary relief that leads to longer-term problems and more dependence. So the emphasis here is on this text is on the outcome of giving yourself to overeating and overdrinking. And the outcome here is laziness and poverty. You waste money on alcohol and food, and then you lose focus so you can't work well. And the focus here is on being careful then to not even be too close in friendship to people who are like this, because their problems will become your problems, right? We've seen that all through problems. If you don't deal with your own problems, someone else has to. It's not just a problem for you. Other people are cleaning up your mess, and you're probably too self-focused to even see that people are having to absorb all of your mess. And so, because we should seek to help and counsel people, but there's a danger in befriending and getting too close and not being wise about those relationships, because we could be caught in an addiction like them. So, like Galatians says, we restore people intentionally and carefully, but with a spirit of gentleness and being careful that we don't fall into the same temptations. So don't ignore addictions and join with them, help them. And we could add other addictions to this as well: pain medication, smoking, viewing explicit images online, and so forth. Verses 29 to 35 give us a picture of the particular danger of alcohol. So listen to this description. It's here to help us enter in to what it's like so that we distance ourselves from wanting to experience this. Who has woe? Who has sorrow? Who has strife? Right? So who's like super depressed and then angry all the time? Who has complaining? Who has wounds without cause? Who has redness of eyes? Well, here's the answer. Those who tarry long over wine, those who go to try mixed wine, do not look at wine when it's red, when it sparkles in the cup and goes down smoothly. In the end, it bites like a serpent and stings like an adder. Your eyes will see strange things and your heart utter perverse things, right? You can't see straight, and you say stupid things. You'll be like one who lies down in the midst of a sea, like one who lies on the top of a mast. The world's churning around you. They struck me, you'll say, but I wasn't hurt. They beat me, but I didn't feel it. When shall I awake? And the most tragic, I must have another drink. This is not saying that alcohol itself is bad. Psalm 104 says that wine is a gift from God, and God gave it to gladden or cheer the hearts of men. Jesus' first miracle was making a ton of wine at a wedding feast to restore joy to that party, because it's a sign of that's the point of his kingdom that he's bringing, restoring joy to the world. So what's the wisdom we need for food and alcohol and other things we could be addicted to? Well, number one, know your limit. This is not about enjoying food and alcohol. It's about excess and dependency. Number two, give thanks when you eat and drink. You can only give thanks when it's not an addiction and a God substitute in your life. If you're not able to give thanks for what you're doing, then it's not honoring God. And then also watch your emotions. Pay attention to your emotions in relationship to food and alcohol and other things. G.K. Chesterton put it this way: drink because you are happy, but never because you are miserable. Never drink when you are wretched without it, but drink when you would be happy without it. In other words, that's just great wisdom saying, here's the place of alcohol. When you're already happy and you would still be happy without it, like you don't need it, it's like, okay, we'll have a little then. But if you're happy, like, man, I need this to be more happy, or I'm miserable and I need this to get me out of my misery, it won't work. It often magnifies the emotions you have anyway. It's not gonna make the bad ones better. Another temptation as we enter into adulthood is neglecting our parents. So ninth, don't neglect your parents. Notice what's unique about verse 22. Listen to your father who gave you life, and do not despise your mother when she is old. So it's saying, listen to your parents who give life so that when they get old, you don't despise them. Keep listening to them. Keep honoring them. So this is no longer like at the beginning of Proverbs, which is just listen to me, son. This is saying, well, now that you're launching and you're getting older and we're getting older, do not despise your mom when she gets old. And of course, not your dad either. We get distracted as we get into adulthood. We get focused on other things. It can become easy to neglect our parents. And especially in kind of a modern, transient, post-industrial revolution world where we're often geographically separated, we're far apart and we can forget them. This calls us to intentionally honor them. Take care of them when they need it. Don't neglect them. Keep learning from them. Verse 25 is the positive goal. Let your father and mother be glad. Let her who bore you rejoice. One of our purposes in life is that as long as your mom and dad are around and you have the ability to have some kind of relationship with them, I know there's so many situations that are hard, but one of our primary goals should be to make them happy. Lead a life of wisdom so they can lay down in peace. Guardrail 10, don't swerve into sexual sin. We've seen this throughout Proverbs. It's a primary concern of his father to his son. He wants his son to guard his heart, guard his mind, guard his life from temptation, because many men and women have destroyed their families through living in sexual temptation. Many of us have maybe done this or felt the effects of this, either as children or as a betrayed spouse. This is verses 26 to 28. Notice how personal the father is here, how he focuses on the heart, and how he sets himself ahead of the son as an example. He says this: my son, give me your heart. Let your eyes observe my ways. For a prostitute is a deep pit, and an adulteress is a narrow well. She lies in wait like a robber and increases the traitors among mankind. That last line is striking, isn't it? produces traitors in the world. It's one way to describe the devastating effects of online addictions and the relational fallout of adultery. It's the breaking of a marriage covenant, becoming a traitor. And he's saying, it's out there and it wants you, and you give me your heart, watch my life. And if you can't say watch my life, you can probably say here's my mistakes, now watch me as I try to lead you, right? This is a father pleading with a son to live life wide with eyes wide open and not be a fool to think that like, well, if we just don't talk about it in our family because it's kind of uncomfortable, we probably won't have problems in our family and my kids will be fine, right? No, this father is intentional, talking about the realities of life. All right, so those are 10 guardrails that Proverbs gives us to guard our path. Think of them like guardrails along a road that keep you from driving off into a creek or slamming into a tree. But as I mentioned, there are reasons why Christians get nervous about lists like this. It's because we know that mere commands and lists of don'ts can't actually change us. They can't forgive us when we fail, and we do, and they can't actually change us to do better. So we should never focus only on the guardrails. That's not how you drive a car. You have to know your destination, and you have to mainly be looking straight ahead. You need to know the guardrails so that you don't swerve off, but you're mainly looking ahead. And so the place to always look, of course, and we should never get tired of redirecting our attention here, is Jesus. And so we should ask the question as we think about these guardrails, think about the path, looking straight ahead, we should ask this question: why did Jesus come? Well, it was not because he saw how so many of us were pulling off the wisdom of Proverbs so well, and so he wanted to come to give out some awards to those who were doing it well and say, look at all of you, you didn't even touch those guardrails, well done. Now the rest of you, try to be more like them, and now I'm off. That's not Christianity. He came because nobody fulfills this perfectly. We've all sinned and lived with foolishness. And so many of us can look at this list of 10 guardrails and feel the pain of our failures. Some of you are maybe at the front end and you're like, okay, this is helpful for me. Others of you are like, I have slammed into so many of those and ruined so many parts of my life and other people's lives. And it's coming for us in various ways because we're still sinners. Jesus came to give us two great gifts. The first is the forgiveness of sins, right? He came in his incarnation to live the perfectly wise and good life so that he could sacrifice himself on the cross for our sins, taking all of our sins upon himself. And then he rose again on the third day so that we, through faith in him, can be joined to him and his righteousness counts as ours. He is our wisdom and our righteousness, Paul says. And so he gives us his righteousness as a gift and his full acceptance. That's the first great gift. He gives it freely. And if you've not received that gift, you can receive it right now. Turn from your sin and foolishness and trust in him and receive his grace. And the second great gift is the Holy Spirit, the Spirit of wisdom. He gives us the Spirit, plants the Spirit deep in our hearts so that we then can be led on this path, not perfectly yet, but truly. And so we walk this path, we receive the wisdom of these 10 guardrails with the Spirit's power. So this is what our world needs. This is real Christianity. Incredibly practical, wise even with guardrails. Christianity has a list of don'ts because don'ts are helpful. They're not the gospel, but we need them. And the next generation absolutely needs them. Otherwise, they're going to go listen to Andrew Tate and he's a scoffer. We need the wisdom of Proverbs, the wisdom of God, so we can live good, beautiful lives so that other people will say, wait a minute, what's going on with that life right there? That looks like wisdom. That actually conforms to reality. And then we can lead them to the source of this wisdom, which is the Lord Jesus Christ, who forgives all our failures and gives us the Spirit of wisdom. Let's pray. Father, we thank you for being the source of all wisdom and goodness and truth and beauty. We thank you for being kind enough to give us guardrails. And we thank you for giving us this energizing, motivating fuel of the Holy Spirit and your grace in Jesus. We look forward to the new creation to come in the resurrection when we won't need these guardrails and we'll just walk in wisdom perfectly by your Spirit. And until then, we pray that you would help us to honor you and to live life well as you designed it and to help others do the same. Pray this in Jesus' name. Amen.
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That was Brian Dirksen singing Everlasting Arms on Pilgrim Radio as we come to the end of another hour and looking forward to more music at 4 a.m. Pacific time. We've just got a few songs right now to close out this hour. It's Anthem Worship up next, singing Forever Yahweh.

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That was Sarah Kroeger singing Humbled Heart on Pilgrim Radio this hour to kick us off with more music, of course, like hers on the way, like Jenny Owens. Coming up next as we press on, singing Be Thou My Vision.

That was Hillary Scott singing Come Thou Fount, recorded commercial-free, Pilgrim Radio. I'm Spencer Dahlke, and it's my delight to share with you a word of encouragement from German church reformer Martin Luther. He said, next to faith, this is the highest art, to be content with the calling in which God has placed you. And that was a unique teaching of the Reformation-era church reformers, that all work was holy and given to us by God, that God called us even to various secular callings. And it wasn't that you had to go into the church to be doing something holy for God out of gratitude for salvation, but rather to be grateful to God was to just carry on, and if you were a shoemaker, to be the best shoemaker there is. So it's encouraging. So I trust that that would be words that stick with you as we turn next to authentic worship, singing Jesus, All for Jesus.

That was Eden's Bridge singing Refiner's Fire. As we continue with this music hour with more music, just a few songs to the end of this hour. And then at 5 a.m. Pacific time, join us again with Pastor Colin Smith for Extra Credit as we hear from his series, 10 Keys for Unlocking the Bible and the Christian Life, with today's message, New Relationships. 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
3: 1 Peter chapter 3, Christian believers in any situation of conflict must seek to speak and to act redemptively. In other words, in a situation of difficulty, the primary question that I'm to ask is, what can I say or do that will bring healing in this situation? Sometimes that may mean that there needs to be direct and open confrontation. Sometimes it may mean that there should be quiet and private forgiveness. Either way, it is always painful, it is always difficult. But where there is conflict, instead of saying, how can I get my way, how can I win, Christ has called us to a different path. We saw it set out at the end of 1 Peter chapter 2. When he suffered, he did not retaliate, he didn't make threats. He trusted himself to God who judges justly. He bore our sin in his body on the tree, and it's by his wounds that we are healed. Christ acted redemptively. He brought healing through his wounds. And Peter says in verse 21 that in this Christ has left an example for every one of us who follow him, that we also may be the agents of bringing his healing and his grace into a broken world. So how is it then that people who are highly resistant to Jesus Christ will come to glorify God? Peter's first answer, as we his people follow the example of Jesus and seek to bring healing into a broken and a conflicted world. Now today we come to the fifth key for the Christian life,

0: And Peter has more to say about how we are to pursue this great objective. And we're going to cover the first 12 verses of chapter 3. Peter gives instruction to wives and to husbands about how we are to share married life together. But before we get into that, I want you to notice the reason that he gives for this teaching. It comes in verse 7. Husbands, treat your wives with respect as the weaker partner and as heirs with you of the gracious gift of life. Why? Why are we to do this? Answer, verse 7, so that nothing will hinder your prayers. Then look at verse 12, and you'll see that he raises the same theme again. The eyes of the Lord are on who? The righteous. And his ears are attentive to their prayers. So he's talking about how we must live in the home and in the church if we want to have an effective ministry of prayer. And of course, if God does not hear our prayers, what hope is there that highly resistant people will ever come to glorify him? So Peter is continuing on the same theme. Critical to the pursuit of our great God-given objective in this world is the way that we live at home, the way in which we relate together within the body of Christ at church, because that in turn is critical to the effectiveness of our prayers. Now there's a marvelous story in the Old Testament that I think illustrates this point well. You know the story of Jonah, the prophet, through whom God spoke directly to his people. Jonah was God's man in his generation. When Jonah spoke, everybody listened. And through Jonah's ministry, lives were changed. But then you remember the story of how God called Jonah to go to a new location of Nineveh, the city of Nineveh. And change is never easy. Jonah didn't want to go. He got on a ship. He sailed in the opposite direction. And soon that ship sailed into a storm. When the ship was caught in the storm, the crew were in a state of panic. The captain went to Jonah and said, Jonah, get up and call on your God. Now, I think that this must be an entrant for the all-time world's most embarrassing situation. You see, here are a group of pagan sailors. They know nothing about God, but they know that there's one man on the ship who does know the God of heaven and earth. And in their desperation, these pagans come to a man who knows God, and they say, will you please pray for us? What a moment. The pagans are asking for prayer, and Jonah has the opportunity to intercede, and if God is to answer his prayer and to calm the storm, then these pagans will surely come to glorify God. But Jonah can't do it. He's in the world's all-time most embarrassing situation of having to explain to these people that actually, I'm sorry, I can't pray for you with any effect because I'm running from God. There's a fundamental unresolved disobedience in my life. And so this man is useless to God. He's useless to these struggling sailors. There is nothing else to be done except to throw him overboard. And then when he is swallowed by a fish, he begins to repent. And when he repents, God listens to his prayer. Now, I cannot imagine anything more shameful. And I think that is the right word here. I cannot imagine anything more shameful than to be a Christian and at some moment to be useless to an unbeliever in desperate need who asks you for help and for prayer. God has made us a kingdom of priests. But what in all the world is the use of a kingdom of priests whose prayers are never heard? Well, now, there are many people who are deeply convinced that God hears any prayer offered by any person at any time in any circumstance. And I think, therefore, that it is very important for us to understand clearly that that is simply not the case. The Bible makes it very clear to us that there are circumstances in which God chooses not to hear prayer. And I want us to notice a principle from the Bible that may very well be one of the most neglected truths in all of the Scripture. The principle is simply this, that there is no effective praying without right living. There is no effective praying without right living. God teaches us, of course, in pictures, and in the Old Testament, the earliest picture of this principle was that the priests had to wash their hands before they engaged in their ministry. And David takes up that picture in Psalm 24 and verse 3, where he asks this question, "Who may ascend the hill of the Lord? Who may stand in God's holy presence?" A great picture of prayer and of worship. Who can do this? Answer, "He who has clean hands and a pure heart. He will receive blessing from the Lord." David takes up the same theme again in Psalm 66 and verse 16. "Come and listen, all you who fear the Lord," he says. "Let me tell you what the Lord has done for me." And then he speaks about prayer. "I cried out to the Lord," he says. "If I had cherished sin in my heart, he would not have heard me. But God did listen," he says, "and heard my voice in prayer." Now, notice that David is not saying that you have to be perfect before God will hear your prayer. Obviously, if that was the case, God would never hear any of our prayers. God listens to the prayers of sinners. But what David is making clear here, and the whole scripture makes it very plain, that God does not listen to one who cherishes his sin or her sin. One who holds on to it, one who says, "This is something that I accommodate in my life and I will not address and I will not let go. If I did that," David said, "if I cherished my sin, God would not have heard my prayer." You find the same teaching in the prophet Isaiah. God called him to minister at a time when there were marvelous crowds gathering for worship in the temple. Spirituality had never been more popular. There were great festivals of praise and of worship. More sacrifices were being offered in the early days of Isaiah's ministry than at any other time in history. And this is what God said about it. Isaiah 1:15. "Your festivals have become a burden to me. When you spread out your hands in prayer, I will hide my eyes from you. Even if you offer many prayers, I will not listen. Wash and make yourselves clean. Stop doing wrong. Learn to do right." You see, the principle is very clear. No effective praying without right living. Jesus made this very clear in his teaching in the Sermon on the Mount. You remember speaking about worship. He said, if you come to offer your gift at the altar and then you remember that your brother has something against you, leave your gift there in front of the altar and first go and be reconciled to your brother and then come and offer your gift. There's going to be no authentic worship, no effective prayer without doing what is right. And that, of course, is why James, in the most succinct expression of this principle in all of the Bible, says, "The prayer of a righteous man is powerful and effective." That's James 5:16. The prayer of a righteous man is powerful and effective. A man, a woman who does what is right. You can't separate right living from effective praying. Now, you see that that is the principle that runs all the way through the Bible, and Peter takes it up here in 1 Peter in chapter 3. Husbands, here is how you are to relate to your wives so that nothing will hinder your prayers. you're not treating your wife right at home, don't think that God is going to pay any attention to your attempts at ministry. That's the principle. Now, I get frustrated with the adverts on television. Am I alone in this? When we're watching television and the adverts come on, we've developed the habit, we press the mute button and go and make a cup of coffee or something like that. Now, think of it this way. If God sees me acting in a way that is unkind and inappropriate towards people he has placed next to me, you know what he does? He presses the mute button on my prayers. And you know, think about it. When God says, I will not listen, that means that it would be possible to spend an hour in prayer, a day in retreat, a morning in Bible study, and to achieve absolutely nothing of spiritual value. See, one of the greatest dangers we face as Christians is a false spirituality that separates our relationship with God from our relationships with other people. So that we begin to think that spirituality is about prayer and Bible study and worship and being in a small group. Well, all of these things are good. But none of them will do you or me any good if God has pressed the mute button on our prayers. God will never allow us to separate our relationship with Him from our relationships with other people and the way that we treat them. Your relationship with God affects the way that you treat other people, and the way that you treat other people affects your relationship with God. So if I am to keep this big objective in view, to live in such a way that highly resistant people will come to glorify God, then I need to act redemptively, but I also need to pray effectively. And if I am to pray effectively, I need to make sure that nothing hinders my prayers. You see how that's a fundamental principle for Christian living, for every church and for every home. Now, if the principle is clear, we can move on to the application. And I want to spend the rest of our time there. Notice that Peter spells out what this principle means in practice. First for wives, that's verses 1 to 6, then for husbands, verse 7, and then for all of us in verse 8 through 12. Now, just before we get into the word to wives and to husbands, it's important to say that Peter is not suggesting that you have to be happily married if you're going to be greatly used by God. In fact, some of the people who have been most remarkably used by God throughout history have endured terrible marriages. John Wesley would be one example of that. His marriage was an absolute disaster right from the beginning, and it never improved. But God used John Wesley to bring revival to a whole nation in the 18th century. Now, I say that by way of encouragement. God calls us to do everything that we can in every situation. God does not hold us responsible for the attitudes and actions of another person. He does hold us responsible for our own attitudes and for our own actions, and that holds true both in situations that are easy and also in situations that are hard. So understanding that, let's come to his encouragement first to wives. And notice that Peter identifies two issues. The first is submission, and the second is beauty. First, submission, verse 1 and then 5 and 6. Wives, in the same way, be submissive to your husbands. Now, there is hardly a passage of scripture that's going to be more controversial in our culture than this one. And I say that simply so that you know that I know that, all right? I am, in fact, aware of this. But it seems to me for that reason we need to be especially careful that we understand clearly and rightly what it is that God says to us, because whatever it is that God truly says, that we're committed as his people to do. Obviously, the question that arises, as many Christian wives look at this, they say, I see that principle. What is this actually going to look like in practice? And so I think it's very significant, you see, in verse 5 and 6, that Peter actually spells out in practice what this looks like by giving us a model. He speaks about the wives in ancient times who were submissive to their husbands, like Sarah, verse 6, who obeyed Abraham and called him her master. Now, I find this fascinating. God, of all the women in the Old Testament who could have been chosen, identifies Sarah as the model for Christian wives. Now, I think that's fascinating because of all the women in the Old Testament, Sarah was certainly no pushover. She was a strong-willed woman, and she knew how and when to draw a line. And yet, in loyal support to Abraham, she fulfilled an incredible ministry. Those who are deeply concerned about these questions might like to follow through in Genesis in chapter 21, where we are told of an incident where Sarah insisted that Hagar should be excluded from the household after Isaac was born. When Sarah said this, Abraham didn't like it one little bit. But Sarah was right. And we know that Sarah was right because God told Abraham to do what she said. That's Genesis 21 and verse 12. Check it out. Genesis 21 and verse 12. Women who follow the example of Sarah, therefore, will not be giving unthinking, slavish obedience to their husbands. If you thought that's what it meant, the example of Sarah makes clear that it's not. God does not call you as a Christian wife to be a cheerleader when your husband is obviously moving in the wrong direction. There are times where your husband may need you to say, this is wrong. Sarah did that. She was the voice of God to her husband, and there may be times when you have that ministry too. The important thing, and Peter makes this very clear, was that Sarah looked up to Abraham and treated him with great respect. She called him master, we read here. The word Peter uses could be translated sir or mister. Either way, I think it still sounds very strange to us today. But what it is telling us is that Sarah did not look down on Abraham. She didn't roll her eyes and make him look or feel foolish. Instead, she played a wonderful role in making him the great man of God that he became. And remember, those who struggle with a difficult marriage, it would be a great encouragement to you to do a study of the life of Sarah. I mean, can you imagine what it must have been like to be married to Abraham? You know, the guy that comes home and says, oh, by the way, God has called us to move to another country today. We'll be leaving tomorrow. Oh, where is this other country? Well, I don't actually know which country it's going to be, but we'll find out as we go. I mean, can you imagine this? Boy, did this woman have a difficult life. But you know, it was Sarah who gave birth to Isaac. And it was through Isaac and his line that Jesus Christ was born into the world. Sarah could never have imagined during her lifetime what God would do through her love and loyalty and faithfulness to a difficult and yet great man. But through this lady's faithfulness to her husband, in God's chain of events, there will be a vast crowd of people who were once highly resistant, who glorify God for all eternity. Secondly, Peter speaks about the issue of beauty, verses 2 to 5. Now, he's speaking to all wives here, but notice in verse 2, he draws particular attention to the situation of a Christian wife whose husband does not believe. And as we noted last time, Peter points out that the way in which a husband would be won over will not be by words, but by behavior. Warren Wiersbe tells a delightful little anecdote of a lady, he says, who used to keep religious radio programs on at home all evening, usually very loud, so that her unsaved husband would hear the truth. Wiersbe says, all she accomplished was to make it easier for him to leave home and spend the evenings with his friends. Now, that's obviously the case, isn't it? There is a very powerful principle here. For all of us who are anxious to win a close relative. Now, the unique pressure of someone within your immediate family circle who is not a believer comes from the fact that within the family, you have a captive audience. And that's what makes it so pressurized. These relationships exist. They are not chosen. They're there. And we need to be very careful that we do not abuse the privilege of a captive audience. You see, if you have a son or a daughter or a brother, a sister, a father, a mother who does not know the Lord, and they're resistant, it's so instinctive for us to become increasingly desperate about trying to win them for Jesus. And it's a great mistake to take advantage of a captive audience. Peter has great practical wisdom for us here in all these situations. What he says is, pull back on the words. Use them very sparingly. Your life over time will speak louder than any words. And then he goes on to speak about what this beautiful life looks like. In verse 3, your beauty, he says, should not come from outward adornment, such as braided hair and the wearing of gold jewelry and fine clothes. Instead, it should be that of your inner self, the unfading beauty of a gentle and quiet spirit. Now, Peter is not placing an apostolic ban on certain hairstyles or on gold jewelry or on designer label clothes. Notice what he actually says. He's not saying you can't wear them. He is saying your beauty shouldn't depend on them. If your beauty depends on something you buy, you're in big trouble. Now, we live in a culture where there is tremendous pressure on how we look. And let's be honest, there are not many of us who look in the mirror in the morning and say, yes! We tend to look in the mirror in the morning and we say, oh dear, oh dear. Now, in the Old Testament, the temple was overlaid with gold to make it a beautiful place for God to come. In the New Testament, Christian believers are the temple of the Holy Spirit. So the obvious question then is, what will make our lives a beautiful place for God to come? And Peter says, it's not going to be by overlaying yourself with gold. It's going to be through the unfading beauty of a gentle and quiet spirit that will make your life beautiful for God. And over time, he says, God will use that to make a deep impression on your husband, on others around you as well. Your clothing, your hair, how we keep our appearance is of importance. It will attract the attention of your husband, but that which is of greater importance is the beauty of your inner life that will glorify God and it will speak louder than any words. Peter now goes to encouragement for husbands. And again, there are two themes that he draws out. The first is knowledge, verse 7. Now, let me quote the New International Version first. Husbands, in the same way, be considerate as you live with your wives. Be considerate. Now, the phrase that is translated, be considerate there, literally means, live with your wife according to knowledge. Now, this is such a helpful phrase that I'm giving the literal translation here because I found it very helpful and I think that you will find it helpful too. Literally, live with your wife according to knowledge. You see, there is nobody else in all the world like your wife. She is not like any other woman that God has ever made. Your job, job one, is to know her, to understand her, to learn what makes her happy and pursue it, to discover what hurts her and to avoid it, to understand her struggles, her fears, her hopes, her dreams, and then let that knowledge shape the way that you relate to her at home. Never, never let it be said that her friend or her counselor understands her better than you do. Never let that be said. And if that is the truth today, you work at getting to know her until you know her better than any other. For that is God's calling to you. And it is a lifelong calling. Discover who she is today. I hear guys say sometimes, well, of course, she's not the person I dated 20 years ago. Well, that really is stating the obvious, isn't it? Of course she's not the person you dated 20 years ago. She is who she is and who God is making her today. Discover what that is. Discover what God is doing in her life now. Live with her according to knowledge as you move through life together. It is an adventure, it is a journey, and it is the calling of God that you listen to her with your heart. And that as you know her, that shapes the way that you live with her. Secondly, honor. Verse 7, treat your wife with respect. The word Peter uses here again is better translated honor. It's really stronger than respect. It means place her in the highest position. She has chosen to give herself to you. Make sure that you regard her as a sacred trust from God. Cherish your wife. Honor her with your time. Honor her with your money. Use your strength to support her and to bless her. Speak to her in a way that makes her feel that she is honored. And speak about her to other people in a way that will exalt her in the eyes of others. And why, husbands, are we to do all these things? So that nothing will hinder your prayers. Now, do you see, that is why the first qualification for leadership in the church is stability in the home and in the family. Because wouldn't it be a sad thing in any church if God did not listen to the prayers of its leaders? That would be a tragedy. That's why the scripture makes it so plain that this is the first priority, because there is no effective praying, no effective ministry, no effective leadership without right living. God has joined these two things together. Changing the world begins at home. Living a life of love begins with those God has placed right next to you. And that principle, so clear for husbands and for wives, is then extended out in Peter's letter by way of encouragement for everyone. Because what begins in the home is to permeate the whole of the body of Christ, the church. Notice what he says, verse 8, finally, all of you. He's now embracing the singles. He's embracing the widows, the widowers. He's bringing together a whole family of God. And he says, now, what's to be birthed in the home is to permeate the whole of the body of Christ, live in harmony with one another, be sympathetic, love as brothers, be compassionate and humble. Verse 10, whoever would love life. Oh, there's a great phrase. If you really want to live, here's how we're to do it. Keep your tongue from evil, seek peace and pursue it. And when you do that, here's what will happen. Verse 12, God's eyes will be on you and his ears will be attentive to your prayers. A friend of mine who's a pastor was chairing a church meeting that got rather ugly. I don't know what the issue was, but people were divided and they did not do a good job of expressing their differences kindly. Tempers between believers in the meeting got frayed. Words were spoken in anger. Hurts and wounds were inflicted. The pastor was not able to guide the meeting to agreement. Tension remained in the air. Somewhat defeated after the time for the meeting had elapsed, he said, we need to adjourn now. And he turned to his assistant and he said to the assistant minister, would you like to lead us in a closing prayer? To which the assistant pastor said, you know, I'm sorry, but I really wouldn't like to lead in a closing prayer. I'm not altogether sure whether what he said was helpful, but I know why he said it. God's family had been squabbling. And as long as antagonism remained, there was no point in pretending that God was listening to any prayers. Unless they were prayers to ask for forgiveness, and it was evident from the state of the meeting that people were not at that point of being ready to do so. Many of you know John Bunyan's great book, The Pilgrim's Progress. It pictures the Christian life as a journey in which a character by the name of Christian meets many others along the path that he travels. And one of these characters is entitled Mr. Talkative. And Bunyan has a brilliant little cameo of this character. And I want to just read it as we come to a close. Let me tell you what type of fellow Mr. Talkative is. Like a chameleon, Bunyan writes, he changes his color every time he changes his environment. Pure religion has no place in his heart or his home. His religion is only in his tongue. His neighbors say of him that he is a saint abroad and a devil at home. His family find it to be so. At home he is rude and uncouth, with a temper like a buzzsaw and a tongue like a scorpion. Now, we've all met Mr. Talkative. He attends church and he's one thing. He goes home and he's another. A saint abroad, a devil at home. And God is never fooled by Mr. Talkative. We are to live in such a way that highly resistant people will come to glorify God. What's to be birthed in the home is to permeate the whole of the body of Christ, live in harmony with one another, be sympathetic, love as brothers, be compassionate and humble. Here's how we're to do it. Keep your tongue from evil, seek peace and pursue it. And when you do that, here's what will happen. Verse 12, God's eyes will be on you and his ears will be attentive to your prayers. Lord, make us such a people. And we pray in Jesus' name. Amen.
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We know that God designed music to be a lifter of our spirits throughout time. We hope you'll find encouragement here of the good news of new life found in Jesus Christ through the message and the music. 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

That was Josh Baldwin with his song, Our Father. And we're kicking off this Wednesday morning with more strength for the journey. I've got Franny Cash up next, who gives us a really important reminder that Jesus has been with us all along, and that encourages us. He's with us today as well. Let's listen. Right here on The Pilgrim, there's more strength for the journey just ahead.

0: That was Unspoken with Just Give Me Jesus. And I started thinking, what would it look like for us today to just ask Jesus for more of him? So often we fall into the world, and the world is saying you constantly need more. You need more money. You need more friends. You need more vacations. You need more health. And we start believing we need to be more. And our prayer life will match this quest for more, rather than having our heart and our prayers rooted in the reality that, God, we really just need more of you. And so while it's okay for you to bring your requests before God, my encouragement to you today is just ask Jesus for more of himself and just see the peace that follows. We're back to the music on Pilgrim Radio. 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

0: It's Wednesday, and we have a study titled Building Up, the Book of Nehemiah, with Ty Neal.
1: He said, no, I answered the lies with truth. Like, nope, I didn't say those things. I didn't do those things. And then I handed them over to God. I prayed for them. God, do something about that. Do something with them. Basically, let God fight your fights. So that's the three superpowers we get with Bible and prayer. We have the ability to stand firm. We have the ability to stop lies. And we have the ability to stay obedient. That's how important the Bible and prayer are.
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Here's some truth for life from Alistair Begg's Daily Devotional. Philippians 2, verses 12 to 13 says, "Now, not only as in my presence, but much more in my absence, work out your own salvation with fear and trembling. For it is God who works in you, both to will and to work for his good pleasure." Every school teacher would love to have such an authority over their class that the students are well behaved not only when the teacher is present, but also when they have walked out of the room and been gone some time. Not many teachers have been able to accomplish that, but it's an understandable desire. That desire is similar to the one expressed by the Apostle Paul when he wrote to the Philippian church, exhorting them to walk in obedience, not only as in my presence, but much more in my absence. Paul's concern was not simply that these believers would listen to him, but also that they would live in a way that was worthy of the gospel of Christ. For Paul, a life worthy of the gospel meant a life marked by obedience to Christ. This was how believers were to work out their salvation with fear and trembling. The power of Paul's concern becomes clear when we consider the verses leading up to Philippians 2, verse 12. He has just finished describing the humility and exaltation of the Son of God, who became a servant and took on human flesh. When he did this, Jesus humbled himself by becoming obedient to the point of death, even death on a cross. Our Savior had a mission to accomplish, the salvation of sinners. He was fully obedient to that mission, even unto death. And so, having shown them the amazing obedience of Jesus, Paul tells his readers likewise to continue in their own obedience. They are to do so, he says, with fear and trembling. That is, with an understanding of the majesty of the God who has won them and who now works within them. Notions of obedience, fear, and trembling are unwelcome to humanity, but those who want to be identified with Christ are still called to pick up their own crosses and follow him on the path of humility and obedience. This is not an optional extra in the Christian life. It is intrinsic to it. For a professing Christian to live in persistent and habitual disobedience is not only a sign of immaturity, but an absolute absurdity. How can those who belong to our obedient Savior take the matter of obedience lightly? We should remind ourselves daily that we are always visible. There is never a moment when any word, deed, thought, or motive is not seen by God. Beyond all expectation, despite the fact that God knows and sees us fully, we remain recipients of His love. But this does not lessen the reality that He knows us better than we know ourselves. So with the fear and trembling which that reality should prompt, we are to take obedience seriously. About which part or parts of your thoughts, your words, or your deeds is the Spirit telling you that you need to change, to obey? Do not forget who saved you and won you, and who it is who sees you and works in you. From Alistair Begg's book, Truth for Life, Volume 2, on Pilgrim Radio.

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1: We're having a great day here at Pilgrim Radio, and it's still early. Can you imagine what God might do in and through us if we just stay focused on Him, if we stay willing, if we raise our hands today and say, "Here I am, God, send me. Send me to the conversations that need to be had. Send me into my community. Send me into my workplace. Send me to my spouse, Lord. Here I am. Send me." Well, we're going to continue today by bringing you strength for the journey. And we've got music to help you do that. We'll keep giving God praise together, as well as some opportunities for you to get into God's word this morning. That starts at 8 a.m. Pacific. But first, here's Eric Nider. As we get back to the music, let's listen.
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That was Chris Tomlin kicking off another hour of music this morning with his song, Rivers of Joy. Coming up this hour, music from Matthew West, The Afters, Seth Schluter, all to help you warm up this morning with praise. But first, here's Finding Favor with On the Water. And you're listening to Pilgrim Radio. We're bringing you the word and worship for the way.

That was Seth Schluter for your morning, and you're on Pilgrim Radio. We're bringing you timeless truth, steadfast hope, and strength for the journey. And I want to bring strength by reading a promise of God's comfort to his people in eternity. This is from Revelation 21, verse 4, and it says, "He will wipe away every tear from their eyes. Death will be no more. Grief, crying, and pain will be no more, because the previous things have passed away." Friend, let's cling to this promise this morning as we continue with the music. I've got Ellie Holcomb up next.

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1: We should ask this question, why did Jesus come? 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Now the rest of you, try to be more like them, and now I'm off. That's not Christianity. He came because nobody fulfills this perfectly.
0: The Full Message by Drew Hunter, today on Second Period, begins at 10 a.m., 3 p.m., and 7 p.m. Pacific. 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

60 Seconds in the Psalms from Psalm 127. Unless the Lord builds the house, those who build it labor in vain. Unless the Lord watches over the city, the watchman stays awake in vain. It is vain that you rise up early and go late to rest, eating the bread of anxious toil, for he gives to his beloved sleep. Behold, children are a heritage from the Lord, the fruit of the womb a reward. Like arrows in the hand of a warrior are the children of one's youth. Blessed is the man who fills his quiver with them. He shall not be put to shame when he speaks with his enemies in the gate. From Psalm 127, verses 1 to 5, on Pilgrim Radio.

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That was God is on the Throne from We the Kingdom. And what would it look like today if you remembered that God is on the throne, that he is sovereign, that he can be trusted, that he is above all, he is in all, that he rules over all? What would happen if you really trusted that? And if along with it, you trusted that he was good? Not only does he rule and reign, but that he is good, and he is incapable of being anything but good because it's in his nature. Trusting these two things would really change the way that we show up to difficult circumstances. My prayer is that you would cling to those truths today as we continue with the journey on Pilgrim Radio.

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3: Today we're continuing our journey through the book of Nehemiah. We've been going through it for a little while. And if you've missed any of it or if you're brand new here, you can go back and read it or catch up on it. But today we're going to be in Nehemiah chapter 6. So if you got your Bible, which is going to be very important, turn to Nehemiah. It's in your Old Testament chapter 6. Really quick summary, because remember, I'm trying to get in and out today and help you out here. Quick summary so far is this. God has called his people to go back to his place, Jerusalem, and to rebuild his city, his town, his place, so his people can worship him truly and rightly, and they can be a light and a witness to the nations around them. And so right now, they're in the rebuilding process, and there's a guy by the name of Nehemiah. He's called to go there, and Nehemiah, you're going to find, loves the Bible. He loves God's word, and he loves to talk with God. He loves to pray, and you're going to see exactly how God is going to use him in this world where sometimes people are mean and sometimes the world is confusing and the world is really hard. And what I want you to do, I want you to pay attention to how Nehemiah handles all this. And today, as we go through the text, through the Bible, I want to show you three superpowers that the Bible and prayer give us as Christians. Three superpowers. And the cool thing about these three superpowers, they're not us. They come from the superhero, and I'll tell you about him in just a minute. Sound good? All right, superpower number one. Are you ready? You ready? Ready? Here's our first superpower of Bible and prayer. It is this, the ability to stand firm. What do I mean by stand firm? Meaning you won't get knocked over easy. Meaning when you believe Jesus and follow God, people want to pull you away from following Jesus and pull you away from that. There's enemies, but you'll be able to stand firm in what you believe in your faith because of the Bible and because of prayer, you're communing with God. Let me show you verse one before that. Back in Hebrew culture, years and years ago, when they would tell stories, because that's how they would typically get the Bible into families, they would tell the stories of the Bible. And at the part where they would tell the stories with the enemies, everyone would boo. And so I'm going to name three names today, okay? So make sure you pay attention. Three names, Sanballat, Tobiah, and Geshem. They are the enemies. They don't like God, and they don't like the people of God. Verse one. Now, when Sanballat and Tobiah and Geshem, the Arab, and the rest of our enemies, so that's why we know we're the enemies, heard that I had built the wall and that there were no breaches left in it, although up to that time I had not set up the doors. And so Nehemiah, he's got these enemies, he's got these haters, and so they don't want to see the walls of God rebuilt. They don't want them to be a people of God, worshiping God and helping other people to know God. And so they're going to try everything they can to stop it. So the wall's almost built.

0: but not quite yet. Verse 2. Sanballat and Geshem sent to me. They wrote a letter to Nehemiah, and this is what it said. They said, come and let us meet together in Henderson in the plain of Ono. It's like a new, it's a modern translation I got. The NLT, the North Las Vegas translation. But they intend to do me harm. So this is what's going on. The evil ones, the bad ones, they sent Nehemiah a letter, say, hey, let's meet in Ono. And Ono is like 18 miles away from Jerusalem. And what they're trying to do, they're trying to set a trap for Nehemiah, the man of God. They want him to go out there. That way they can kidnap him and hurt him. And they wanted to make sure that he didn't reappear again. That way they could send a letter back to Jerusalem and say something like, poor old Nehemiah got too close to a cliff. He fell off. He gone, sorry, or something like that. So they were going to sabotage. They were going to hurt Nehemiah. And Nehemiah snipped it out quickly. He knew that they were up to no good. They've been making fun of him all along, and now they're trying to be like fake friends. You ever had fake friends before? They act like friends, but they're not really your friends. So Sanballat and Tobiah and Geshem, that's what they're doing right here. So what does Nehemiah say? Verse 3. And I sent a message to them. So now Nehemiah is sending a message back to them. I sent a messenger to them saying, I am doing a great work and I cannot come down. Remember, he's rebuilding the wall, him and all of his people. Why should the work stop while I leave it and come down to you? And they sent to me four times in this way, and I answered in the same manner. Nehemiah is like, look, I don't have time for that business. God has called me to this great work. I don't need to be distracted. I don't need to lose my focus. I don't need to be kidnapped by you and hurt. I ain't got time for that. Why? Because God has called me to a great work. Look back again at verse 3. I love the way he says it. I'm doing a great work and I cannot come down. Why should the work stop while I leave it and come down to you? I remember when I was growing up and like someone would say something to you or try to hurt your feelings or try to get you into some kind of argument or something like that. I remember growing up saying, hey, you don't need to stoop to their level. Did you guys ever hear a grown up say that before? Like, I don't need to come down to that level. That's the same thing that Nehemiah is saying right here. It's like, God's got me doing something. And when God has you doing something, it is a great work. Why in the world would I stop or lose focus or be distracted by you just trying to bring me down? Sometimes we don't know what our good, we think good work means, well, I got to work for the church or I got to, no. God's called us to good work in everything we do. So if you're a student, your good work is to honor God in your studies and be a witness or to be a light to him, to show other people how good God is in your school. If you are an employee here, your good work is to work like you're working for Jesus as your boss when you work, because your work matters. If you are a spouse, your good work is to love your spouse like Jesus loves us. If you are a child, your good work in here is to honor and obey your parents. So kids, like if you live at home, your kid, your great work, I'm not joking, I'm just saying it because I'm a parent. Your good work is to obey and honor your parents. The Bible says it will go good with you in the land in which you live. This is our good work. See, the work, it's less about what you do and more about how you do it and who you're doing it for. So when it comes to being a student, an employee, a spouse, a child, it's not about who you're doing it for around you. It's about who you're doing it for in heaven. In the New Testament, in Colossians 3, it says it like this. And whatever you do, which is what? Anything and everything, right? Whatever you do in word or deed, do everything in the name of the Lord Jesus, giving thanks to God the Father through him. Everything you do matters. Think about Nehemiah's time. They're rebuilding a wall there. Do you know what that means practically? They're taking rocks and putting rocks on top of rocks, on top of rocks, on top of rocks, which can feel insignificant. What can feel like, hey, we're just not doing much. No. He calls it the great work. They're working as if they're working for the Lord. They're doing what God has called them to do. They're living out the ways in which God called them to live. And so Nehemiah is a man we saw previously. He knows the Torah. He knows his Bible. We saw earlier in the story that he is a man who prays. When we know our Bibles and love our Bibles and read our Bibles and enjoy our Bibles, when we commune with God and talk with him often, we will know the great work he's called us to in our life. And it'll help us to live in such a way that we'll have the ability to stand firm. We won't be knocked over when people are trying to kidnap us, distract us, or help us to lose focus. Let me give you the second superpower. First superpower, to stand firm. Second superpower, the ability to stop lies. Oh boy. Okay, you guys ready? Verse 5. In the same way, Sanballat, for the fifth time, sent his servant to me with an open letter in his hand. Ah, there's a clue in the text. What does he mean by open letter? Now, open letter is very important. Back then, when you wanted to have communications, you didn't have telephones, you didn't have cell phones, you didn't have computers, you didn't have the USPS, you didn't have UPS, you didn't have any of those things. You would take a messenger, a person, and you would give them a letter. And if it's official business, it would be a big deal. You would roll the letter up in a scroll, take a bit of wax, take a ring that had your like your symbol on it, and you would press into that hot wax, and it would seal the letter. And so no one was allowed to tamper with the letter. If you messed with the letter and it wasn't addressed to you, big time trouble. Like you'd be imprisoned, it'd be really, really bad. But the text says right here that the enemy, Sanballat, sent an open letter. What does that mean? He did that on purpose, that the messenger would walk through the town square, walk through the city, walk through all the populated places, basically holding the letter open so everyone can read it. You know what we call that? It was like gossip. And what you're going to see here in just a moment, Sanballat was going to spread lies about Nehemiah. He wanted to hurt Nehemiah's reputation. He wanted people to think poorly of Nehemiah. And so he wants everyone to read this letter. Our modern day version of this would be social media. That's Facebook for some of our more matured crowd. TikTok, Instagram, whatever you're into. So Nehemiah just got put on blast. Because you know, here's the thing. Here's how social media works. It doesn't matter if it's true. It just matters if it's seen and believed. Right. And so that is Sanballat's whole point here. So what's in the letter? I'm glad you asked. Verse 6. In it, it was written. So here's what he wrote. It is reported among the nations, and Geshem also says it, that you and the Jews intend to rebel. That is why you are building the wall. And according to these reports, you wish to become their king. And so here's the accusation of the enemy. They're saying, Nehemiah, you're being selfish. Nehemiah, you're not doing this for God. You're not doing this for the people. You're doing this just so you, Nehemiah, can become the king. And they keep continuing. Look at verse 7. And you have also set up prophets to proclaim concerning you in Jerusalem. There is a king in Judah. So he's saying the holy people, the prophets, the one that speak on behalf of God, says there is a king in Judah. And now the king will hear, the king in Persia, his name is Artaxerxes. You remember old King Artie? Okay. So now the king will hear these reports. So now come and let us take counsel together. And so here's what the enemy's trying to do. Trying to say, hey, everybody, look, Nehemiah is just being selfish. Nehemiah is just trying to be his own king. Nehemiah is doing all this for selfish reasons. And by the way, we're going to go tattle on you and tell the king, which is a threat, but not really a threat. Why is it not a threat? If you guys remember earlier in the story, who's funding this whole rebuilding project? King Artaxerxes, King Artie. Who gave Nehemiah 12 years paid leave? Who gave Nehemiah the unlimited Home Depot card? So that's not a veiled threat. And and they're also trying to ruin his reputation, saying Nehemiah just wants to be the king, that there's going to be a king in Judah. And that's not true, but it is true. It says the prophets are talking about this coming king. That is the reason why Nehemiah wants to see this wall rebuilt. That's the reason why Nehemiah, because God's put this in his heart, to rebuild all this, because they're preparing for a king to come. But who is the king they're talking about? He is the superhero of the story. He is the one that comes all the way down from King David's family. He is the one talked about throughout all of the Old Testament. There's little whispers of him all throughout the Old Testament. He is the one who came in Jerusalem, that was born, came from heaven and took on flesh, became one of us. He's the one who lived perfectly. He's the one that was crucified in Jerusalem. He is the one that resurrected in Jerusalem. He came back to life, defeating sin, Satan, and death. And he is the one that promised to come back down to rescue us all and bring a brand new Jerusalem, a perfect Jerusalem with him. So Jesus is the superhero of the whole story. It's all about Jesus. But Nehemiah is not wanting to be the king. He's wanting to prepare a way for a king. Verse 8. So this is what Nehemiah said in return. So they've been lying about Nehemiah to the public. He says, then I sent to him saying, no such thing as you say has been done, for you are inventing them out of your own mind. Let me translate. Liar, liar, pants on fire, nose as long as a telephone wire. You guys remember that? Okay. He's saying you're lying. He takes their lie and replaces it with truth. Verse 9. He knows why they lied, for they all wanted to frighten us, thinking their hands will drop from the work and it will not be done. He says the reason why they're spreading lies is because they want us to quit building the wall. They want us to quit serving God. Now look at the last part. But now, O God, strengthen my hands. He prays. He prays. He just wants to scare them. These guys, Sanballat, Tobiah, and Geshem, are like school bullies. You ever had a school bully? I remember school bullies growing up. They want to beat you up on the bus. They shove you into lockers. They call you bad names. You ever had someone call you a name you didn't like? You know what they used to call me? I had some kids that picked on me in school. My name is Ty Neal. You know, in sixth grade, I think it was fifth grade, you know what they called me one time? It really hurt my feelings. Toenail. It's kind of funny when I look back at that. But bullies. And now there's internet bullies. Some of you are like, I'm going to call you Toenail forever. Well, I'm going to tell the principal. They're calling into question Nehemiah's intentions. They're saying, Nehemiah, your intentions are bad. Your intentions are selfish. You ever had anyone challenge your intentions? You ever have anyone misunderstand your intentions? It happens. You ever have someone falsely accuse you of something when it's just not true? Okay, you ever had someone lie about you? Just straight up lie about you. It's not fun, is it? What did Nehemiah do? Verse 8, he replaced the lie with the truth. He said, basically, you're out of your mind. That's not true. Not much after that. He just kind of said something like that. And then it says in verse 9, he prayed. He prays like, oh God, strengthen my hands. Now, that's a little powerful prayer. Little prayers are powerful because we have a big God. What does he mean by, oh God, strengthen my hands? And here's what he means. When people pick on you, when people lie about you, when people don't understand your intentions, when people misrepresent you, when people gossip and talk bad about you, it makes you want to give up, doesn't it? And I think with Nehemiah, he's a real human being like the rest of it. It probably made him want to give up. And that's why he prays right there. God, help me. God, give me strength. God, I don't want to give up. Strengthen my hands. He went to God. He replaced the lie with truth. Now, Christians, listen to me. We hear lies as well, don't we? We're told lies all the time from the enemy, from the world around us, from people as well. They'll tell us lies. And sometimes, if not careful, we believe them. And what we need to do is run to the Bible, because the Bible is true. If you want truth, it's from the Bible. Here's some lies sometimes we believe. I'll never change. I'll always be a failure. Once a failure, always a failure. You ever heard that lie before? Listen to God's word. It says in Philippians 1:6, Paul writes, I am sure of this, that he who began a good work in you, he's begun a good work in you, will bring it to completion at the day of Jesus Christ. And so don't believe that lie. It's the truth that God will complete what he started you. Here's another one. No one understands me. No one gets me. I feel so alone. You ever feel like that before? Like, no one gets me. I feel so alone. Listen to God's word in Hebrews 4:15. For we do not have a high priest, being Jesus, who is unable to sympathize with our weaknesses, but one who in every respect has been tempted as we are, yet without sin. So let us with confidence draw near the throne of grace, that we may receive mercy and find grace in the time of need. Some of you younger people are like, man, that I don't understand that verse. So here's what I did. I did you a solid. I took this verse and put it in a chat bot and asked to put it out in Gen Z language. And so let me try it like this. And what makes this funny is an old person reading it. Yo, we don't have a high priest who doesn't get our struggles. He totally vibes with our weaknesses. He's been through it all just like us, but didn't mess up. So let's roll up to the throne of grace with confidence and snag that mercy when we need it. And everyone cringes collectively. Romans 8. Let me give you another one. Sometimes we think, well, God will get tired of me. He'll get tired of forgiving my sin. His grace will run out. Romans 8:38 says this, for I am sure that neither death, nor life, nor angels, nor rulers, nor things present, nor to come, nor powers, nor height, nor depth, nor anything else in all creation, including us, will be able to separate us from the love of God in Christ Jesus. Nothing can separate you from God, not even your own doing. If you're in Christ, you're in Christ forever. Some of us think, here's the lie we believe, it's never going to get any better. This world is broken. This world's a mess. It's just never going to get any better. It's hopeless. I should just give up. You ever thought that? Revelation. Let me share with you what happens when Jesus returns. Revelation 21 says this. He, Jesus, will wipe away every tear from their eye. and death shall be no more. Death is eventually going to die where there'll be no more death. Neither shall be mourning, nor crying, nor pain anymore, for the former things have passed away. See, when we know God's word and we love our Bibles and we read our Bibles, the lies that we sometimes believe, we can replace it with what is true, and that's God's word. And we can talk to God about it. He can strengthen us to stop the lies that we believe. So superpower number two is we have the ability to stop lies. Let me give you the last one. We're almost there. Ability number three, superpower, it's ability to stay obedient. We are going to make mistakes. We are going to sin. But Christian, we want to obey God, right? Not because he's like going to, you know, call down thunder and go pew, pew, pew. No, because we love him and because obeying him is where we flourish. That's what it means to be human. Let me show you this. Verse 10. Now, when I went into the house of Shemaiah, the son of Deliah, son of Milli Vanilli, who was confined to his home, it's modern, he said, let us meet together in the house of God. Okay, clue. The temple. Let us close the door of the temple, for they are coming to kill you. They are coming to kill you by night. So Sanballat, Tobiah, and Geshem, this is messed up, they went and paid a priest to lie to Nehemiah in order to try to get him to be a coward and to sin. This is really, really bad. What do we know about this? Look at verse 11. He says, but I said, should a man as I run away? And what man such as I could go into the temple and live? I will not go in. Nehemiah is saying, look, I'm not a coward. I'm not going to run away. I'm doing what God's called me to do. I'm not going to back down from that. And a matter of fact, I'm also not going into the temple because if I do that, I will be sinning. How does he know that? Because Nehemiah knows his Bible. He knows that he's not a priest himself, and he's not from the line of priests. And in the Old Testament, the Torah, it says that only priests and those who are in the family line could go into the special place of the temple. So he knows that he's being tricked, and if he goes in there, he will be sinning against God. Now, why is that a big deal? Because he would sin against God. That's a big deal. And people of the community have been like, you know what, this Nehemiah, he's a chump, he's a liar. Like he's going and sinning against God, he would lose his reputation and his rapport with the people there he's leading. So it's a really, really big deal. And so Sanballat, Tobiah, and Geshem are trying to tempt him to lie. People tempt us sometimes, don't they? You ever have someone try to tempt you to lie? From children to adult, that happens at times. By the way, kids, if anyone ever tells you, hey, do this, just don't tell your mom and dad about it. Always tell your mom and dad about it. If they ever say, don't tell your mom and dad, that is a clue right there. I'm like, I need to tell my mom and dad. Unless it's getting your mom and dad a surprise present, then don't. Don't do that. So, but look at what Nehemiah does. Verse 12. And I understood and saw that God had not sent them. When we know God's word and we're talking to God a lot, there's this thing that happens to us. We get this thing called discernment. We get discernment. That means we can kind of walk through life and we know like, hey, this is good, this is not good. Hey, this honors God and this is the way I can flourish by, you know, obeying God. And these are things that's going to pull me away from God. These things are no good. And Nehemiah spent a lot of time with God. He knows that they've not sent him. Now, I understood and saw that God had not sent him, but he had pronounced the prophecy against me because Tobiah and Sanballat had hired him. For this purpose, he was hired that I should be afraid and act in this way and sin. So they were trying to trip him up so he would sin. And so they could give me a bad name in order to taunt me. So the Bible says, you know what? You should test and see if it's of God and not of God. You should make sure as you live life to line it up with the Bible. Is this what God wants me to do or not want to do? In the New Testament, 1 John 4, it says this, beloved, do not believe every spirit, but test the spirit to see whether they are from God or many false prophets have gone out into the world. Let me translate it in another way. Hey, fam, don't just vibe with every spirit out there. You got to test them to see if they're legit from God. There are mad fakes trying to spread their nonsense. See, that's the thing about God's word. God's word will keep you from sin. There's a psalm, Psalm 119, that says this, and I love this one. It says in Psalm 19:11, I have stored up your word in my heart, meaning I read a lot of it, I've memorized it, I think about it. I stored this in my heart that I might not sin against you, God. Years and years ago, I had a Bible, and I wrote this quote in there, and it really kind of helped me. It's from John Bunyan, no relation to Paul. Said this, either this book will keep you from sin or sin will keep you from this book. This word right here. And so when we know our Bibles, we talk to God, it will help us to stay obedient. And then look at this last prayer of Nehemiah, because he's a man who loves to pray. He says, remember Tobiah and Sanballat. So he's praying about them. He says, remember them, O God, according to these things that they did, these bad things, and the prophetess Noadiah and the rest of the prophets who wanted to make me afraid. You notice that Nehemiah, he didn't go fight them. He didn't use his fists or anything like that. He didn't go online, because they didn't have online back then, and write about them and blog about them or anything like that. No. He said, no, I answered the lies with truth. Like, nope, I didn't say those things. I didn't do those things. And then I handed them over to God. I prayed for them. God, do something about that. Do something with them. Basically, let God fight your fights. So that's the three superpowers we get with Bible and prayer. We have the ability to stand firm. We have the ability to stop lies. And we have the ability to stay obedient. That's how important the Bible and prayer are. Now, you may be thinking, well, if I just read my Bible and I pray, then I get these superpowers because I'm amazing. And the answer is no. There is power in God's word and power in prayer. And that power has a name, and it's the superhero's name. And his name is? Jesus is the word. In John 1:1, he's called the word. Look what it says. In the beginning was the word. Notice that's capitalized. That's a person. That's Jesus. And the word was with God, and the word was God. Jesus is the word. That's where the power comes from in the scriptures. Hebrews 4:12 says this about the Bible, that it's not some old dusty book. It says this, the word of God is living and active. It's powerful, sharper than any two-edged sword, piercing to the division of soul and of spirit, of joints and marrow, of discerning the thoughts and intentions of the heart. And some of you younger people are like, I didn't understand that. Then here you go. It's painful, but we're in this together. Yo, I feel my kids cringing right now. Yo, the word of God is straight up lit, way sharper than any sword out there. It cuts deep, like separating your soul from your vibes. And it knows what's going on in your heart and mind. No cap. This is funny. There are like 18 of those words. I have no idea what they mean, but they're funny. And so the Bible, it's Jesus working through it. Like, this is his word right here to us. And then prayer. The cool thing is we pray, but there's also someone praying on our behalf. There's also someone going on our behalf. It's the superhero of the story. It is Jesus. It says this in 1 John 2:1. My little children, I am writing these things to you so that you may not sin. But if anyone does sin, we have an advocate, someone on our behalf with the Father, and his name is Jesus Christ, the righteous. And some of you young people didn't get that one either. Last one. Hey, kiddos, I'm dropping this so you can dodge sin. But if you slip up, don't stress. Jesus is our ride or die with the Father, keeping it righteous for us. And so, Bible and prayer. Like, what do we have as Christians? What do we need? You know, think of firemen, it's a hose, an axe, water. Think of a pilot, it's a plane, it's a runway, it's the air. For us as Christians, what do we need to live out what God's called us to live out and flourish in our world from kid to all the way to adult? We need Bible and prayer. Why? Because of the superhero, Jesus is there with us. Now, some of you may be asking, okay, I'm confused. Like, I need a good Bible. Like, what are some good Bibles at stages and levels? Here, I'm going to finish with this. I'm going to show you some resources right here that we've used in our house that have been super helpful for us. Our first one we used a long time ago was a Jesus Storybook Bible. Even as an adult, if you don't understand how the Bible works together, this is a great one. Kids will understand it. The art in it is beautiful. The new one we have on our kitchen table, it just stays there on the kitchen table, is the biggest story Bible storybook right beside it. The artwork on that is beautiful. And it really gets into some of the stories you're unfamiliar within the Bible, has a prayer at the end that we pray. And then if you're a kind of elementary age, the Following Jesus Bible is good. Teenager, middle school, and high school, the Teen Study Bible. Maybe for some of you, you're like, I'm reading the Bible, but I need some study helps. The bottom there is the ESV Study Bible. For some of you, like, hey, I need to figure out just how to get into the Bible. That blue book in the middle bottom, New Morning Mercies by Paul David Tripp. Anybody ever read that one before? It's a great one. Think of it like some training wheels to help me get into the Bible. We all need that sometimes. Great devotional. And then that dinner table talk, the one with the banana on the front. We've used that. We've had like two versions of that. We destroyed the first one. That's good for all ages, like dinnertime devotions or anything like that. All right, so I'm going to pray. Father, thank you so much for, thank you for your family. It's just joy that we get to be here together. Thank you so much for your word. You are so good and gracious to us. You did not have to reveal yourself to us. We could have always been guessing, but yet because of your great love, you have revealed yourself to us in your word, and most specifically in you, Jesus. And so we are grateful. May we be a people that we just are hungry and thirsty for your word. We just devour your word. I pray that you give us as children, teenagers, as young adults, as mid adults and older adults, that we would never just lose that fire inside of us, that we want your word and we want to talk to you. You are the one we run to in times of good and in times of trouble as well. God, I pray blessings over each and every person here and the family and homes they represent. God, would you keep us and our families from the evil one and evildoers? Would you bless us and our families with salvation from generation to generation? And may all that we say and do and how we live out this life bring great glory to you, Jesus. We pray in Christ's name. Amen.
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That was Mark Schultz for your morning with his song Back in His Arms. And coming up, we've got the Bible pure and simple to look forward to. We're going to be reading from the book of Leviticus today. I encourage you to listen in with us. But first, I've got a bit more music, starting with this next song from Jamie Kimmett. Here's Down. Let's listen.

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0: 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The Bible is God's Word. It tells us all we need to know about who He is and how to know Him. 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
1: Leviticus chapter 15, verse 13. And when he who has a discharge is cleansed of his discharge, then he shall count for himself 7 days for his cleansing, wash his clothes, and bathe his body in running water. Then he shall be clean. On the 8th day he shall take for himself 2 turtle doves or 2 young pigeons, and come before the Lord to the door of the tabernacle of meeting, and give them to the priest. Then the priest shall offer them, the one as a sin offering and the other as a burnt offering. So the priest shall make atonement for him before the Lord because of his discharge. If any man has an emission of semen, then he shall wash all his body in water and be unclean until evening. And any garment and any leather on which there is semen, it shall be washed with water and be unclean until evening. Also, when a woman lies with a man, and there is an emission of semen, they shall bathe in water and be unclean until evening. If a woman has a discharge, and the discharge from her body is blood, she shall be set apart 7 days, and whoever touches her shall be unclean until evening. Everything that she lies on during her impurity shall be unclean. Also, everything that she sits on shall be unclean. Whoever touches her bed shall wash his clothes and bathe in water, and be unclean until evening. And whoever touches anything that she sat on shall wash his clothes and bathe in water, and be unclean until evening. If anything is on her bed or on anything on which she sits, when he touches it, he shall be unclean until evening. And if any man lies with her at all, so that her impurity is on him, he shall be unclean 7 days, and every bed on which he lies shall be unclean. If a woman has a discharge of blood for many days, other than at the time of her customary impurity, or if it runs beyond her usual time of impurity, all the days of her unclean discharge shall be as the days of her customary impurity. She shall be unclean. Every bed on which she lies all the days of her discharge shall be to her as the bed of her impurity, and whatever she sits on shall be unclean as the uncleanness of her impurity. Whoever touches those things shall be unclean. He shall wash his clothes and bathe in water and be unclean until evening. But if she is cleansed of her discharge, then she shall count for herself 7 days, and after that she shall be clean. And on the 8th day she shall take for herself 2 turtle doves, or 2 young pigeons, and bring them to the priest, to the door of the tabernacle of meeting. Then the priest shall offer the one as a sin.

0: an offering, and the other is a burnt offering. And the priest shall make atonement for her before the Lord for the discharge of her uncleanness. Thus you shall separate the children of Israel from their uncleanness, lest they die in their uncleanness when they defile my tabernacle that is among them. This is the law for one who has a discharge, and for one who emits semen and is unclean thereby. And for her who is indisposed because of her customary impurity, and for one who has a discharge, either man or woman, and for him who lies with her who is unclean. Leviticus chapter 16. Now the Lord spoke to Moses after the death of the two sons of Aaron, when they offered profane fire before the Lord and died. And the Lord said to Moses, "Tell Aaron your brother not to come at just any time into the holy place inside the veil, before the mercy seat which is on the ark, lest he die. For I will appear in the cloud above the mercy seat. Thus Aaron shall come into the holy place with the blood of a young bull as a sin offering, and of a ram as a burnt offering. He shall put the holy linen tunic and the linen trousers on his body. He shall be girded with a linen sash, and with the linen turban he shall be attired. These are holy garments. Therefore he shall wash his body in water and put them on. And he shall take from the congregation of the children of Israel two kids of the goats as a sin offering, and one ram as a burnt offering. Aaron shall offer the bull as a sin offering, which is for himself, and make atonement for himself and for his house. He shall take the two goats and present them before the Lord at the door of the tabernacle meeting. Then Aaron shall cast lots for the two goats, one lot for the Lord and the other lot for the scapegoat. And Aaron shall bring the goat on which the Lord's lot fell and offer it as a sin offering. But the goat on which the lot fell to be the scapegoat shall be presented alive before the Lord, to make atonement upon it, and to let it go as the scapegoat into the wilderness. And Aaron shall bring the bull of the sin offering, which is for himself, and make atonement for himself and for his house, and shall kill the bull as the sin offering, which is for himself. Then he shall take a censer full of burning coals of fire from the altar before the Lord, with his hands full of sweet incense, beaten fine, and bring it inside the veil. And he shall put the incense on the fire before the Lord, that the cloud of incense may cover the mercy seat that is on the testimony, lest he die. He shall take some of the blood of the bull and sprinkle it with his finger on the mercy seat on the east side. And before the mercy seat, he shall sprinkle some of the blood with his finger seven times. Then he shall kill the goat of the sin offering, which is for the people, bring its blood inside the veil, do with that blood as he did with the blood of the bull, and sprinkle it on the mercy seat and before the mercy seat. So he shall make atonement for the holy place, because of the uncleanness of the children of Israel, and because of their transgressions, for all their sins. And so he shall do for the tabernacle of meeting, which remains among them in the midst of their uncleanness. There shall be no man in the tabernacle of meeting when he goes in to make atonement in the holy place, until he comes out, that he may make atonement for himself, for his household, and for all the assembly of Israel. And he shall go out to the altar that is before the Lord, and make atonement for it, and shall take some of the blood of the bull, and some of the blood of the goat, and put it on the horns of the altar all around. Then he shall sprinkle some of the blood on it with his finger seven times, cleanse it, and consecrate it from the uncleanness of the children of Israel. And when he has made an end of atoning for the holy place, the tabernacle of meeting, and the altar, he shall bring the live goat. Aaron shall lay both his hands on the head of the live goat, confess over it all the iniquities of the children of Israel, and all their transgressions concerning all their sins, putting them on the head of the goat, and shall send it away into the wilderness by the hand of a suitable man. The goat shall bear on itself all their iniquities to an uninhabited land, and he shall release the goat in the wilderness. Then Aaron shall come into the tabernacle of meeting, shall take off the linen garments which he put on when he went into the holy place, and shall leave them there. And he shall wash his body with water in a holy place, put on his garments, come out, and offer his burnt offering and the burnt offering of the people, and make atonement for himself and for the people. The fat of the sin offering he shall burn on the altar. And he who released the goat as the scapegoat shall wash his clothes and bathe his body in water, and afterward he may come into the camp. The bull for the sin offering and the goat for the sin offering, whose blood was brought in to make atonement in the holy place, shall be carried outside the camp, and they shall burn in the fire their skins, their flesh, and their offal. Then he who burns them shall wash his clothes and bathe his body in water, and afterwards he may come into the camp. This will be a statute forever for you. In the seventh month, on the tenth day of the month, you shall afflict your souls and do no work at all, whether a native of your own country or a stranger who dwells among you. For on that day the priest shall make atonement for you, to cleanse you, that you may be clean from all your sins before the Lord. It is a Sabbath of solemn rest for you, and you shall afflict your souls. It is a statute forever. And the priest who is anointed and consecrated to minister as priest in his father's place shall make atonement and put on the linen clothes, the holy garments. Then he shall make atonement for the holy sanctuary, and he shall make atonement for the tabernacle of meeting and for the altar, and he shall make atonement for the priests and for all the people of the assembly. This shall be an everlasting statute for you, to make atonement for the children of Israel for all their sins once a year. And he did as the Lord commanded Moses. Leviticus chapter 17. And the Lord spoke to Moses, saying, Speak to Aaron, to his sons, and to all the children of Israel, and say to them, This is the thing which the Lord has commanded, saying, Whatever man of the house of Israel kills an ox or lamb or goat in the camp, or who kills it outside the camp, and does not bring it to the door of the tabernacle of meeting to offer an offering to the Lord before the tabernacle of the Lord, the guilt of bloodshed shall be imputed to that man. He has shed blood, and that man shall be cut off from among his people, to the end that the children of Israel may bring their sacrifices, which they offer in the open field, that they may bring them to the Lord at the door of the tabernacle of meeting, to the priest, and offer them as peace offerings to the Lord. And the priest shall sprinkle the blood on the altar of the Lord at the door of the tabernacle of meeting, and burn the fat for a sweet aroma to the Lord. They shall no more offer their sacrifices to demons, after whom they have played the harlot. This shall be a statute forever for them throughout their generations. Also you shall say to them, Whatever man of the house of Israel, or of the strangers who dwell among you, who offers a burnt offering or sacrifice, and does not bring it to the door of the tabernacle of meeting to offer it to the Lord, that man shall be cut off from among his people. And whatever man of the house of Israel or of the strangers who dwell among you who eats any blood, I will set my face against that person who eats blood and will cut him off from among his people. For the life of the flesh is in the blood, and I have given it to you upon the altar to make atonement for your souls, for it is the blood that makes atonement for the soul. Therefore I said to the children of Israel, no one among you shall eat blood, nor shall any stranger who dwells among you eat blood. Whatever man of the children of Israel or of the strangers who dwell among you, who hunts and catches any animal or bird that may be eaten, he shall pour out its blood and cover it with dust. For it is the life of all flesh. Its blood sustains its life. Therefore I said to the children of Israel, you shall not eat the blood of any flesh, for the life of all flesh is its blood. Whoever eats it shall be cut off. And every person who eats what died naturally, or what was torn by beasts, whether he is a native of your own country or a stranger, he shall both wash his clothes and bathe in water and be unclean until evening. Then he shall be clean. But if he does not wash them or bathe his body, then he shall bear his guilt. Leviticus chapter 18. Then the Lord spoke to Moses, saying, speak to the children of Israel and say to them, I am the Lord your God. According to the doings of the land of Egypt where you dwelt, you shall not do. And according to the doings of the land of Canaan where I am bringing you, you shall not do. Nor shall you walk in their ordinances. You shall observe my judgments and keep my ordinances to walk in them. I am the Lord your God. You shall therefore keep my statutes and my judgments, which if a man does, he shall live by them. I am the Lord. None of you shall approach anyone who is near of kin to him to uncover his nakedness. I am the Lord. The nakedness of your father or the nakedness of your mother you shall not uncover. She is your mother. You shall not uncover her nakedness. The nakedness of your father's wife you shall not uncover. It is your father's nakedness. The nakedness of your sister, the daughter of your father, or the daughter of your mother, whether born at home or elsewhere, their nakedness you shall not uncover. The nakedness of your son's daughter or your daughter's daughter, their nakedness you shall not uncover, for theirs is your own nakedness. The nakedness of your father's wife's daughter, begotten by your father, she is your sister, you shall not uncover her nakedness. You shall not uncover the nakedness of your father's sister, she is near of kin to your father. You shall not uncover the nakedness of your mother's sister, for she is near of kin to your mother. You shall not uncover the nakedness of your father's brother. You shall not approach his wife, she is your aunt. You shall not uncover the nakedness of your daughter-in-law, she is your son's wife. You shall not uncover her nakedness. You shall not uncover the nakedness of your brother's wife, it is your brother's nakedness. You shall not uncover the nakedness of a woman and her daughter, nor shall you take her son's daughter or her daughter's daughter to uncover her nakedness. They are near of kin to her. It is wickedness. Nor shall you take a woman as a rival to her sister to uncover her nakedness while the other is alive. Also, you shall not approach a woman to uncover her nakedness as long as she is in her customary impurity. Moreover, you shall not lie carnally with your neighbor's wife to defile yourself with her, and you shall not let any of your descendants pass through the fire to Molech, nor shall you profane the name of your God. I am the Lord. You shall not lie with a male as with a woman. It is an abomination. Nor shall you mate with any animal to defile yourself with it. Nor shall any woman stand before an animal to mate with it. It is perversion. Do not defile yourselves with any of these things, for by all these the nations are defiled, which I am casting out before you. For the land is defiled, therefore I visit the punishment of its iniquity upon it, and the land vomits out its inhabitants. You shall therefore keep my statutes and my judgments, and shall not commit any of these abominations, either any of your own nation or any stranger who dwells among you. For all these abominations the men of the land have done, who were before you, and thus the land is defiled, lest the land vomit you out also when you defile it, as it vomited out the nations that were before you. For whoever commits any of these abominations, the persons who commit them shall be cut off from among their people. Therefore, you shall keep my ordinance, so that you do not commit any of these abominable customs which were committed before you, and that you do not defile yourselves by them. I am the Lord your God. Leviticus chapter 19. And the Lord spoke to Moses, saying, Speak to all the congregation of the children of Israel, and say to them, You shall be holy, for I, the Lord your God, am holy. Every one of you shall revere his mother and his father, and keep my Sabbaths. I am the Lord your God. Do not turn to idols, nor make for yourselves molded gods. I am the Lord your God. And if you offer a sacrifice of a peace offering to the Lord, you shall offer it of your own free will. It shall be eaten the same day you offer it, and on the next day. And if any remains until the third day, it shall be burned in the fire. And if it is eaten at all on the third day, it is an abomination. It shall not be accepted. Therefore, everyone who eats it shall bear his iniquity, because he has profaned the hallowed offering of the Lord, and that person shall be cut off from his people. When you reap the harvest of your land, you shall not wholly reap the corners of your field, nor shall you gather the gleanings of your harvest, and you shall not glean your vineyard, nor shall you gather every grape of your vineyard. You shall leave them for the poor and the stranger. I am the Lord your God. You shall not steal, nor deal falsely, nor lie to one another. And you shall not swear by my name falsely, nor shall you profane the name of your God. I am the Lord. You shall not cheat your neighbor, nor rob him. The wages of him who is hired shall not remain with you all night until morning. You shall not curse the deaf, nor put a stumbling block before the blind, but shall fear your God. I am the Lord. You shall do no injustice in judgment. You shall not be partial to the poor, nor honor the person of the mighty. In righteousness you shall judge your neighbor. You shall not go about as a talebearer among your people, nor shall you take a stand against the life of your neighbor. I am the Lord. You shall not hate your brother in your heart. You shall surely rebuke your neighbor and not bear sin because of him. You shall not take vengeance nor bear any grudge against the children of your people, but you shall love your neighbor as yourself. I am the Lord. You shall keep my statutes. You shall not let your livestock breed with another kind. You shall not sow your field with mixed seed, nor shall a garment of mixed linen and wool come upon you. Whoever lies carnally with a woman who is betrothed to a man as a concubine, and who has not at all been redeemed nor given her freedom, For this there shall be scourging, but they shall not be put to death, because she was not free. And he shall bring his trespass offering to the Lord, to the door of the tabernacle of meeting, a ram as a trespass offering. The priest shall make atonement for him with the ram of the trespass offering before the Lord for his sin which he has committed, and the sin which he has committed shall be forgiven him. When you come into the land and have planted all kinds of trees for food, then you shall count their fruit as uncircumcised. 3 years it shall be as uncircumcised to you. It shall not be eaten. But in the fourth year, all its fruit shall be holy, a praise to the Lord. And in the fifth year, you may eat its fruit, that it may yield to you its increase. I am the Lord your God. You shall not eat anything with the blood, nor shall you practice divination or soothsaying. You shall not shave around the sides of your head, nor shall you disfigure the edges of your beard. You shall not make any cuttings in your flesh for the dead, nor tattoo any marks on you. I am the Lord. Do not prostitute your daughter to cause her to be a harlot, lest the land fall into harlotry, and the land become full of wickedness. You shall keep my Sabbaths and reverence my sanctuary. I am the Lord. Give no regard to mediums and familiar spirits. Do not seek after them to be defiled by them. I am the Lord your God. You shall rise before the gray-headed and honor the presence of an old man, and fear your God. I am the Lord. And if a stranger dwells with you in your land, you shall not mistreat him. The stranger who dwells among you shall be to you as one born among you, and you shall love him as yourself, for you were strangers in the land of Egypt. I am the Lord your God. You shall do no injustice in judgment, in measurement of length, weight, or volume. You shall have honest scales, honest weights, an honest ephah, and an honest hin. I am the Lord your God, who brought you out of the land of Egypt. Therefore, you shall observe all my statutes and all my judgments and perform them. I am the Lord. Leviticus chapter 20. Then the Lord spoke to Moses, saying, Again you shall say to the children of Israel, Whoever of the children of Israel or of the strangers who dwell in Israel, who gives any of his descendants to Molech, he shall surely be put to death. The people of the land shall stone him with stones. I will set my face against that man, and will cut him off from his people, because he has given some of his descendants to Molech, to defile my sanctuary and profane my holy name. And if the people of the land should in any way hide their eyes from the man, when he gives some of his descendants to Molech, and they do not kill him, then I will set my face against that man and against his family, and I will cut him off from his people, and all who prostitute themselves with him to commit harlotry with Molech. And the person who turns to mediums and familiar spirits to prostitute himself with them, I will set my face against that person and cut him off from his people. Consecrate yourselves, therefore, and be holy, for I am the Lord your God, and you shall keep my statutes and perform them. I am the Lord who sanctifies you. For everyone who curses his father or his mother shall surely be put to death. He has cursed his father or his mother. His blood shall be upon him. The man who commits adultery with another man's wife, he who commits adultery with his neighbor's wife, the adulterer and the adulteress shall surely be put to death. The man who lies with his father's wife has uncovered his father's nakedness. Both of them shall surely be put to death. Their blood shall be upon them. If a man lies with his daughter-in-law, both of them shall surely be put to death. They have committed perversion. Their blood shall be upon them. If a man lies with a male as he lies with a woman, both of them have committed an abomination. They shall surely be put to death. Their blood shall be upon them. If a man marries a woman and her mother, it is wickedness. They shall be burned with fire, both he and they, that there may be no wickedness among you. If a man mates with an animal, he shall surely be put to death, and you shall kill the animal. If a woman approaches any animal and mates with it, you shall kill the woman and the animal. They shall surely be put to death. Their blood is upon them. If a man takes his sister, his father's daughter, or his mother's daughter, and sees her nakedness, and she sees his nakedness, it is a wicked thing. And they shall be cut off in the sight of their people. He has uncovered his sister's nakedness. He shall bear his guilt. If a man lies with a woman during her sickness and uncovers her nakedness, he has exposed her flow, and she has uncovered the flow of her blood. Both of them shall be cut off from their people. You shall not uncover the nakedness of your mother's sister, nor of your father's sister, for that would uncover his near of kin. They shall bear their guilt. If a man lies with his uncle's wife, he has uncovered his uncle's nakedness. They shall bear their sin. They shall die childless. If a man takes his brother's wife, it is an unclean thing. He has uncovered his brother's nakedness. They shall be childless. You shall therefore keep all my statutes and all my judgments, and perform them, that the land where I am bringing you to dwell may not vomit you out. And you shall not walk in the statutes of the nation which I am casting out before you, for they commit all these things, and therefore I abhor them. But I have said to you, you shall inherit their land, and I will give it to you to possess, a land flowing with milk and honey. I am the Lord your God, who has separated you from the peoples. You shall therefore distinguish between clean animals and unclean, between unclean birds and clean. And you shall not make yourselves abominable by beast or by bird, or by any kind of living thing that creeps on the ground, which I have separated from you as unclean. And you shall be holy to me. For I, the Lord, am holy, and have separated you from the peoples, that you should be mine. A man or a woman who is a medium, or who has familiar spirits, shall surely be put to death. They shall stone them with stones. Their blood shall be upon them. Leviticus chapter 21. And the Lord said to Moses, Speak to the priests, the son of Aaron, and say to them, None shall defile himself for the dead among his people, except for his relatives who are nearest to him, his mother, his father, his son, his daughter, and his brother, also his virgin sister, who is near to him, who has had no husband. For her he may defile himself. Otherwise he shall not defile himself, being a chief man among his people, to profane himself. They shall not make any bald place on their heads, nor shall they shave the edges of their beards, nor make any cuttings in their flesh. They shall be holy to their God, and not profane the name of their God. For they offer the offerings of the Lord made by fire, and the bread of their God, therefore they shall be holy. They shall not take a wife who is a harlot, or a defiled woman, nor shall they take a woman divorced from her husband, for the priest is holy to his God. Therefore you shall consecrate him, for he offers the bread of your God. He shall be holy to you, for I, the Lord, who sanctify you, am holy. The daughter of any priest, if she profanes herself by playing the harlot, she profanes her father. She shall be burned with fire. He who is the high priest among his brethren, on whose head the anointing oil was poured, and who is consecrated to wear the garments, shall not uncover his head, nor tear his clothes, nor shall he go near any dead body, nor defile himself for his father or his mother, nor shall he go out of the sanctuary, nor profane the sanctuary of his God. For the consecration of the anointing oil of his God is upon him. I am the Lord. And he shall take a wife in her virginity. A widow, or a divorced woman, or a defiled woman, or a harlot, these he shall not marry. But he shall take a virgin of his own people as wife. Nor shall he profane his posterity among his people. For I, the Lord, sanctify him. And the Lord spoke to Moses, saying, Speak to Aaron, saying, No man of your descendants in succeeding generations who has any defect may approach to offer the bread of his God. For any man who has a defect shall not approach. A man blind or lame, who has a marred face, or any limb too long, a man who has a broken foot or broken hand, or is a hunchback or a dwarf, or a man who has a defect in his eye, or eczema or scab, or is a eunuch, no man of the descendants of Aaron the priest who has a defect shall come near to offer the offerings made by fire to the Lord. He has a defect. He shall not come near to offer the bread of his God. He may eat the bread of his God, both the most holy and the holy. Only he shall not go near the veil or approach the altar, because he has a defect, lest he profane my sanctuaries, for I, the Lord, sanctify them. And Moses told it to Aaron and his sons, and to all the children of Israel. Leviticus Chapter 22. Then the Lord spoke to Moses, saying, Speak to Aaron and his sons, that they separate themselves from the holy things of the children of Israel, and that they do not profane my holy name by what they dedicate to me. I am the Lord. Say to them, Whoever of all your descendants throughout your generations who goes near the holy things which the children of Israel dedicate to the Lord, while he has uncleanness upon him, that person shall be cut off from my presence. I am the Lord. Whatever man of the descendants of Aaron, who is a leper or who has a discharge, shall not eat the holy offerings until he is clean. And whoever touches anything made unclean by a corpse, or a man who has had an emission of semen, or whoever touches any creeping thing by which he would be made unclean, or any person by whom he would become unclean, whatever his uncleanness may be, the person who has touched any such thing shall be unclean until evening, and shall not eat the holy offerings unless he washes his body with water. And when the sun goes down, he shall be clean. And afterward, he may eat the holy offerings, because it is his food. Whatever dies naturally, or is torn by beasts, he shall not eat, to defile himself with it. I am the Lord. They shall therefore keep my ordinance, lest they bear sin for it, and die thereby, if they profane it. I, the Lord, sanctify them. No outsider shall eat the holy offering. One who dwells with the priest, or a hired servant, shall not eat the holy thing. But if the priest buys a person with his money, he may eat it. and one who is born in his house may eat his food. If the priest's daughter is married to an outsider, she may not eat of the holy offerings. But if the priest's daughter is a widow or divorced and has no child and has returned to her father's house as in her youth, she may eat her father's food, but no outsider shall eat it. And if a man eats the holy offering unintentionally, then he shall restore a holy offering to the priest and add one-fifth to it. They shall not profane the holy offerings of the children of Israel, which they offer to the Lord, or allow them to bear the guilt of trespass when they eat their holy offerings. For I, the Lord, sanctify them. And the Lord spoke to Moses, saying, Speak to Aaron and his sons, and to all the children of Israel, and say to them, Whatever man of the house of Israel, or of the strangers in Israel, who offers his sacrifice for any of his vows, or for any of his freewill offerings, which they offer to the Lord as a burnt offering, you shall offer of your own free will a male without blemish from the cattle, from the sheep, or from the goats. Whatever has a defect, you shall not offer, for it shall not be acceptable on your behalf. And whoever offers a sacrifice of a peace offering to the Lord to fulfill his vow, or a free will offering from the cattle or the sheep, it must be perfect to be accepted. There shall be no defect in it. Those that are blind and broken or maimed, or have an ulcer or eczema or scabs, you shall not offer to the Lord, nor make an offering by fire of them on the altar to the Lord. Either a bull or a lamb that has any limb too long or too short, you may offer as a free will offering, but for a vow it shall not be accepted. You shall not offer to the Lord what is bruised or crushed, or torn or cut, nor shall you make any offering of them in your land, nor from a foreigner's hand shall you offer any of these as the bread of your God, because their corruption is in them, and defects are in them. They shall not be accepted on your behalf. And the Lord spoke to Moses, saying, When a bull or a sheep or a goat is born, it shall be 7 days with its mother, and from the eighth day and thereafter it shall be accepted as an offering made by fire to the Lord. Whether it is a cow or ewe, do not kill both her and her young on the same day. And when you offer a sacrifice of thanksgiving to the Lord, offer it of your own free will. On the same day it shall be eaten. You shall leave none of it until morning. I am the Lord. Therefore you shall keep my commandments and perform them. I am the Lord. You shall not profane my holy name, but I will be hallowed among the children of Israel. I am the Lord who sanctifies you, who brought you out of the land of Egypt to be your God. I am the Lord. Leviticus chapter 23. And the Lord spoke to Moses, saying, Speak to the children of Israel, and say to them, The feasts of the Lord, which you shall proclaim to be holy convocations, these are my feasts. 6 days shall work be done, but the seventh day is a Sabbath of solemn rest, a holy convocation. You shall do no work on it. It is the Sabbath of the Lord in all your dwellings. These are the feasts of the Lord, holy convocations, which you shall proclaim at their appointed times. On the 14th day of the first month at twilight is the Lord's Passover. And on the 15th day of the same month is the feast of unleavened bread to the Lord. 7 days you must eat unleavened bread. On the first day you shall have a holy convocation. You shall do no customary work on it, but you shall offer an offering made by fire to the Lord for 7 days. The seventh day shall be a holy convocation. You shall do no customary work on it. And the Lord spoke to Moses, saying, Speak to the children of Israel, and say to them, When you come into the land which I give to you, and reap its harvest, then you shall bring a sheaf of the first fruits of your harvest to the priest. He shall wave the sheaf before the Lord to be accepted on your behalf. On the day after the Sabbath, the priest shall wave it. And you shall offer on that day, when you wave the sheaf, a male lamb of the first year, without blemish, as a burnt offering to the Lord. Its grain offering shall be 2/10 of an ephah of fine flour mixed with oil, an offering made by fire to the Lord for a sweet aroma. And its drink offering shall be of wine, 1/4 of a hin. You shall eat neither bread nor parched grain nor fresh grain until the same day that you have brought an offering to your God. It shall be a statute forever throughout your generations in all your dwellings. And you shall count for yourselves from the day after the Sabbath, from the day that you brought the sheaf of the wave offering, 7 Sabbaths shall be completed. Count 50 days to the day after the 7th Sabbath, then you shall offer a new grain offering to the Lord. You shall bring from your dwellings 2 wave loaves of 2/10 of an ephah. They shall be a fine flour. They shall be baked with leaven. They are the first fruits to the Lord. And you shall offer with the bread 7 lambs of the first year, without blemish, 1 young bull and 2 rams. They shall be as a burnt offering to the Lord, with their grain offering and their drink offerings, an offering made by fire for a sweet aroma to the Lord. Then you shall sacrifice 1 kid of the goat as a sin offering, and 2 male lambs of the first year as a sacrifice of a peace offering. The priest shall wave them with the bread of the first fruits as a wave offering before the Lord with the 2 lambs. They shall be holy to the Lord for the priest. And you shall proclaim on the same day that it is a holy convocation to you. You shall do no customary work on it. It shall be a statute forever in all your dwellings throughout your generations. When you reap the harvest of your land, you shall not wholly reap the corners of your field when you reap, nor shall you gather any gleaning from your harvest. You shall leave them for the poor and for the stranger. I am the Lord your God. Then the Lord spoke to Moses, saying, Speak to the children of Israel, saying, In the 7th month, on the 1st day of the month, you shall have a Sabbath rest, a memorial of blowing of trumpets, a holy convocation. You shall do no customary work on it, and you shall offer an offering made by fire to the Lord. And the Lord spoke to Moses, saying, Also the 10th day of this 7th month shall be the Day of Atonement. It shall be a holy convocation for you. You shall afflict your souls and offer an offering made by fire to the Lord. And you shall do no work on that same day, for it is the Day of Atonement, to make atonement for you before the Lord your God. For any person who is not afflicted in soul on that same day shall be cut off from his people. And any person who does any work on that same day, that person I will destroy from among his people. You shall do no manner of work. It shall be a statute forever throughout your generations in all your dwellings. It shall be to you a Sabbath of solemn rest, and you shall afflict your souls. On the 9th day of the month at evening, from evening to evening, you shall celebrate your Sabbath. Then the Lord spoke to Moses, saying, Speak to the children of Israel, saying, The 15th day of this 7th month shall be the Feast of Tabernacles for 7 days to the Lord. On the first day there shall be a holy convocation. You shall do no customary work on it. For 7 days you shall offer an offering made by fire to the Lord. On the eighth day you shall have a holy convocation, and you shall offer an offering made by fire to the Lord. It is a sacred assembly, and you shall do no customary work on it. These are the feasts of the Lord, which you shall proclaim to be holy convocations, to offer an offering made by fire to the Lord, a burnt offering and a grain offering, a sacrifice and drink offerings, everything on its day. Besides the Sabbaths of the Lord, besides your gifts, besides all your vows, and besides all your freewill offerings which you give to the Lord. Also on the 15th day of the 7th month, when you have gathered in the fruit of the land, you shall keep the feast of the Lord for 7 days. On the first day there shall be a Sabbath rest, and on the 8th day a Sabbath rest. And you shall take for yourselves on the first day the fruit of beautiful trees, branches of palm trees, the boughs of leafy trees, and willows of the brook. And you shall rejoice before the Lord your God for 7 days. You shall keep it as a feast to the Lord for 7 days in the year. It shall be a statute forever in your generations. You shall celebrate it in the 7th month. You shall dwell in booths for 7 days. All who are native Israelites shall dwell in booths, that your generations may know that I made the children of Israel dwell in booths when I brought them out of the land of Egypt. I am the Lord your God. So Moses declared to the children of Israel the feasts of the Lord. Leviticus chapter 24. Then the Lord spoke to Moses, saying, Command the children of Israel that they bring to you pure oil of pressed olives for the light, to make the lamps burn continually. Outside the veil of the testimony, in the tabernacle of meeting, Aaron shall be in charge of it from evening until morning before the Lord continually. It shall be a statute forever in your generations. He shall be in charge of the lamps on the pure gold lampstand before the Lord continually. And you shall take fine flour and bake 12 cakes with it. 2/10 of an ephah shall be in each cake. You shall set them in 2 rows, 6 in a row, on the pure gold table before the Lord. And you shall put pure frankincense on each row, that it may be on the bread for a memorial, an offering made by fire to the Lord. Every Sabbath he shall set it in order before the Lord continually, being taken from the children of Israel by an everlasting covenant. And it shall be for Aaron and his sons, and they shall eat it in a holy place, for it is most holy to him from the offerings of the Lord made by fire, by a perpetual statute. Now the son of an Israelite woman, whose father was an Egyptian, went out among the children of Israel. And this Israelite woman's son and a man of Israel fought each other in the camp. And the Israelite woman's son blasphemed the name of the Lord and cursed. And so they brought him to Moses. His mother's name was Shelomith, the daughter of Dibri, of the tribe of Dan. Then they put him in custody, that the mind of the Lord might be shown to them. And the Lord spoke to Moses, saying, Take outside the camp him who has cursed. Then let all who heard him lay their hands on his head, and let the congregation stone him. Then you shall speak to the children of Israel, saying, Whoever curses his God shall bear his sin, and whoever blasphemes the name of the Lord shall surely be put to death. All the congregation shall certainly stone him, the stranger as well as him who is born in the land. When he blasphemes the name of the Lord, he shall be put to death. Whoever kills any man shall surely be put to death. Whoever kills an animal shall make it good, animal for animal. If a man causes disfigurement of his neighbor, as he has done, so shall it be done to him. Fracture for fracture, eye for eye, tooth for tooth. As he has caused disfigurement of a man, so shall it be done to him. And whoever kills an animal shall restore it, but whoever kills a man shall be put to death. You shall have the same law for the stranger and for one from your own country. For I am the Lord your God. Then Moses spoke to the children of Israel, and they took outside the camp him who had cursed, and stoned him with stones. So the children of Israel did as the Lord commanded Moses. Leviticus chapter 25. And the Lord spoke to Moses on Mount Sinai, saying, Speak to the children of Israel, and say to them, When you come into the land which I give you, then the land shall keep a Sabbath to the Lord. 6 years you shall sow your field, and 6 years you shall prune your vineyard, and gather its fruit. But in the seventh year there shall be a Sabbath of solemn rest for the land, a Sabbath to the Lord. You shall neither sow your field nor prune your vineyard. What grows of its own accord of your harvest, you shall not reap, nor gather the grapes of your untended vine, for it is a year of rest for the land. And the Sabbath produce of the land shall be food for you, for you, your male and female servants, your hired men, and the stranger who dwells with you, for your livestock and the beasts that are in your land, all its produce shall be for food. And you shall count 7 Sabbaths of years for yourself, 7 times 7 years. And the time of the 7 Sabbaths of years shall be to you 49 years. Then you shall cause the trumpet of the Jubilee to sound on the 10th day of the 7th month. On the Day of Atonement, you shall make the trumpet to sound throughout all your land. And you shall consecrate the 50th year, and proclaim liberty throughout all the land to all its inhabitants. It shall be a jubilee for you, and each of you shall return to his possession, and each of you shall return to his family. That 50th year shall be a jubilee to you. In it you shall neither sow nor reap what grows of its own accord, nor gather the grapes of your untended vine, for it is the jubilee. It shall be holy to you. You shall eat its produce from the field. In this year of Jubilee, each of you shall return to his possession. And if you sell anything to your neighbor, or buy from your neighbor's hand, you shall not oppress one another. According to the number of years after the Jubilee, you shall buy from your neighbor, and according to the number of years of crops, he shall sell to you. According to the multitude of years, you shall increase its price, and according to the fewer number of years, you shall diminish its price. For he sells to you according to the number of the years of the crops. Therefore, you shall not oppress one another, but you shall fear your God, for I am the Lord your God. So you shall observe my statutes and keep my judgments and perform them, and you will dwell in the land in safety. Then the land will yield its fruit, and you will eat your fill and dwell there in safety. And if you say, What shall we eat in the 7th year, since we shall not sow nor gather in our produce? Then I will command my blessing on you in the 6th year, and it will bring forth produce enough for 3 years. And you shall sow in the 8th year, and eat old produce until the 9th year, until its produce comes in. You shall eat of the old harvest.
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1: Drew Hunter, pastor of Zionsville Fellowship in Zionsville, Indiana. 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
2: Join me in opening your Bibles to Proverbs chapter 22. One question that we should ask today is, how do you explain the widespread popularity of Jordan Peterson, Andrew Tate, and Charlie Kirk, and other men like them? And when you see the platforms building of those men and others, you have to observe that what they're doing is they are filling a gap. They're exposing a need, because these were, in Charlie Kirk's case, having passed away, they were giving young men and are giving young men advice about how to be a man. They're giving practical advice on how to live life, according to them, well. Now, they were all very different in their approaches. If you look at Proverbs, you take all three of their advice. You have some that are on the end of actually giving God's wisdom, and some on the other end, which would be a Proverbs scoffer. So, of course, we need discernment, but the observation I'm making is just simple, and it's just that the reason why these men are so popular, their writings, their YouTube videos, and so forth, is because young men have not heard from their dads or their moms or other men a clear vision of what it means to be a man and how to actually live well in all the practicalities of life. And so the commonality between those three is clear advice, filling the gap that many parents and other older men and women should have filled. And so Proverbs is actually here in the Bible to speak to this need. Proverbs shows us how real Christianity is actually relevant for all of life. So the Christian faith is not just about the forgiveness of sins and Sunday morning services and private aspects of life. It's about living a life of wisdom and purpose in all that we do. It's not just for our personal lives, but it's also for our lives in society. Proverbs shows us that wisdom is a path that we follow. So the way of wisdom is not only good for us personally, it leads us to live in ways that are good for the world. It gives us character and wisdom to live well in God's world, not only for our own sake, but to honor God and influence society for good. So many people can go through life thinking that the Christianity they grew up with, or the Christianity they heard, or the Christianity we talk about on Sundays, they have the impression that this is really only relevant for like quiet times in the morning, Sunday mornings, maybe a few big sins in life. But it's actually a worldview that shapes all of life and guides us to live well. So our text this morning, Proverbs 22, verses 17 through the end of 23, shows us this path, and it especially focuses on guardrails that run alongside the path of wisdom. So this section is framed as wisdom for young men starting out in their adult life. In fact, really the whole book of Proverbs is framed this way. Now we're all invited to take the place of that young man to receive this wisdom and live life. It applies to men and women, young and old. But it's framed especially as wisdom for young men. And this part of Proverbs is framed especially as wisdom for young men starting out in their adult life. It points them in the way of wisdom for their vocation and adult life, and especially on the guardrails that run alongside.

0: guide the path. Now, many of us entered into adulthood, if you're an adult or are entering adulthood, totally unprepared, not just in terms of like skills for a certain vocation, though that's a big gap today as well, but totally unprepared in terms of character. We come face to face with new opportunities and temptations and challenges as we get older and enter into adulthood related to justice and wealth and social status and parenting and addictions and friendship. And Proverbs gives us the wisdom we need to navigate this well. It gives us the curriculum, if you are a parent, to give to your son or daughter to navigate life well. So many young people need a structure for life from God's word, and no one gives it to them. We launch into adulthood totally unprepared for the challenges and opportunities, and we make it up as we go along. And then I've heard from so many people that, well, that's how we get wisdom, from making mistakes. Well, that's one way to get wisdom. Isn't another way to get wisdom to learn how to not make those mistakes? Of course, not charting some kind of perfect path. But Proverbs is here to prevent those mistakes, to live the life of wisdom. And this is why we need Proverbs today, so that people do not find alternative voices that do not give the wisdom of Proverbs. So here's a few ways to think about this section as we enter in. Maybe you are a young man or woman preparing for adulthood. These then are urgent guardrails that you need right now as you enter into this phase. Or maybe you are well on your way through your career or your adulthood, and this is time for you to step back and think about what you may need to adjust. So, right, so many people enter into what we call a midlife crisis in their 40s or 50s, and they look back and think, what have I been chasing this whole time? Success? I mean, has this been worth it? What do I need to now adjust to not waste my second half, Lord willing, if he gives me a second half? So maybe there's adjustments. Or maybe you're retired and you have wisdom, maybe hard-earned wisdom, to pass on to the next generation. So this text gives you an agenda of what to teach. You can share these guardrails with younger men and women, with grandchildren, and give plenty of examples to fill this out from your own life. And kids, maybe you feel like adulthood is far away at this point, but it's coming, and it's coming fast, and this is a vision for the kind of life that God is preparing you to live. So here's the plan. First, we'll see the pathway for vocational character and wisdom, and then we'll see 10 guardrails along the way. So first, the path of vocational character and wisdom. Proverbs 22, verses 17 to 21 introduce the fourth section of Proverbs. We've seen in this series that Proverbs is carefully structured. It's organized as a progressive curriculum in character development, and we're now entering into a new section. So to think about where this fits in the book of Proverbs, we saw the beginning of wisdom, or the beginning wisdom, in Proverbs 1 through 9. And this consists of very simple and clear encouragement from a father to sons to fear God and seek wisdom. Then elementary wisdom was Proverbs 10 to 15. This gave us a clear portrait of the righteous person in opposition to the unrighteous person, the wise life in opposition to the foolish life. And it was filled with simple contrasts, giving us basic patterns for how life generally works. Then intermediate wisdom was Proverbs 16 all the way through 22, verse 16. And here, wisdom started getting more nuanced and complex. Elementary wisdom had given us the general patterns for how life works, and this section gave all sorts of exceptions and complications. Now we enter into what we can call vocational wisdom, Proverbs 22:17 through chapter 24, and this is a collection of sayings about wisdom for adult life, vocational life. You can see in verse 17 that these are called the words of the wise. It's a collection of sayings from the wise. The introduction in verses 17 to 21 show us what this fourth section is all about. So here are three insights to help us understand what to expect in this section and teaches us about how to grow in wisdom. First of all, this shows us the process of becoming wise. So how do we actually become a wise person? Well, this is verses 17 and 18. Notice the progression. Incline your ear and hear the words of the wise, and apply your heart to my knowledge, for it will be pleasant if you keep them or guard them within you, if all of them are ready on your lips. So this is a process. Listen, internalize, keep, and then teach. So it begins with inclining our ears to listen. It's not passive. It's a process of, or a posture of leaning in, wanting to learn, listening carefully, seeking wisdom, not just passively taking it in. Then we apply it to our hearts. We have to think through how to engage this with our hearts and in our motivations, changing how we think, how we view life. What do we desire? What are we living for? How does the wisdom I'm hearing actually fit with what I'm actually motivated to do in life and how I live? And then we keep this within us. And then finally, we see this last stage is that this wisdom is ready on your lips. So you're living in such a way that you have so internalized wisdom that you are ready now to give other people wisdom. You are a sage who has the ability to help other people. So this is why we encourage one another to read and talk about the Bible together, to read good books together, to talk about sermons with family and friends. Why many small groups even talk through what we listen to on Sunday or through other books of the Bible. It's why we need to make sure we're not just hearers, but we're internalizing and processing what we're hearing, and then we become doers. So here's a picture of what this can look like with sermons. So John Payton was a missionary in the 1800s, and he described how growing up, he listened to adults in his church and how they engaged with the sermons and Sunday services. Here's what he said. They went to church full of beautiful expectancy of spirit. What a phrase. Beautiful expectancy of spirit. Their souls were on the outlook for God. They returned from the church ready and even anxious to exchange ideas as to what they heard and received of the things of life. So that's the process of becoming wise. Coming with full expectancy, on the outlook for God, eager to talk with others about the things of life, not just like, what'd you think? He was kind of boring today. It's like, okay, I can work on that if that's the case. But the things of life, that's what we're giving, right? That's God's word here. And exchanging ideas about that and what you had heard and received. And that's how it gets internalized. And then it's ready on our mouth to speak to others. So that's the process. Now, second insight is the heart of wisdom as trusting God. Verse 19 says, that your trust may be in the Lord, I have made them, these sayings known to you today. Even to you. So he's making these wise sayings known in order that your trust may be in the Lord. Isn't that interesting? So the wise sayings are here to lead us to trust God more. The more we learn of God's wisdom for life, the more we walk in it, then the more we actually trust God. We see that his ways really are wise. I wonder if you've experienced that in our series in Proverbs. The more you've seen the wisdom of God in this book, the more you've actually grown to trust him. And as we see his wisdom, we see that it really does conform to reality. He really is speaking to us about the way life works. He's explaining to us why our life so often doesn't work well and how to adjust to the way he designed it. And then we learn to trust him all the more. Many people in our own culture are learning this. Maybe you've heard the term reality respecters to describe certain people. They're people who are not yet Christians, but they respect reality. Or some aspects of reality. They respect biological reality or objective truth or transcendent values. And once many of these people see reality, some of them learn to trace this back to the source, and it leads them to put their trust in God. They see his wisdom, and then they learn to trust him. Third, this section guides us as we enter into adulthood and our vocations. He said that he wrote these sayings, and then in verse 21, it gives the purpose. To make you know what is right and true, that you may give a true answer to those who sent you. That's interesting. That sounds like kind of an odd purpose for like this whole section, right? What is this about? He wrote all of this that you may give a true answer to those who sent you. Well, this refers to reporting back to someone who sends you, and most likely this is in the context of employment. It could be translated those who commission you on some kind of official task. So this envisions a son who will be, he's going out into adulthood, and this father's preparing him with these wise sayings, and he's saying that you will maybe be commissioned by a diplomat or an emissary or an official leader, and that leader is going to ask for a report back, and this whole section then is framed as wisdom to a son who's going to be working for someone important. And this son needs to be the kind of person who's reliable. And in verse 20, he needs to know what's right and true. So he needs to be a man of character who's trustworthy. And that's what this section's about then. Many situations in the rest of chapter 22 through 24 deal with economic and social and career advancement. It anticipates being advanced socially and economically, maybe being employed by dignitaries, being invited to sit at a table with rulers or standing before kings. He'll face new opportunities and temptations with career and economic advancement. And so this section is then especially focused on giving guardrails. We have the path of wisdom out ahead of us, and we need guardrails to keep us on track. These are, you can think of them as the character boundaries we need as we navigate advancement through adulthood and through life. Now, before we look at these, I want to be clear about one thing. All these guardrails are framed negatively, like don't do this, don't do that, because that's how this text is filled. It's mainly don't do this, don't do that. Christians who grasp the gospel can get nervous about this kind of message, right? The gospel is about God's grace for those who fail to live up to God's standards. We don't work for salvation. We receive it by grace alone, through faith alone, in Jesus alone. So a list of commands, especially don'ts, can feel like or smell like legalism or something. But this is not legalism, it's wisdom. This is not about earning our salvation. This is about enjoying it and spreading God's goodness in the world. So with that in mind, here are 10 guardrails along the path of wisdom. First, don't exploit the vulnerable. This is verses 22 to 23. Do not rob the poor because he's poor, or crush the afflicted at the gate, for the Lord will plead their cause and rob of life those who rob them. So this is not just saying don't rob poor people. Notice it says, or crush the afflicted at the gate. That refers to the city gate, where the important leaders of the city would meet together. It's where they carried out the economic and social and political life of the community and made judgments. So to crush the afflicted at the gate, that refers to taking advantage of them through corruption. Wealthy businessmen could take advantage of the poor who had no power, especially if they started talking and becoming friends with people with political power. The afflicted were crushed then when they were pressed into bankruptcy and dependence and not cared for. The poor here are also targeted because they can't fight back. That's why it says don't rob the poor because they're poor, not just don't rob the poor. The poor are targeted because they have no power. They can't resist or do anything about it. And what's the motivation to not do this? Well, verse 23 doesn't just say it won't work out well for you. It says that God will get personally involved in the matter. God will personally take up their case, and he will put the one who oppresses to death. There's another similar note down in chapter 23, verses 10 to 11. Do not move an ancient landmark or enter the fields of the fatherless, for their Redeemer is strong. He will plead their cause against you. So landmarks were property boundaries. So to move a landmark would have been to steal property, right? Moving it so that the person next to you has less and you have more. And to enter the fields of an orphan would be preying on the vulnerable. So the orphan had no social power to do anything about it. And so what's the result? Well, God will plead their case against the perpetrator. God will get personally involved. He will bring judgment. Often in this life, either through the judicial system or bringing a sudden death inexplicably to us, to people, or certainly judgment in the next life. So who are the poor and the afflicted and vulnerable today? Well, this would include many who are in poverty, many single mothers, refugees, orphans in the foster care system, children in the womb, children who are embryos and indefinitely frozen through the IVF process, the elderly, the disabled, who have no proper care. All of these can be crushed at the gate. in the places of political and economic power, with people who move on in their life chasing success and wealth and power and disregard those who don't have it. They can be crushed through personal neglect or through legislation. So let's remember, especially who this is written for, giving guardrails for those who are launching into vocational life. It's a warning to make sure that as you get power, you use it for good. You consider the poor and vulnerable. You don't take advantage of them. You don't exploit them. You work to ensure they're protected, ensure justice is done for them. Use your work to be a blessing to customers and to families and to employees. Protect children in the womb. Don't give lower wage employees unbearable hours and work conditions. And in our constitutional republic, we're all part of the gate. We're all part of the voting government. Each voting citizen makes decisions at the gate that has an impact on the vulnerable. And so we need to remember them as we vote. Second guardrail, don't befriend the angry. Why? Because your friends shape your character. Verses 24 and 25, we're going to be moving through this mainly in order. So chapter 22, 24, 25. Make no friendship with a man given to anger, nor go with a wrathful man, lest you learn his ways and entangle yourself in a snare. So if you become friends with someone given to anger, this says you will learn his ways. Of course, you don't learn by getting out a notepad and taking notes about how they behave so that you can adopt that. You simply become like them. This is the transforming power of friendship. If your friends are angry and critical and have no emotional self-control, you will probably start to become like them. As someone said, show me your friends and I'll show you your future. So many people's trajectory, especially early on, is set by the friends they make. The trajectory is set by the friends you make when you're 20. It's been the case for so many people. So at the outset, be wise about your friends. Third guardrail, don't chase wealth. Several of these sayings warn against being foolish with wealth or gaining it deceptively. And then chapter 23, verses 4-5 calls us not to chase it. So it says this, do not toil to acquire wealth. That's not saying don't work to acquire wealth. That's been a clear theme in Proverbs. If you work and you're not lazy, you will get wealth. But do not toil to acquire wealth. Be discerning enough to desist. When your eyes light on it, it's gone. For suddenly it sprouts wings, flying like an eagle toward heaven. So Proverbs says wealth is good, but don't toil for it and don't trust in it. Work for it, but don't give your whole self to it. Some of you have learned this the hard way. You got your first well-paying job and you were maybe surprised by the paycheck. And you had financial freedom and the ability to buy things you could never buy before. And then you wanted more. And so you started overworking and toiling and striving. And then the people you worked with and your boss assumed that you wanted more, of course. And so the only way you can keep going is if you keep advancing and giving more and more time to this. But now you look back and you realize you focused way too much on making money. You wanted a bigger house. You wanted better vacations. You wanted larger investments. And you worked and you worked and you neglected your family. You neglected your spouse. You neglected your children. You neglected friendships. You neglected engaging with the local church. You neglected your relationship with the Lord. And this is a lesson, Proverbs would say, to learn early. Work is good. Finding financial security can be a great blessing. But do not sacrifice other important priorities for wealth. Don't trust in wealth. Get a balanced life. Don't take the promotion if it means that you're going to compromise other important values and relationships. Find work that serves people well and provides and be content. Fourth guardrail, don't neglect your craft. Proverbs doesn't look down upon social and economic and political advancement. Success can be a blessing because it gives you the opportunity to serve others. That's something that you don't hear much from Christians. It's clear throughout Proverbs. So in 22:29, we see a natural path to success and advancement. And this doesn't seem to have a negative tone at all. Do you see a man skillful in his work? He will stand before kings. He will not stand before obscure men. It implies that it's good to advance. It motivates us to gain skill in our craft. And the result may well be advancement. We see many people who just get a paycheck to get by. They don't develop their craft. They plateau. They no longer grow. Proverbs holds up the value of good work well done, and it can lead to more opportunities to serve and bless others with your craft. But then once we do advance, we find new challenges and temptations that can come with success, which leads to the fifth guardrail. Don't gorge at a ruler's table. If you advance to stand before kings through your craft, you'll be brought before leaders. And what do you do if you're invited to a meal with one of these leaders? Well, that's what 23:1-3 envisions. When you sit down to eat with a ruler, observe carefully what's before you and put a knife to your throat if you're given to appetite. Don't desire his delicacies, for they are deceptive food. Now, it could be that the food is deceptive because there's strings attached, ulterior motives, so be discerning. Or this situation is an opportunity to show your self-control and restraint. The host may be testing you to see your character. He puts the best food in front of you. In this situation, it would be the delicacies that this person maybe has never seen before. It's brought in a ruler's table in the feast. You'd be tempted to overindulge. And Proverbs says, don't do that. Have self-control. And if you can't stop eating once you start, then don't start. You need to demonstrate that you are someone who can control your appetites. The sixth guardrail moves toward family life. Don't withhold discipline from your children. This is verses 13 to 14 and 23. Do not withhold discipline from a child. If you strike him with a rod, he will not die. If you strike him with the rod, you will save his soul from Sheol, the place of death. So Proverbs assumes that when men and women enter into adulthood, most will pursue a family. That's the normative vision for life in Genesis 1 and 2. God called Adam and Eve to be fruitful and multiply and spread God's glory by making more image bearers. The Bible gives us a high view of the value of marriage and children and parenting. Singleness is also honored, especially in the New Testament, for the purpose of making disciples of Jesus. So Proverbs esteems family life, but it insists on gaining wisdom for raising children. And part of wisdom is knowing how to faithfully, lovingly, carefully discipline. So here's a father giving his son wisdom for disciplining a child. So this is generational wisdom here. Right? Can you picture that? A father speaking to his son, saying, now you are going to go have a family, and I need to teach you that you are to do what I'm doing for you. It's actually been helpful for me reading Proverbs to begin doing that for my boys, to say, not just like I'm preparing you for adulthood, like I'm this dad family guy, and I'm just launching you into something else. It's like, no, I'm actually showing you what you may be doing in a few years. Like, I'm preparing you to do for your kids what I'm doing for you. So that's what this dad is doing. And he says to make sure you do not neglect corrective discipline. He says this because parents can be tempted to neglect this. It's hard work. Many parents neglect it today, and it shows. This is why so many people don't even want to be parents, because they see all these kids that have been undisciplined, and they're like, I don't want that. But then you see other families who actually raise their kids really well. And of course, there's no magic thing. Sometimes you do the best you can and you get what you get, right? It's hard. And parenting's hard work. But you also see some families that have done it well and you're like, that actually looks like, that'd be great. Well, it takes work. And corrective discipline is often a part of it. Children need to be corrected in order to be set on the path of wisdom, brought back when they go over the guardrails. Now, I won't get into the discussion about the place of physical punishment here, other than to say this. Proverbs charts the way between two extremes. One extreme is no physical discipline at all. The other extreme is harsh physical discipline, abuse. The picture that emerges in Proverbs is of a parent lovingly, patiently, carefully training and correcting and teaching children. It affirms that if we neglect discipline, this is not love. You are letting them walk down the path of foolishness, and when you trace that trajectory out, it very well may lead to their death. Certainly, it will not lead in the paths of life. But if you love your child, you will discipline them along the path of life. Seventh guardrail, don't let your heart envy. This father's warning his son about the temptation to envy other people. He knows that as we enter into adulthood, this can drive us. We become discontent with our jobs when we see the advancement of our friends. Discontent with our finances when we see other people have more than we do. Discontent with our lives. We see other people who have more and we envy them. So the Father says here in 23 verses 17, 18, "Let not your heart envy sinners, but continue in the fear of the Lord all the day. Surely there is a future, and your hope will not be cut off." So it's especially warning against envying those who do not fear the Lord, as if they can have a better life. You're like, man, if I could just change my life and not have to like obey the Lord in these ways, I could have all those things. And he's saying the antidote to discontentment and envy is the fear of the Lord. This is trust, a trusting reverence in God. It looks to God as the one who made us, who designed our life, who cares for us, who provides for us. And so we then do the right thing, we trust him, and we leave the results to him. Eighth, don't overindulge in food and drink. Alcoholism and gluttony have long-term consequences for both yourself and other people. This is verses 19 to 21. "Hear, my son, and be wise, and direct your heart in the way. Be not among drunkards or among gluttonous eaters of meat. For the drunkard and the glutton will come to poverty, and slumber will clothe them with rags." Now, this is not just describing someone who drinks too much on one single occasion, though that's foolish as well. It's also not just describing those of us who maybe had too much food. This is describing a pattern of behavior. This is about character. This is describing someone who is addicted to alcohol. They drink too much, and they drink too often. And it's describing someone who's addicted to food. They eat too much, and they eat too often, and they don't eat healthy food. In our culture, we tend to rightly see the problems with alcoholism, but not gluttony. But both are included here because both are similar. Both demonstrate a lack of self-control. And more deeply, they're using alcohol or food as a God substitute. People often turn to addictions to manage unpleasant emotions. But rather than taking those emotions to God, getting help, learning to deal with them and endure them, we become dependent on a quick fix. But the problem isn't fixed. It's a temporary relief that leads to longer term problems and more dependence. So the emphasis here is on this text is on the outcome of giving yourself to overeating and overdrinking. And the outcome here is laziness and poverty. You waste money on alcohol and food, and then you lose focus so you can't work well. And the focus here is on being careful then to not even be too close in friendship to people who are like this, because their problems will become your problems, right? We've seen that all through problems. If you don't deal with your own problems, someone else has to. It's not just a problem for you. Other people are cleaning up your mess, and you're probably too self-focused to even see that people are having to absorb all of your mess. And so because we should seek to help and counsel people, but there's a danger in befriending and getting too close and not being wise about those relationships, because we could be caught in an addiction like them. So like Galatians says, we restore people intentionally and carefully, but with a spirit of gentleness and being careful that we don't fall into the same temptations. So don't ignore addictions and join with them, help them. And we could add other addictions to this as well: pain medication, smoking, viewing explicit images online, and so forth. Verses 29 to 35 give us a picture of the particular danger of alcohol. So listen to this description. It's here to help us enter in to what it's like so that we distance ourselves from wanting to experience this. Who has woe? Who has sorrow? Who has strife? Right? So who's like super depressed and then angry all the time? Who has complaining? Who has wounds without cause? Who has redness of eyes? Well, here's the answer. Those who tarry long over wine, those who go to try mixed wine. Do not look at wine when it's red, when it sparkles in the cup and goes down smoothly. In the end, it bites like a serpent and stings like an adder. Your eyes will see strange things and your heart utter perverse things, right? You can't see straight. You say stupid things. You'll be like one who lies down in the midst of a sea, like one who lies on the top of a mast. The world's churning around you. They struck me, you'll say, but I wasn't hurt. They beat me, but I didn't feel it. When shall I awake? And the most tragic, I must have another drink. This is not saying that alcohol itself is bad. Psalm 104 says that wine is a gift from God, and God gave it to gladden or cheer the hearts of men. Jesus' first miracle was making a ton of wine at a wedding feast to restore joy to that party, because it's a sign of that's the point of his kingdom that he's bringing, restoring joy to the world. So what's the wisdom we need for food and alcohol and other things we could be addicted to? Well, number one, know your limit. This is not about enjoying food and alcohol. It's about excess and dependency. Number two, give thanks when you eat and drink. You can only give thanks when it's not an addiction and a God substitute in your life. If you're not able to give thanks for what you're doing, then it's not honoring God. And then also watch your emotions. Pay attention to your emotions in relationship to food and alcohol and other things. G.K. Chesterton put it this way: drink because you are happy, but never because you are miserable. Never drink when you are wretched without it, but drink when you would be happy without it. In other words, that's just great wisdom saying, here's the place of alcohol. When you're already happy and you would still be happy without it, like you don't need it, it's like, okay, we'll have a little then. But if you're happy, like, man, I need this to be more happy, or I'm miserable and I need this to get me out of my misery, it won't work. It often magnifies the emotions you have anyway. It's not going to make the bad ones better. Another temptation as we enter into adulthood is neglecting our parents. So ninth, don't neglect your parents. Notice what's unique about verse 22. Listen to your father who gave you life, and do not despise your mother when she is old. So it's saying, listen to your parents who give life so that when they get old, you don't despise them. Keep listening to them. Keep honoring them. So this is no longer like at the beginning of Proverbs, which is just listen to me, son. This is saying, well, now that you're launching and you're getting older and we're getting older, do not despise your mom when she gets old. And of course, not your dad either. We get distracted as we get into adulthood. We get focused on other things. It can become easy to neglect our parents, and especially in kind of a modern, transient, post-industrial revolution world where we're often geographically separated, we're far apart and we can forget them. This calls us to intentionally honor them, take care of them when they need it. Don't neglect them. Keep learning from them. Verse 25 is the positive goal. Let your father and mother be glad. Let her who bore you rejoice. One of our purposes in life is that as long as your mom and dad are around and you have the ability to have some kind of relationship with them, I know there's so many situations that are hard, but one of our primary goals should be to make them happy. Lead a life of wisdom so they can lay down in peace. Guardrail 10, don't swerve into sexual sin. We've seen this throughout Proverbs. It's a primary concern of his father to his son. He wants his son to guard his heart, guard his mind, guard his life from temptation, because many men and women have destroyed their families through living in sexual temptation. Many of us have maybe done this or felt the effects of this, either as children or as a betrayed spouse. This is verses 26 to 28. Notice how personal the father is here, how he focuses on the heart, and how he sets himself ahead of the son as an example. He says this, "My son, give me your heart. Let your eyes observe my ways. For a prostitute is a deep pit, and an adulteress is a narrow well. She lies in wait like a robber and increases the traitors among mankind." That last line is striking, isn't it? It produces traitors in the world. It's one way to describe the devastating effects of online addictions and the relational fallout of adultery. It's the breaking of a marriage covenant, becoming a traitor. And he's saying, it's out there and it wants you. And you give me your heart, watch my life. And if you can't say watch my life, you can probably say here's my mistakes, now watch me as I try to lead you, right? This is a father pleading with a son to live life wide with eyes wide open and not be a fool to think that like, well, if we just don't talk about it in our family because it's kind of uncomfortable, we probably won't have problems in our family and my kids will be fine, right? No, this father is intentional, talking about the realities of life. All right, so those are 10 guardrails that Proverbs gives us to guard our path. Think of them like guardrails along a road that keep you from driving off into a creek or slamming into a tree. But as I mentioned, there are reasons why Christians get nervous about lists like this. It's because we know that mere commands and lists of don'ts can't actually change us. They can't forgive us when we fail, and we do. and they can't actually change us to do better. So we should never focus only on the guardrails. That's not how you drive a car. You have to know your destination, and you have to mainly be looking straight ahead. You need to know the guardrails so that you don't swerve off, but you're mainly looking ahead. And so the place to always look, of course, and we should never get tired of redirecting our attention here, is Jesus. And so we should ask the question as we think about these guardrails, think about the path, looking straight ahead, we should ask this question: why did Jesus come? Well, it was not because he saw how so many of us were pulling off the wisdom of Proverbs so well, and so he wanted to come to give out some awards to those who were doing it well and say, look at all of you, you didn't even touch those guardrails, well done. Now the rest of you, try to be more like them, and now I'm off. That's not Christianity. He came because nobody fulfills this perfectly. We've all sinned and lived with foolishness. And so many of us can look at this list of 10 guardrails and feel the pain of our failures. Some of you are maybe at the front end and you're like, okay, this is helpful for me. Others of you are like, I have slammed into so many of those and ruined so many parts of my life and other people's lives. And it's coming for us in various ways because we're still sinners. Jesus came to give us two great gifts. The first is the forgiveness of sins, right? He came in his incarnation to live the perfectly wise and good life so that he could sacrifice himself on the cross for our sins, taking all of our sins upon himself. And then he rose again on the third day so that we, through faith in him, can be joined to him and his righteousness counts as ours. He is our wisdom and our righteousness, Paul says. And so he gives us his righteousness as a gift and his full acceptance. That's the first great gift. He gives it freely. And if you've not received that gift, you can receive it right now. Turn from your sin and foolishness and trust in him and receive his grace. And the second great gift is the Holy Spirit, the Spirit of wisdom. He gives us the Spirit, plants the Spirit deep in our hearts so that we then can be led on this path, not perfectly yet, but truly. And so we walk this path, we receive the wisdom of these 10 guardrails with the Spirit's power. So this is what our world needs. This is real Christianity, incredibly practical, wise even with guardrails. Christianity has a list of don'ts because don'ts are helpful. They're not the gospel, but we need them. And the next generation absolutely needs them. Otherwise, they're going to go listen to Andrew Tate and he's a scoffer. We need the wisdom of Proverbs, the wisdom of God, so we can live good, beautiful lives so that other people will say, wait a minute, what's going on with that life right there? That looks like wisdom. That actually conforms to reality. And then we can lead them to the source of this wisdom, which is the Lord Jesus Christ, who forgives all our failures and gives us the Spirit of wisdom. Let's pray. Father, we thank you for being the source of all wisdom and goodness and truth and beauty. We thank you for being kind enough to give us guardrails. And we thank you for giving us this energizing, motivating fuel of the Holy Spirit and your grace in Jesus. We look forward to the new creation to come in the resurrection when we won't need these guardrails and we'll just walk in wisdom perfectly by your Spirit. And until then, we pray that you would help us to honor you and to live life well as you designed it and to help others do the same. Pray this in Jesus' name. Amen.
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2: 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Thanks for listening.

That was Katie Nicole Kane and David Leonard with Jesus, Thank You. Let's use this next hour of music ahead to just thank him. Thank him for who he is in your life. Thank him for the gift of salvation. Thank him for grace. Thank him for mercy. Thank him for your family. Thank him that you have a roof over your head, that you have his comfort and his peace and his healing. Thank him that you have his presence to walk you through every leg of the journey. Let's just sing Jesus, Thank You. Up next, Red Rocks Worship and Chris Brown bring us back to the music with The Lord Is With Me.

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That was Ryan Stevenson for your morning. And coming up, we've got Crowder, Fernando Ortega, and Rhett Walker. It's a great midday praise break set up for you. But first, here's Bodie and his song, Go For Broke. And you're on Pilgrim Radio. We're your companion for the way.

the floor. Lord, you can have all the glory. Take the glory, it's yours.

And that was Rhett Walker. And you know what? We could never tire of singing about the goodness of God. And I want to encourage you today to search for his goodness. Ask him to give you eyes to see glimpses of his goodness at work in your life. So often we get focused on everything but goodness, right? We focus on what isn't going well. When we choose to focus on his goodness, it has a way of just lifting our spirits. You know what I mean? So today, let's remember, God is good all the time. And all the time, God is good. I've got Megan Woods up next, and you're on Pilgrim Radio. There's more strength for the journey just ahead.

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1: Here's a daily devotional from Johnny Erickson Tada's book, Pearls of Great Price, from Luke 19, verse 17. Well done, my good and faithful servant. Because you have been trustworthy in a small matter, take charge of 10 cities. It's mid-season for professional baseball, and it's always interesting to watch which pitchers the major league teams will call up from the minor leagues. It's great that these hard-working young rookies finally get a chance to pitch in the majors. Have you ever thought of life on this earth as the minor leagues, with Christians working hard to gain a berth high up in the major leagues of heaven? I'm not talking about earning salvation. That's already been paid for with the blood of our Savior, and we can add nothing to it. But we do have the opportunity to earn eternal rewards in this life. Scripture tells us that we must all appear before the judgment seat of Christ, that each one may receive what is due him for things done while in the body. The way I live life on earth will affect my responsibilities, opportunities, and even my joy in ways beyond my ability to imagine. This is what makes our present life so exciting. It's a training gymnasium. Your 9-to-5 job isn't merely an occupation. It's a proving ground for your faith. Every earthly problem, affliction, task, household chore, and all the relationships that go with them, everything is a minor league exercise to prepare you for the major leagues. My longing for heaven is not a pie-in-the-sky desire to leave this tiresome old wheelchair behind. No, I see my earthly afflictions as opportunities to demonstrate my faithfulness. Stand firm, my friend. The dawn is coming. Life everlasting, oceans of light, joy unspeakable. Be trustworthy and remain faithful, because there will be no sweeter music in time or eternity than the words, "Well done," from the smiling face of our Savior and King. Remind me, Lord, how quickly my life passes. Help me to see the events of my day, even the disappointments, as the very things that will make heaven all the sweeter as I trust in you. From Johnny Erickson Tada's book, Pearls of Great Price, on Pilgrim Radio.

That was 10th Avenue North with their song Invited. And today, as we look ahead at 12 p.m. Pacific time, we've got our Reader's Choice book coming up. 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Well, as we get back to the music, let's be reminded that from Him and through Him and to Him are all things. To Him be the glory forever. Amen. 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
3: Welcome or welcome back, and thanks for joining me here today in this space on Pilgrim Radio. I'm Kimberly Burchell, and we're reading a good book. I hope you find it to be a good book. I know that I do. It's called John Wesley, The World Has Perished, and it's a part of the Christian Heroes Then and Now series, written by Janet and Jeff Benj and published in 2007 by YWAM Publishing. We pick up today near the top of 158, and I think we'll just have this episode and one more to finish out the book. When we last got together, we learned that Charles Wesley's only child had died and his wife was also sick, and also that John Wesley was in a place where he thought he would actually die. But as it turned out, neither John Wesley nor Charles Wesley's wife, Sally, died. They both recovered.

I meet with, and this must be the spirit of all who take journeys with me. If a dinner ill-dressed, a hard bed, a poor room, a shower of rain, or a dirty road will put them out of humor, it lays a burden on me to have such persons at my ear, fretting and murmuring at everything. It is like tearing the flesh off my bones. He certainly did sound like he was having a hard time with his wife's feelings about the trip. The annual conference for Methodist leaders was held that year in Leeds, and the conference proceedings revolved most around the issue of whether the Methodists should stay a part of the Church of England or sever that connection. John presented 62 reasons why the society should stay within the Church of England. But even though he labeled himself a reformer within the Church of England and not the founder of a new denomination, John outlined 4 reasons that would serve as grounds to split off and become a separate group. Methodists should always be free to 1. Preach outdoors, 2. Pray without using the Book of Common Prayer, 3. Form and manage their own societies, and 4. Allow laymen to preach. John acknowledged that if the Church of England authorities tried to restrict any or all of these activities, Methodists might well have to leave and form their own denomination. He made clear, however, that that time had not yet come. Charles was displeased that John would even open the door to the possibility of leaving the Church of England at some future time. As a result, he walked out of the conference in protest, declaring, "I have done with conferences forever." John, though, was adamant that he would make the Methodist societies independent before he would allow the leaders of the Church of England to dictate to those societies what they could and could not do. He bid Charles farewell with the words, "It is probable the point will now speedily be determined concerning the church. For if we must either dissent or be silent, it is all over. Adieu." As he continued his travels after the conference, John found that the message of staying within the Church of England had not always made it to the rank-and-file members of the Methodist societies. When he next visited Newcastle, he discovered that a number of the societies there had already quit the church, with the false understanding that this move had John's blessing. John tried to correct the members' wrong impression of what he thought about the matter, but he could see that it was only a matter of time before the situation would come to a head and a split from the Church of England would possibly take place. But for the time being, John reminded himself that he indeed did not want to be labeled as the founder of a new denomination, but recognized as a reformer within the existing state church. Later in 1755, John toured Ireland once again, encouraged by the new Methodist societies springing up there and trying to win over Catholics to Methodist ways. Charles Wesley, on the other hand, spent the year touring England, trying to undo what his brother had done in his refusal to fully and unconditionally endorse the Church of England. It was a thankless task, as he found that many of the members of the societies he visited were eager to separate and form their own denomination. In frustration, Charles ended his years of being an itinerant preacher and settled in Bristol to oversee the Methodist societies there and to write hymns. While Charles was prepared to alter his priorities so that he could spend more time with his wife, John was not. His marriage to Molly had become more strained. Eventually, Molly reached the point where she no longer wanted to live with John. And with money she had inherited from her first husband, she returned to an independent life. John continued preaching and organizing. The year 1763 found John writing what would be called the Large Minutes, a set of statements about Methodist beliefs and practices that would serve as the standard by which all decisions were to be made for many years to come. When the document was complete,
A copy of it was given to each Methodist lay

0: preacher as a guide for how he should conduct himself within the society. John loaded copies of the large minutes into his saddlebags and set out once again to visit the Methodist societies throughout England. In 1764, at the age of 61, he recorded in his journal the events of a typical day on the road. "I took a horse a little after 4 in the morning and about 2 in the afternoon. Preached in the marketplace at Llanidloes, about 40 miles from Shrewsbury. At 3, we rode through the mountains to Fountainhead. We mounted again about 7. We got lost and ended at the edge of a bog. An honest man, instantly mounting his horse, galloped before us, uphill and down, till he brought us into a road, which he said led straight to Rose Fair. We rode on, till another met us, and said, 'No, this is the way to Aberystwyth. You must turn back, and ride to that yonder bridge.' The master of the little house near the bridge directed us to the next village. Later, after 9 o'clock at night, having wandered an hour upon the mountain, through rocks and bogs and precipices, we got back to the little house near the bridge. It now being full of drunken, roaring miners, and neither grass, nor hay, nor corn, we hired one of the miners to walk with us to Rose Fair, though he was miserably drunk, till falling all his length in a purling stream, he came tolerably to his senses. Between 11 and 12 we came to the inn. The next morning we discovered the mule was cut in several places, and my mare was bleeding like a pig from a wound, made, it seems, by a pitchfork. This strenuous trip was one of many John took. In fact, at his advanced age, he was still riding about 3,000 miles per year, preaching over 800 sermons, and encouraging the 100 preachers under his care. No matter the coordinations, John was determined to preach the gospel to ordinary people and spur them on to live holy lives. He had come a long way from when, decades earlier, he had encountered the faith of the Moravians and had doubted his worth as a Christian. Now his worth could be counted in the lives of many men, women, and children who, as a result of John's efforts, had faith in Jesus Christ. The years passed, each one as busy as the last. John finally sent 2 itinerant Methodist preachers to the American colonies to organize the Methodist society springing up there. Until this point, he had sidestepped the issue of expanding overseas. Some Methodists had emigrated to the Caribbean islands and established societies there, as had British soldiers posted to serve in Canada and other colonies of North America. But the pressure to officially organize these societies had mounted until, at the annual conference in August 1769, Richard Boardman and Joseph Pillmore were sent to North America with money in hand to establish a Methodist meeting house in New York. At the same time, and much closer to home, John welcomed news of the establishment of the first Sunday school for children. Hannah Ball, one of his followers, started the school at High Wycombe, and along with spiritual subjects, the school taught reading, writing, and arithmetic. John thought that the school was a wonderful idea because he believed that Christians should be able to read the Bible for themselves rather than rely on others to tell them what it said. During the latter half of 1770, George Whitefield made his 7th preaching trip to North America. On September 29, he traveled from Portsmouth, New Hampshire, to Newburyport, Massachusetts. On the way, he stopped to preach in the open air at Exeter, New Hampshire. Looking up, he prayed, "Lord Jesus, I am weary in thy work, but not of thy work. I have not yet finished my course. Let me go and speak for thee once more in the fields. Seal thy truth and come home and die. George Whitfield died the following morning, worn out at 56 years of age. John was devastated when he received the news in England 2 weeks later. He remembered George as a 17-year-old at Oxford, unsure of himself, but willing to obey God with all his heart. From that time on, George's life and John's had been intertwined. Certainly, the two men had locked swords over the years regarding thorny issues. Despite their differences, the two men had managed to retain their respect for each other. John was honored to preach in London at 3 memorial services for George. He remembered George as the man who had started the Great Awakening across the Atlantic Ocean in America. John's text for the sermon was, "Let me die the death of the righteous, and let my last end be like his." Numbers 23:10. John recorded in his journal his impressions of the first memorial service. An immense multitude was gathered together from all corners of the town. I was at first afraid that a great part of the congregation would not be able to hear, but it pleased God to strengthen my voice that even those at the door heard distinctly. It was an awful season. All were still as night. Most appeared to be deeply affected, and an impression was made on many which one would hope will not speedily be effaced. The time appointed for my beginning at the tabernacle was 5:30 after 5, but it was quite filled at 3, so I began at 4. At first the noise was exceedingly great, but it ceased when I began to speak, and my voice was again so strengthened that all who were within could hear, unless an accidental noise hindered here or there for a few moments. Oh, that all may hear the voice of Him with whom are the issues of life and death, and who so loudly, by this unexpected stroke, calls His children to love one another. As John left the chapel on Tottenham Court Road, where the memorial service was held, he thought about one of George's favorite sayings, "We are immortal till our work is done." Obviously, George Whitfield's work was done, and John Wesley wondered how much more time God would grant him. Chapter 15, Tireless Worker. While most men and women of the time did not live to such an age, on June 17, 1770, John Wesley turned 67 years old. On his birthday, he made the following entry in his journal. "I can hardly believe that I am this day entered into the 68th year of my age," meaning he had turned 67. "How marvelous are the ways of God! How has He kept me even from a child? From 10 to 13 or 14, I had little but bread to eat, and not great plenty of that. I believe this was so far from hurting me that it laid the foundation of lasting health. When I grew up, in consequence of reading Dr. Cheyne, I chose to eat sparingly and drink water. This was another great means of continuing my health till I was afterward brought to the brink of death by a fever, but it left me healthier than before. Years after, I was in the third stage of consumption. It pleased God to remove this also. Since that time, I have known neither pain nor sickness, am now healthier than I was 40 years ago. This hath God wrought." Charles Wesley was also still alive, as were 3 of John's sisters, Amelia, Martha, and Anne. Though the following year, Amelia would die at 79 years of age, severing one more of the ties to the days of living in the rectory at Epworth. Despite his age, John continued on determinedly, gathering and preparing anything he had ever written to be published in a collective work. When it was finally done, the collective works filled 32 volumes. Over the years, John had earned a handsome sum of money from his writing, up to £1,400 a year. Yet even with this money, he had stayed true to his ideals of simple living. He kept £30 for himself to live on, the same amount he had set for himself back in college, and gave the rest of it away to Methodist charities. When questioned as to why he did not keep a little more of the money for personal comforts, John always gave the same reply. Money never stays with me. It would burn me if it did. I throw it out of my hands as soon as possible, lest it find a way to my heart. That sounds like sound advice for many of us, doesn't it? While he labored away in England, John kept a watchful eye on what was happening in the American colonies. In March 1770, five colonists had been killed when British troops opened fire on them in what came to be known as the Boston Massacre. As the possibility of a full-scale rebellion loomed in America, many people in the colonies turned to the Methodist societies for strength and stability. In response to this increase in the numbers of people joining the societies, John sent two more preachers to America from England. They were 26-year-old Francis Asbury and 24-year-old Thomas Coke. The two men were from very different backgrounds. Thomas was a graduate of Jesus College, Oxford, and an ordained clergyman in the Church of England, while Francis came from a lower-class family in Wednesbury, the site of some of the worst anti-Methodist rioting. Once they arrived in the colonies, Thomas and Francis took over running the Methodist societies in New York and Philadelphia, freeing Richard Boardman and Joseph Pillmore to branch out to the colonies, to the north and south. Meanwhile, things were also changing in England. Methodist women were taking on a greater role in the societies. It was yet another practice that put the Methodists further at odds with the Church of England. John tried to soothe the situation by encouraging the women to use their preaching gifts while not actually crossing the line far enough to be accused of preaching, but like his mother had done back in Epworth 58 years before. This was not an easy thing to do, and John wrote to one Methodist preacher, Sarah Crosby, outlining the way that she should proceed when groups of up to 200 people begged her to preach to them. When you meet again, tell them simply, "You lay me under a great difficulty. The Methodists do not allow of women preachers. Neither do I take upon myself any such character, but I will just nakedly tell you what is on my heart. I do not see that you have broken any law. Go on calmly and steadily." The crowds who thronged to hear John preach continued to grow, and in August 1773, John preached to a gathering of 32,000 people, his largest single audience ever. Perhaps the first time that a man of 70 had been heard by 30,000 persons at once, he noted of the occasion in his journal. Following the Boston Massacre, tensions between the colonists in North America and the British settled down, but they began to grow again in 1773, when the British Parliament passed an act that gave the East India Company a monopoly on selling tea in the colony. The act threatened the livelihood of many local tea merchants, and East India Company ships were prevented from docking and unloading their cargoes in New York and Philadelphia. In Boston, a group of local citizens took matters into their own hands. On December 16, 1773, the group, disguised as Indians, boarded three East India Company ships and tossed hundreds of crates of tea into the harbor in an act that became known as the Boston Tea Party. For the first time, open conflict between England and her American colonies began to loom on the horizon. In response to this threat, many American Methodists made their way north to Canada in the hope of avoiding war in the lower colonies. In April 1775, fighting between the British and the colonies finally broke out in Concord and Lexington, Massachusetts. At the start of the war, John found himself surprisingly sympathetic to the rebel cause. He even wrote a letter to the Secretary of State for the colonies, Lord Dartmouth, in which he said, "And whether my writing do any good or no, It need do no harm, for it rests within your lordship's breast whether any eye but your own shall see it. All my prejudices are against the Americans, for I am a high churchman, the son of a high churchman, bred up from my childhood in the highest notions of passive obedience and non-resistance. And yet, in spite of all my rooted prejudice, I cannot avoid thinking, if I think at all, that an oppressed people ask for nothing more than their legal rights, and that in the most modest and inoffensive manner which the nature of the thing would allow. But waiving this, waiving all considerations of right and wrong, I ask, is it common sense to use force toward the Americans? A letter now before me says 400 of the regulars and 40 of the militia were killed in the last skirmish. What a disproportion! And this is the first essay of raw men against regular troops. You see, my lord, whatever has been affirmed, these men will not be frightened. And it seems they will not be conquered so easily as was first imagined. They will probably dispute every inch of ground, and if they die, die sword in hand. Indeed, some of our valiant officers say 2,000 men will clear America of these rebels. No, nor 20,000, nor perhaps three times that number, be they rebels or not. They are as strong men as you. They are as valiant as you, if not abundantly more valiant, for they are one and all enthusiasts. Enthusiasts for liberty. They are calm, deliberate enthusiasts. And we know how this principle breathed into softest souls stem love of war and thirst of vengeance and contempt of death. We know men animated with this will leap into a fire or rush upon a cannon's mouth. But they have no experience of war. And how much more have our troops? How few of them have ever seen a battle? But they have no discipline. That is an entire mistake. Already they have near as much as our army, and they will learn more of it every day, so that in a short time they will understand it as well as their assailants. However, after many meetings with his friend, the writer Samuel Jackson, John changed his mind about the war in the colonies and became a defender of British policies in North America. He even took one of Johnson's pamphlets titled Taxation, No Tyranny, and republished it under his own name with the title A Calm Address to the American Colonies. The pamphlet declared that the American colonists had no right to claim for their own liberty when they held slaves in bondage. Publication of the pamphlet caused a public outcry, not because of what the document said, but because John had copied and published it without permission. In response to the criticism, John published another edition of the pamphlet, acknowledging that his friend Samuel Johnson had originally written it. The public outcry quickly died down. John Wesley's prediction to Lord Dartmouth that the American colonists would probably dispute every inch of ground, and if they die, die sword in hand, however, proved accurate. In July 1776, the colonists declared their independence from Britain, and although things were not going well for them in the fight with the British, the colonists were proving to be tenacious and unpredictable fighters. As the war in the American colonies raged on, John urged the Methodist leaders there not to take sides, but he made this all but impossible for them by continuing to print his anti-American pamphlets and then having the pamphlets distributed in the colonies. Despite John's anti-American stance, the number of people joining the Methodist societies in the colonies continued to grow from 955 in 1775 to 4,379 in 1777. This was because the Methodists in America did not feel the same allegiance to the Church of England and as a result acted more or less as an independent church. Indeed, the status of the Methodists in North America was a matter that John Wesley could not ignore indefinitely, though at the time other matters at home were proving more pressing. One of these matters, which took up a lot of John's time, was the building of a new Methodist chapel in London. By 1776, it was obvious to all that the foundry chapel was old and dilapidated and in need of replacing. John made an appeal to the Methodist societies throughout England to give money toward the building of a new chapel to serve as the headquarters of Methodism. The money began to roll in, and on April 21, 1777, in driving rain, John laid the foundation stone for the new structure, which was to be called Wesley's Chapel. The new chapel was situated on an acre of land on Royal Row, City Road, where windmills had previously stood, and about 50 yards north of the foundry. Throughout the following months, John oversaw the construction of the new chapel until its official opening on November 1, 1778. The building was a large, plain chapel that could seat 2,000 people, and next door to the chapel was a house for John to live in. And that right there is a good place to stop for today. The next time we get together, we will finish out this book. It's called John Wesley, The World, His Parish, written by Janet and Jeff Benj and published in 2007 by YWAM Publishing. I'm Kimberly Burchell, your reader. Thanks for listening.
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0: Today on Pilgrim Radio's His People, Lisa LaGeorge on stewarding singleness for the life of the church.
1: We have to look at that and say, okay, biblically, Jesus himself wasn't married. If we needed marriage in order to be full functioning members of the church, I think we would have seen Jesus' marriage and seen what that looks like.
0: Lisa LaGeorge next. In today's discussion, single adult Lisa LaGeorge invites us to discover the richness and purpose of singleness within the Christian community. In her just-released book, Single Together, Stewarding Singleness in the Family of God, Lisa reframes singleness not as a problem to be solved, but as a rich opportunity to honor the Lord and show the world His kindness. She addresses real questions singles ask to equip them to live with joy and confidence.
2: What prompted this book? Is there something you're observing?
1: I'm a middle-aged woman who's never been married. I've been in ministry most of my life. And so I've been in the church most of my life as well. And I had some engagements over the years with people in the church who really treat singleness and singles as if they're in a waiting room, just waiting for life to start. And yet the reality is everyone starts out single. Some people are single for a lifetime, and most married people become single again at some point or another. And so the opportunity for the church to miss those people, to miss the gifts that single people would bring to the church, it's enormous. I think if the church treats singleness as a waiting room, then we miss out on the gifts. And those of us who are single miss out on being able to really engage fully in the body of Christ like we were intended to. Honestly, Spencer, when I started thinking in my early 30s, oh no, what if this is what God may have for me? Am I ready to actually engage well in the church? I started looking around for resources, and I was finding a lot of resources targeted at young women. Here's how you go about getting married and getting prepared to get married. But I wasn't finding anything that was encouraging me. If you're not married now, here's how you serve the Lord now. And I think that's really my call, is that there's a stewardship not for the single to figure out how is God using me now in whatever length of time this singleness may be, whether it's 5 years or 2 months or even a lifetime. But then also the church needs to steward those singles within their midst. So it's a dual responsibility that I'm writing to.
2: Tell us a little bit about how you perceive the importance of shifting our perspective from singleness as waiting room, as you say, to what?
1: You know, singleness as a waiting room, I think, allows a single to sit in the pew and say, okay, come make me feel better. Whereas recognizing that as a full member of the body of Christ, we can use our gifts in the church. And so it really shifts the single's focus to saying, how can I be used in the congregation? For the church, I think it's helpful for the church to actually understand various ages and stages and the challenges of singleness at different points in time, and to acknowledge some of the griefs that may be there, some of the joys and the challenges that may be there, and then to include and engage singles as members of the body of Christ. I'm in a church that really delights in the congregation as a whole. And so I've had opportunities to engage with our pastors and with our elders and various members of the congregation to actually say, okay, how can I use my gifts in a way that builds up the whole body? And so it's just been such a delight to be able to do that in the church and to recognize that even though my biological family is 2,500 miles away, I'm actually a part of the family of God. And as we engage together, it looks different to the world watching us. I was at a gym and working out with a friend from church. And at one point he wasn't there. And the coach said to me, hey, where's your brother? And I said, my brother lives in South Carolina. And he said, no, where's Jason? And I said, oh, Jason, he's not my brother. And I went, oh, wait, but he is. He is. We are members of the family of God together. And as such, my colleague, my church mate is my brother. And for the world to see that, it looks strange. But I think as we engage in this life, we are becoming, as a culture, more and more isolated. And so as the church wraps its arms around its people, we actually are showing the world what Jesus looks like, how he invites us in to his family, how the Spirit causes us to cry, Abba, Father. And we relate to one another as family members of the family of God.
2: It is a gift, isn't it, that God gives us a family. This isn't just a bunch of friends meeting together, but God says in Christ, we are brothers, sisters, and we are there for each other. So that is, yes, I love that. I don't know if you could speak to this, but I wonder whether or not married couples just don't really know what to do with the singles, because it's like, well, do we want to intervene? Do we want to, should we lay off? What sort of perspective do you think married couples bring to that dynamic that is helpful, unhelpful?
1: I think there's an opportunity for married people to be very intentional in how they care for their single friends, and not to view them as projects, but actually to recognize that we are brothers and sisters in Christ, and we're friends. We can be friends. Nobody wants to be a project, right? I think when people have offered in the past, hey, I'm going to set you up. And I'm like, well, let's talk about this. I have to recognize that on their part, they want me to be as happy as they think they are. And so there's a loving aspect to that, right? Where someone says, hey, I'd like to introduce you to my friend. But I think the best way to do that is to ask first. And so I think sometimes I've gotten set up where people have just invited the one single guy in the room to their house for dinner and invited me at the same time. See, you guys are both single. This ought to work, right? And the reality is that's not the case. And so we get this opportunity then to help my married friends know what would be loving to engage with singles. And so people have given me keys to their house. They've left their children with me for long periods of time. They've invited me into every birthday party and engagement, and sometimes even the birth of their children in the hospital. And just they've welcomed me with open arms and engaged me as a member, not only of their family, but also of the church. And so it's not a matter of assumption. I think it's a matter of intention. We have to be willing to communicate back and forth. There can be some awkward times, right? I go on vacation with some of my married friends and their children, and it requires us to communicate well. I've seen them fight. I've seen them have to discipline their children. Sometimes I've been the reason that they've had to discipline their children. And so there, you know, there's just great opportunities there for us to love each other well. But the reality is, for me as a single, I'm always going to need them more than they need me. My house is quiet, and there's an engagement that only happens when we're with people. I have to recognize that I want to communicate well with those families, and I want to love them well as they're loving me well.
2: Are you familiar with Sam Alberry?
1: I am.
2: Yeah.
1: Yes.
2: He did some writing, of course, on singleness as well. I'm curious, like, how did his writing, if at all, shape your writing?
1: I actually have been working on this topic for the last 25 years, and I've kind of had fits and starts, but I realized when I was in my early 30s, that probably wasn't the best time to start writing on a topic that I hadn't fully fleshed out in my own thinking, in my own life. And so as I've been writing over the years, I've been reading people all along, and just came to realize that the Lord has given me a voice as someone who worked with college students for over 25 years, to really engage with this topic in a way that could be helpful. And so I think there's a lot of people that have influenced me over the years.
2: It sounds to me like the kind of perspective that you bring to singleness is contentment, which can maybe be hard for some people, I suppose. investing in our church, being, you know, recognizing God has us in particular places. And I mean, there's work that God has called us to do. There's no reason we can't enjoy some of that work instead of, you know, pining after like, oh, I want to be married or something like that. So would you say that's true? What has your experience been like in that regard?
1: To any single person who's saying, should I get married? Why not? Basically, that's what I've been telling people over the years is, hey, if you want to introduce me to somebody who loves Jesus more than anything and wants to serve him and can handle being married, Jesus says that's a good thing, right? And marriage is a beautiful picture of the gospel. On the other hand, if that isn't what God seems to have, then recognizing that this too comes from his kindness and his care for us. And so how we embrace that then does result in that contentment that you mentioned. I think sometimes contentment gets a little bit of a of overplay in the church. Oh, just be content, be content, be content, because we often use it as kind of a carrot and a stick. When you're content, then God will bring you what you desire. And the reality is contentment is simply a lifestyle of gratitude for what God has already given us. We have his son. We have his word. We have the spirit within us. We have the people of God. When we embrace our salvation, our redemption, when we embrace the people of God that he's put us in, and we live in the resilience that the spirit grants to us, then we can live fruitfully as faithful believers. And so we do have opportunity to be content for sure, but I don't think contentment is the only thing that singles need to be thinking about.
2: What else do you think singles should be thinking about?
1: There's so much, so much. One thing is, I think we need to have a biblical perspective on singleness. Yes, the Lord ordained marriage. Yes, he told Adam and Eve, be fruitful and multiply. But we also see that in the New Testament, there are opportunities for people to be fruitful, even if they're not married. And Jesus talks with his disciples in Matthew chapter 19 about what it looked like for some people not to marry because they were born with some difficulties, or maybe they have been put in a situation, an isolation that they couldn't marry, or they've chosen not to marry for the sake of the kingdom. And Jesus says, this isn't for everyone, but for some people it is for them. And so we have to look at that and say, okay, biblically, Jesus himself wasn't married. If we needed marriage in order to be full functioning members of the church, I think we would have seen Jesus' marriage and seen what that looks like. But the reality is, as believers, as we're looking at the scriptures, we will all one day be a part of the bride of Christ. Taking a look at the future is as important as looking around at what's around us and what's happening to us or what choices have been made for us. And so looking at the future, looking at eternity is a real benefit. Looking at Christ and looking at life together with him in the future have just been a tremendous comfort over the years for me, as I have desired marriage and yet I've been able to see this is how God is using my life. This is how faithfulness can result in fruitfulness as I follow not the creation mandate to be fruitful and multiply, but as I follow the Great Commission to go and make disciples. There's the fruitfulness. So for all of us, again, this is not something that's just for singles. All believers are commanded to make disciples. And so what does that look like as we speak the gospel to people? We talk about who Jesus is and what he has done and what salvation he's offering, as well as how we teach them everything that he's commanded us. And the beautiful part of looking at singleness biblically is recognizing that he has provided everything we need for life and godliness. There's not some carrot out there in marriage that we'll never be able to attain to if we're single. We actually have everything we need for life and godliness to live a faithful, fruitful life on Jesus' behalf here in the world?
2: Well, my guest today is Lisa LaGeorge. She's the senior director for the CHF Academy at Children's Hunger Fund in Sylmar, California, and author of Single Together, Stewarding Singleness in the Family of God. I might put the question to you. Let's say, you know, someone's listening and has not really quite gotten to the point where he's just fully resting in God, you know, content, you know, at least for the time being in being single until that time, you know, if God permits that he be married. Marriage is such a big thing, big deal in our culture. It's easy to feel left out. It's easy to feel isolated if you aren't married. How does the gospel help us overcome those feelings? And can you bring like biblical truth to that condition of our hearts?
1: Sure. This is where some of that, the admonition to contentment can come in. And I think there can be something that's like a holy discontentment, Spencer, where you recognize, I would like to be married. And so, Lord, I want to serve you. I want to be faithful to you. And I think we can ask the Lord for the things that we desire. But I think we also have to recognize that sometimes our desires do not get met in the way that we want. We can then rest that even though we may not have the human companionship that we desire in marriage, that our God is still with us. Philippians chapter 4, the peace of God is in our hearts, ruling in our hearts, and allowing us to then say, I can live a faithful, godly, contented life serving him, but not in isolation. Isolation is never a part of the family of God. And of the people of God. We are intended to be in relationship with one another. The New Testament uses the phrase one another's, particularly in the epistles, we see this, the one another's. And one of my pastors likes to say that the one another's is actually the connective tissue of the church. It's how the church moves together. So we love one another. We care for one another. We greet one another. And all of those one another's allow us then to engage with people, even though there may be things in our life that aren't the way that we want them to be. And I think that's where we look at suffering. We look at grief. We look at lament. But as John Piper once said, he's like, look around at your life and grief, but then get up and wipe your eyes and see what God's doing. And so we just have this opportunity to recognize that God is at work in us. And I think one of the greatest passages that's been encouraging to me in these last years of thinking through this and writing this material has been Romans chapter 8, where we see the work of the Spirit that does equip us with a strength to move on. It's not that we're pulling ourselves up by our own bootstraps, but the Spirit of God is giving us within our hearts the ability to cry out to our Father, to express what it is that's hard for us, and then to reach out to our brothers and sisters and engage with them. So I wouldn't say that everyone's always going to get singleness. Even after reading this book, I think there's going to be married people who go, I don't get it. But I believe the reality is we can keep talking about these things. We can keep asking good questions. And so that's one of the things, Spencer, that I did in the book is the end of every chapter has a series of questions. There's a series of questions for pastors and ministry leaders to ask of themselves. There's a series of questions for them to ask of their singles. And then there's some discussion and personal reflection questions for those who are reading. And so I think we just have to keep talking about these things. We're not going to have it all sorted out, but I do think we're going to be able to see that God is at work in each of us as we engage together for his glory. That's where the joy comes in. He has not left us without answers. And so as we search the scriptures and engage with each other, we have an opportunity to see his hand at work in our lives daily. For that guy or gal out there who really would like to get married, that's a great conversation to have with people in your congregation. The worst thing that you can do is to stuff that down, jump on the internet, and try to solve it yourself in a vacuum. But to actually express that to people and say, can you help me? Do you know somebody? Sometimes I envy my my brothers and sisters in other countries that may practice arranged marriage. You know, two pastors get together and they say, I've got a single, let's put them together. And, you know, and they meet and they meet in the context of the church and they get to engage that way. The U.S. just doesn't do that, but maybe we should do a little more of it here and there.
2: Yeah, I think you mentioned towards the beginning of our interview something about, you know, how we have singles. Paul talks about not everyone is afoot. You know, we all have a unique position, I guess, within the church and serving the church. You've mentioned a little bit about how families can invite singles into their homes and, you know, sort of this sort of adoption sort of thing. How else do you think singles can support individual families, but also like what sort of gift do singles uniquely have to give to the church corporately?
1: Let me start with that last piece first. I think the greatest gift, one of the gifts that I have, that singles have that we can give to the church is flexibility. You know, a family that's trying to get kids out of the car, it takes a little more time for them to do just about everything. That's not to say that a single who is flexible has more time in their world. Because when it comes down to it, if I need my laundry done, I'm doing it. No one's doing it for me while I'm at work. If I need to get my car fixed, I'm the one figuring it out or taking it to the shop. And so I don't have a lot of extra time in my life, but I do have flexibility. I can arrange and rearrange my world in ways that is really helpful. Engaging with families specifically, one of the things that's been a great delight is I have families in my world who, yes, recognize I could babysit their children, but they also see me as a friend. So it's not that I'm just a crutch they have to lean on. Yeah, I want to serve and love my friends, but I think there's also a reciprocity that just doesn't treat your single friends like a nanny that you have here and there, right? So I have friends that have taken me on their date nights. I love date nights, right? And so to be able to engage with adults at that level, you know, I love my friends' kids, but sometimes it's just nice to be with my, you know, with my friends and enjoy their kids at other times. And so there can be a flexibility even in how we engage with each other that way. And so I can serve by picking kids up at school sometimes, depending on, you know, whether I'm at work or not. There's just a lot of ways I can engage with families, even sitting with them in church on Sunday and having conversations with the kids. I can ask questions that sometimes the parents may have a hard time asking, or I can speak into something that maybe they've heard their mom say 500 times, but because Aunt Lisa said it, now we're off to the races of actually having a good conversation about it. So sometimes just a different voice in a child's life or in a teenager's life, or even now my friends have adult kids, engaging with them has just been a real joy for me. You know, one of my colleagues, his son introduced me, his son's about 18. He introduced me to some of his friends and he said, yeah, Lisa works with my dad, but she's really more like our aunt. And then he goes, no, better than that. And so, you know, that was just such a joy to me, to be able to say, I have had a hand in this young man's life and I get to see how Jesus is at work in him. It goes both ways, right? So there's engagement that can take place that sometimes it requires me going and knocking on the door because they don't have the amount of time to think, oh, we should call Lisa and ask her over. Sometimes that doesn't happen, but I have never felt unwelcome knocking on their back door and saying, hey, I brought food. Can I join you guys for dinner? And so there's just a lot of ways that it requires me to actually step up, but it's such a joy to be a part of that.
2: You mentioned friendship, and I kind of wanted to ask you about that since, you know, classically, historically, people understood friendship as a unique and in fact, the best kind of love because it's one that there's no duty, no obligation to it. You just choose to love each other. How can singles look at friendship as I mean, it's not marriage, but it's certainly, it seems to me, a pretty good thing to invest in if marriage is not in the cards.
1: I mean, friendship is always something to invest in, whether you're married or not. I think the reality is some of the most lonely people that I've met are not singles. They're actually young married women who are at home. They don't have children yet, maybe. They only have one car, so they can't go out and spend time with other people. They may not have jobs, but their friends have all kind of spun off. And I think in the early married years, oftentimes young couples will think, oh, we only need each other. And so there isn't an engagement with your past friendships. And so investing in friendships is a delightful thing. And I think it's necessary for us at every age, at every stage of our life, not just because companionship is cool, but because friendship allows us to both share burdens with one another, and it allows us to reflect what Jesus has said about his relationship with us, that he has called us his friends. And so as we engage with one another, we're able to actually show, even in that, in those relationships, what the gospel looks like. There are possibilities of becoming too dependent on friends, where, you know, maybe you have one friend and that's the only person you ever spend time with. I think there can be ways that friendship gets twisted, right? Our whole lives get twisted by the fall. And so there's ways that friendship gets twisted because of the sin in our lives and in our hearts. We don't do it perfectly. But I think when we're able to engage each other because of who Jesus is in our lives, then that relationship can become a beautiful reflection of how God's at work in his people.
0: You've been listening to His People on Pilgrim Radio. Many thanks to our guest, Lisa LaGeorge, author of Single Together, Stewarding Singleness in the Family of God. On tomorrow's program, it's Michael Liebernick on why he planted the Dwelling Church in Carson City.
3: Carson City is a very under-churched city. In fact, Northern Nevada overall is a under-churched area, and maybe even more of a startling statistic is that it's one of the top de-churched areas in the country, which basically means that people who have some faith background or have a history with the church maybe aren't anymore, and maybe don't practice their faith, especially in the context of a church community.
0: That's tomorrow at the same time right here on His People. 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

That was Chris Tomlin with Doesn't He? And it asks, doesn't he deserve all the praise? And yes, he does, because he is our Redeemer. Even though we didn't deserve to be redeemed, he went to that cross and redeemed us anyways. And so we thank him and we give him all the praise. And if you are struggling to find that time to praise, just set aside a few minutes a day, go into a prayer closet, spend some time alone with God, and just thank him and praise him for the work that he has done. We got a bunch of music coming up this hour, including Big Daddy Weave. We've got Sidewalk Prophets. We got Brandon Lake and even We the Kingdom. So stick around for all of that. But right now, it's Matthew West with I Trust Jesus.

0: That was Big Daddy Weave with If You Died Tonight. Thank you so much for being with us this afternoon here on Pilgrim Radio. My name is Sean. Always a blessing to be with you guys for some worship and the word in the afternoons. I have a quote from English poet Hannah Moore that says, "If faith produces no works, I see that faith is not a living tree. Thus, faith and works together grow. No separate life, they never can know. Their soul and body, hand and heart, what God hath joined, let no man part." Looks like she's comparing the relationship between faith and works like a marriage, and specifically pointing to James 2, where it talks about faith without works being dead. We know we are not saved by our works. It is our faith alone in Christ. But the evidence of our faith is what we do, how we've been changed. We are made a new creation. Therefore, we exist to serve him. Right now, we've got Jamie McDonald, and this is how the story ends.
1: Looking around, it's hard to believe my eyes.

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1: We should ask this question, why did Jesus come? 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Now the rest of you, try to be more like them, and now I'm off. That's not Christianity. He came because nobody fulfills this perfectly.
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1: 60 seconds in the Psalms from Psalm 127. Unless the Lord builds the house, those who build it labor in vain. Unless the Lord watches over the city, the watchman stays awake in vain. It is vain that you rise up early and go late to rest, eating the bread of anxious toil, for he gives to his beloved sleep. Behold, children are a heritage from the Lord, the fruit of the womb a reward. Like arrows in the hand of a warrior are the children of one's youth. Blessed is the man who fills his quiver with them. He shall not be put to shame when he speaks with his enemies in the gate. From Psalm 127, verses 1 to 5, on Pilgrim Radio.

That was Hope Darst with Set Free. 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This is coming from Pastor Drew Hunter of Zionsville Fellowship in Zionsville, Indiana, part of his series in Proverbs called The Wisdom of God as a Way of Life. And if you want to gain wisdom, there is no better place to start than in the Word. And specifically, Proverbs addresses wisdom and the wisdom of God. So be sure to grab your Bible, open up to Proverbs and follow along and gain some wisdom from the Lord. Right now, we've got Jordan St. Cyr, and this is Fires. I remember.

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as he speaks to in the song, even in the hard times, if we are in desperation, if we are in depression, we can be comforted knowing that God is there, and God provides comfort and rest in the truth that we need to continue. We've got a bunch of music coming up this hour, including Torrin Wells, Fernando Ortega, Micah Tyler, and Zach Williams. But right now, we've got Patrick Mayberry, and this is Anybody Else.

That was Matt Maher with Praise the Giver. Thank you for joining us here on Pilgrim Radio in the afternoon. Just wanted to share with you from Revelation 21:4. This is a promise of God's comfort to his people in eternity. It says, he will wipe away every tear from their eyes. Death will be no more. Grief, crying, and pain will be no more because the previous things have passed away. This is the hope that we get to look forward to, having been saved by Jesus and set aside for eternity, is that no matter how hard things get here, no matter how difficult things, no matter how much Satan has a grasp on this world, we have the hope of knowing it will be no more when we reach eternity in heaven with Jesus. That means no more tears, no more pain, no more sorrow, no more agony, just joy with the Lord for all of eternity. Right now, we've got Josh Baldwin, and this is I See the Light.

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1: That's why the scripture makes it so plain that this is the first priority, because there is no effective praying, no effective ministry, no effective leadership without right living. 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Changing the world begins at home. Living a life of love begins with those God has placed right next to you.
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1: God made the gas known as helium with some amazing properties. For one, it's the only known element that will remain at a liquid state at a temperature of absolute zero under normal pressure. God also made helium to be the second most abundant element in the universe. The first is hydrogen. Likewise, helium is the second lightest known element in the universe, also behind hydrogen. But unlike hydrogen, helium is more stable and easy to work with. God made helium to be a great source of lifting objects like latex and foil balloons. However, it's becoming scarce on Earth. Researchers say the natural resource is dwindling. They say that helium is actually so light that it's been lost to the atmosphere since the planet's formation. Other resources may turn into something like gas, turning into pollution, but only helium, they say, physically disappears from the planet. They say it's the one element out of the entire periodic table that actually escapes the Earth's atmosphere. God allows the Earth to produce helium when uranium and thorium decay in the Earth's crust, leaving pockets of the helium gas trapped in the crust close to the collections of natural gas and oil. The helium gas that we use commercially today was isolated by miners from these very sources. Along with the ordinary party balloon, helium is used to produce medical instruments. In fact, liquid helium is used to supercool giant magnets, mostly in medical uses such as the MRI scanners, shining a spotlight on God's helium gas that's actually lighter than air. This is Pilgrim Radio.

That was Zach Williams with Hated. Just wanted to remind you to join us at 5 p.m. Pacific, 6 p.m. Mountain Time for extra credit, as the message today is new relationships. This is part of Pastor Colin Smith's message in 10 Keys for Unlocking the Biblical and Christian Life out of Orchid Church in Barrington, Illinois. So be sure to join us for that message. It is always a good idea to learn more about biblical insight and the Christian life, how we live according to God's will for us, and where we find that insight, which is in Scripture. We got a bunch more music coming up. This is Johnny Diaz with Meet Jesus.

You yourselves have been taught by God to love one another. Jesus said, "This is my commandment, that you love one another as I have loved you." Tune in to Pilgrim Radio Daily to learn the love God has for us. Through the sermons, music, interviews, and Bible readings, we're keeping you informed spiritually in the message and the music. This is Pilgrim Radio.

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1: Drew Hunter, pastor of Zionsville Fellowship in Zionsville, Indiana. Today we continue his series, Proverbs, the Wisdom of God as a Way of Life, and the message, Guardrails of Wisdom for the Path of Life. 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
2: Join me in opening your Bibles to Proverbs chapter 22. One question that we should ask today is, how do you explain the widespread popularity of Jordan Peterson, Andrew Tate, and Charlie Kirk, and other men like them? And when you see the platforms building of those men and others, you have to observe that what they're doing is they are filling a gap. They're exposing a need, because these were, in Charlie Kirk's case, having passed away, they were giving young men and are giving young men advice about how to be a man. They're giving practical advice on how to live life, according to them, well. Now, they were all very different in their approaches. If you look at Proverbs, you take all three of their advice. You have some that are on the end of actually giving God's wisdom, and some on the other end, which would be a Proverbs scoffer. So, of course, we need discernment, but the observation I'm making is just simple, and it's just that the reason why these men are so popular, their writings, their YouTube videos, and so forth, is because young men have not heard from their dads or their moms or other men a clear vision of what it means to be a man and how to actually live well in all the practicalities of life. And so the commonality between those three is clear advice, filling the gap that many parents and other older men and women should have filled. And so Proverbs is actually here in the Bible to speak to this need. Proverbs shows us how real Christianity is actually relevant for all of life. So the Christian faith is not just about the forgiveness of sins and Sunday morning services and private aspects of life. It's about living a life of wisdom and purpose in all that we do. It's not just for our personal lives, but it's also for our lives in society. Proverbs shows us that wisdom is a path that we follow. So the way of wisdom is not only good for us personally, it leads us to live in ways that are good for the world. It gives us character and wisdom to live well in God's world, not only for our own sake, but to honor God and influence society for good. So many people can go through life thinking that the Christianity they grew up with, or the Christianity they heard, or the Christianity we talk about on Sundays, they have the impression that this is really only relevant for like quiet times in the morning, Sunday mornings, maybe a few big sins in life. But it's actually a worldview that shapes all of life and guides us to live well. So our text this morning, Proverbs 22, verses 17 through the end of 23, shows us this path, and it especially focuses on guardrails that run alongside the path of wisdom. So this section is framed as wisdom for young men starting out in their adult life. In fact, really the whole book of Proverbs is framed this way. Now,

vocation, though that's a big gap today as well, but totally unprepared in terms of character. We come face to face with new opportunities and temptations and challenges as we get older and enter in adulthood related to justice and wealth and social status and parenting and addictions and friendship. And Proverbs gives us the wisdom we need to navigate this well. It gives us the curriculum, if you are a parent, to give to your son or daughter to navigate life well. So many young people need a structure for life from God's word, and no one gives it to them. We launch into adulthood totally unprepared for the challenges and opportunities, and we make it up as we go along. And then I've heard from so many people that, well, that's how we get wisdom, from making mistakes. Well, that's one way to get wisdom. Isn't another way to get wisdom to learn how to not make those mistakes? Of course, not charting some kind of perfect path. But Proverbs is here to prevent those mistakes, to live the life of wisdom. And this is why we need Proverbs today, so that people do not find alternative voices that do not give the wisdom of Proverbs. So here's a few ways to think about this section as we enter in. Maybe you are a young man or woman preparing for adulthood. These then are urgent guardrails that you need right now as you enter into this phase. Or maybe you are well on your way through your career or your adulthood, and this is time for you to step back and think about what you may need to adjust. All right, so many people enter into what we call a midlife crisis in their 40s or 50s, and they look back and think, what have I been chasing this whole time? Success? I mean, has this been worth it? What do I need to now adjust to not waste my second half, Lord willing, if he gives me a second half? So maybe there's adjustments. Or maybe you're retired and you have wisdom, maybe hard-earned wisdom, to pass on to the next generation. So this text gives you an agenda of what to teach. You can share these guardrails with younger men and women, with grandchildren, and give plenty of examples to fill this out from your own life. And kids, maybe you feel like adulthood is far away at this point, but it's coming, and it's coming fast, and this is a vision for the kind of life that God is preparing you to live. So here's the plan. First, we'll see the pathway for vocational character and wisdom, and then we'll see 10 guardrails along the way. So first, the path of vocational character and wisdom. Proverbs 22, verses 17 to 21 introduced the fourth section of Proverbs. We've seen in this series that Proverbs is carefully structured. It's organized as a progressive curriculum in character development, and we're now entering into a new section. So to think about where this fits in the book of Proverbs, we saw the beginning of wisdom, or the beginning wisdom, in Proverbs 1 through 9. And this consists of very simple and clear encouragement from a father to sons to fear God and seek wisdom. Then elementary wisdom was Proverbs 10 to 15. This gave us a clear portrait of the righteous person in opposition to the unrighteous person, the wise life in opposition to the foolish life. And it was filled with simple contrasts, giving us basic patterns for how life generally works. Then intermediate wisdom was Proverbs 16 all the way through 22, verse 16. And here, wisdom started getting more nuanced and complex. Elementary wisdom had given us the general patterns for how life works, and this section gave all sorts of exceptions and complications. Now we enter into what we can call vocational wisdom, Proverbs 22:17 through chapter 24, and this is a collection of sayings about wisdom for adult life, vocational life. You can see in verse 17 that these are called the words of the wise. It's a collection of sayings from the wise. The introduction in verses 17 to 21 show us what this fourth section is all about. So here are three insights to help us understand what to expect in this section and teaches us about how to grow in wisdom. First of all, this shows us the process of becoming wise. So how do we actually become a wise person? Well, this is verses 17 and 18. Notice the progression. Incline your ear and hear the words of the wise, and apply your heart to my knowledge, for it will be pleasant if you keep them or guard them within you, if all of them are ready on your lips. So this is a process. Listen, internalize, keep, and then teach. So it begins with inclining our ears to listen. It's not passive. It's a process of, or a posture of leaning in, wanting to learn, listening carefully.

0: seeking wisdom, not just passively taking it in. Then we apply it to our hearts. We have to think through how to engage this with our hearts and in our motivations, changing how we think, how we view life. What do we desire? What are we living for? How does the wisdom I'm hearing actually fit with what I'm actually motivated to do in life and how I live? And then we keep this within us. And then finally, we see this last stage is that this wisdom is ready on your lips. So you're living in such a way that you have so internalized wisdom that you are ready now to give other people wisdom. You are a sage who has the ability to help other people. So this is why we encourage one another to read and talk about the Bible together, to read good books together, to talk about sermons with family and friends, why many small groups even talk through what we listen to on Sunday or through other books of the Bible. It's why we need to make sure we're not just hearers, but we're internalizing and processing what we're hearing, and then we become doers. So here's a picture of what this can look like with sermons. So John Payton was a missionary in the 1800s, and he described how growing up, he listened to adults in his church and how they engaged with the sermons and Sunday services. Here's what he said. They went to church full of beautiful expectancy of spirit. What a phrase. Beautiful expectancy of spirit. Their souls were on the outlook for God. They returned from the church ready and even anxious to exchange ideas as to what they heard and received of the things of life. So that's the process of becoming wise. Coming with full expectancy on the outlook for God, eager to talk with others about the things of life, not just like, what'd you think? He was kind of boring today. It's like, okay, I can work on that if that's the case. But the things of life, that's what we're giving, right? That's God's word here. And exchanging ideas about that and what you had heard and received. And that's how it gets internalized. And then it's ready on our mouth to speak to others. So that's the process. Now, second insight is the heart of wisdom as trusting God. Verse 19 says, that your trust may be in the Lord, I have made them, these sayings known to you today, even to you. So he's making these wise sayings known in order that your trust may be in the Lord. Isn't that interesting? So the wise sayings are here to lead us to trust God more. The more we learn of God's wisdom for life, the more we walk in it, then the more we actually trust God. We see that his ways really are wise. I wonder if you've experienced that in our series in Proverbs. The more you've seen the wisdom of God in this book, the more you've actually grown to trust him. And as we see his wisdom, we see that it really does conform to reality. He really is speaking to us about the way life works. He's explaining to us why our life so often doesn't work well and how to adjust to the way he designed it. And then we learn to trust him all the more. Many people in our own culture are learning this. Maybe you've heard the term reality respecters to describe certain people. They're people who are not yet Christians, but they respect reality or some aspects of reality. They respect biological reality or objective truth or transcendent values. And once many of these people see reality, some of them learn to trace this back to the source, and it leads them to put their trust in God. They see his wisdom, and then they learn to trust him. Third, this section guides us as we enter into adulthood and our vocations. He said that he wrote these sayings, and then in verse 21, it gives the purpose. To make you know what is right and true, that you may give a true answer to those who sent you. That's interesting. That sounds like kind of an odd purpose for like this whole section, right? What is this about? He wrote all of this that you may give a true answer to those who sent you. Well, this refers to reporting back to someone who sends you. And most likely this is in the context of employment. It could be translated those who commission you on some kind of official task. So this envisions a son who will be, he's going out into adulthood, and this father's preparing him with these wise sayings, and he's saying that you will maybe be commissioned by a diplomat or an emissary or an official leader, and that leader is going to ask for a report back, and this whole section then is framed as wisdom to a son who's going to be working for someone important. And this son needs to be the kind of person who's reliable, And in verse 20, he needs to know what's right and true. So he needs to be a man of character who's trustworthy. And that's what this section's about then. Many situations in the rest of chapter 22 through 24 deal with economic and social and career advancement. It anticipates being advanced socially and economically, maybe being employed by dignitaries, being invited to sit at a table with rulers or standing before kings. He'll face new opportunities and temptations with career and economic advancement. And so this section is then especially focused on giving guardrails. We have the path of wisdom out ahead of us, and we need guardrails to keep us on track. These are, you can think of them as the character boundaries we need as we navigate advancement through adulthood and through life. Now, before we look at these, I want to be clear about one thing. All these guardrails are framed negatively, like don't do this, don't do that, because that's how this text is filled. It's mainly don't do this, don't do that. Christians who grasp the gospel can get nervous about this kind of message, right? The gospel is about God's grace for those who fail to live up to God's standards. We don't work for salvation. We receive it by grace alone, through faith alone, in Jesus alone. So a list of commands, especially don'ts, can feel like or smell like legalism or something. But this is not legalism, it's wisdom. This is not about earning our salvation. This is about enjoying it and spreading God's goodness in the world. So with that in mind, here are 10 guardrails along the path of wisdom. First, don't exploit the vulnerable. This is verses 22 to 23. Do not rob the poor because he's poor, or crush the afflicted at the gate. For the Lord will plead their cause and rob of life those who rob them. So this is not just saying don't rob poor people. Notice it says, or crush the afflicted at the gate. That refers to the city gate, where the important leaders of the city would meet together. It's where they carried out the economic and social and political life of the community and made judgments. So to crush the afflicted at the gate, that refers to taking advantage of them through corruption. Wealthy businessmen could take advantage of the poor who had no power, especially if they started talking and becoming friends with people with political power. The afflicted were crushed then when they were pressed into bankruptcy and dependence and not cared for. The poor here are also targeted because they can't fight back. That's why it says don't rob the poor because they're poor, not just don't rob the poor. The poor are targeted because they have no power. They can't resist or do anything about it. And what's the motivation to not do this? Well, verse 23 doesn't just say it won't work out well for you. It says that God will get personally involved in the matter. God will personally take up their case, and he will put the one who oppresses to death. There's another similar note down in chapter 23, verses 10 to 11. Do not move an ancient landmark or enter the fields of the fatherless, for their Redeemer is strong. He will plead their cause against you. So landmarks were property boundaries. So to move a landmark would have been to steal property, right? Moving it so that the person next to you has less and you have more. And to enter the fields of an orphan would be preying on the vulnerable. So the orphan had no social power to do anything about it. And so what's the result? Well, God will plead their case against the perpetrator. God will get personally involved. He will bring judgment. Often in this life, either through the judicial system or bringing a sudden death inexplicably to us, to people, or certainly judgment in the next life. So who are the poor and the afflicted and vulnerable today? Well, this would include many who are in poverty, many single mothers, refugees, orphans in the foster care system, children in the womb, children who are embryos and indefinitely frozen through the IVF process, the elderly, the disabled, who have no proper care. All of these can be crushed at the gate in the places of political and economic power, with people who move on in their life chasing success and wealth and power and disregard those who don't have it. They can be crushed through personal neglect or through legislation. So let's remember, especially who this is written for, giving guardrails for those who are launching into vocational life. It's a warning to make sure that as you get power, you use it for good. You consider the poor and vulnerable. You don't take advantage of them. You don't exploit them. You work to ensure they're protected, ensure justice is done for them. Use your work to be a blessing to customers and to families and to employees. Protect children in the womb. Don't give lower wage employees unbearable hours and work conditions. And in our constitutional republic, we're all part of the gate. We're all part of the voting government. Each voting citizen makes decisions at the gate that has an impact on the vulnerable. And so we need to remember them as we vote. Second guardrail, don't befriend the angry. Why? Because your friends shape your character. Verses 24 and 25, we're going to be moving through this mainly in order. So chapter 22, 24, 25. Make no friendship with a man given to anger, nor go with a wrathful man, lest you learn his ways and entangle yourself in a snare. So if you become friends with someone given to anger, this says you will learn his ways. Of course, you don't learn by getting out a notepad and taking notes about how they behave so that you can adopt that. You simply become like them. This is the transforming power of friendship. If your friends are angry and critical and have no emotional self-control, you will probably start to become like them. As someone said, show me your friends and I'll show you your future. So many people's trajectory, especially early on, is set by the friends they make. The trajectory is set by the friends you make when you're 20. It's been the case for so many people. So at the outset, be wise about your friends. Third guardrail, don't chase wealth. Several of these sayings warn against being foolish with wealth or gaining it deceptively. And then chapter 23, verses 4-5 calls us not to chase it. So it says this, do not toil to acquire wealth. That's not saying don't work to acquire wealth. That's been a clear theme in Proverbs. If you work and you're not lazy, you will get wealth. But do not toil to acquire wealth. Be discerning enough to desist. When your eyes light on it, it's gone. For suddenly it sprouts wings, flying like an eagle toward heaven. So Proverbs says wealth is good, but don't toil for it and don't trust in it. Work for it, but don't give your whole self to it. Some of you have learned this the hard way. You got your first well-paying job and you were maybe surprised by the paycheck. And you had financial freedom and the ability to buy things you could never buy before. And then you wanted more. And so you started overworking and toiling and striving. And then the people you worked with and your boss assumed that you wanted more, of course. And so the only way you can keep going is if you keep advancing and giving more and more time to this. But now you look back and you realize you focused way too much on making money. You wanted a bigger house. You wanted better vacations. You wanted larger investments. And you worked and you worked and you neglected your family. You neglected your spouse. You neglected your children. You neglected friendships. You neglected engaging with the local church. You neglected your relationship with the Lord. And this is a lesson Proverbs would say to learn early. Work is good. Finding financial security can be a great blessing. But do not sacrifice other important priorities for wealth. Don't trust in wealth. Get a balanced life. Don't take the promotion if it means that you're going to compromise other important values and relationships. Find work that serves people well and provides and be content. Fourth guardrail, don't neglect your craft. Proverbs doesn't look down upon social and economic and political advancement. Success can be a blessing because it gives you the opportunity to serve others. That's something that you don't hear much from Christians. It's clear throughout Proverbs. So in 22:29, we see a natural path to success and advancement. And this doesn't seem to have a negative tone at all. Do you see a man skillful in his work? He will stand before kings. He will not stand before obscure men. It implies that it's good to advance. It motivates us to gain skill in our craft. And the result may well be advancement. We see many people who just get a paycheck to get by. They don't develop their craft. They plateau. They no longer grow. Proverbs holds up the value of good work well done and it can lead to more opportunities to serve and bless others with your craft. But then once we do advance, we find new challenges and temptations that can come with success, which leads to the fifth guardrail. Don't gorge at a ruler's table. If you advance to stand before kings through your craft, you'll be brought before leaders. And what do you do if you're invited to a meal with one of these leaders? Well, that's what 23:1-3 envisions. When you sit down to eat with a ruler, observe carefully what's before you and put a knife to your throat if you're given to appetite. Don't desire his delicacies, for they are deceptive food. Now, it could be that the food is deceptive because there's strings attached, ulterior motives, so be discerning. Or this situation is an opportunity to show your self-control and restraint. The host may be testing you to see your character. He puts the best food in front of you. In this situation, it would be the delicacies that this person maybe has never seen before. It's brought in a ruler's table in the feast. You'd be tempted to overindulge. And Proverbs says, don't do that. Have self-control. And if you can't stop eating once you start, then don't start. You need to demonstrate that you are someone who can control your appetites. The sixth guardrail moves toward family life. Don't withhold discipline from your children. This is verses 13 to 14 and 23. Do not withhold discipline from a child. If you strike him with a rod, he will not die. If you strike him with the rod, you will save his soul from Sheol, the place of death. So Proverbs assumes that when men and women enter into adulthood, most will pursue a family. That's the normative vision for life in Genesis 1 and 2. God called Adam and Eve to be fruitful and multiply and spread God's glory by making more image bearers. The Bible gives us a high view of the value of marriage and children and parenting. Singleness is also honored, especially in the New Testament, for the purpose of making disciples of Jesus. So Proverbs esteems family life, but it insists on gaining wisdom for raising children. And part of wisdom is knowing how to faithfully, lovingly, carefully discipline. So here's a father giving his son wisdom for disciplining a child. So this is generational wisdom here, right? Can you picture that? A father speaking to his son, saying, now you are going to go have a family, and I need to teach you that you are to do what I'm doing for you. It's actually been helpful for me reading Proverbs to begin doing that for my boys, to say, not just like I'm preparing you for adulthood, like I'm this dad family guy and I'm just launching you into something else. It's like, no, I'm actually showing you what you may be doing in a few years. Like I'm preparing you to do for your kids what I'm doing for you. So that's what this dad is doing. And he says to make sure you do not neglect corrective discipline. He says this because parents can be tempted to neglect this. It's hard work. Many parents neglect it today, and it shows. This is why so many people don't even want to be parents, because they see all these kids that have been undisciplined, and they're like, I don't want that. But then you see other families who actually raise their kids really well. And of course, there's no magic thing. Sometimes you do the best you can, and you get what you get, right? It's hard. And parenting's hard work. But you also see some families that have done it well, and you're like, that actually looks like, that'd be great. Well, it takes work, and corrective discipline is often a part of it. Children need to be corrected in order to be set on the path of wisdom, brought back when they go over the guardrails. Now, I won't get into the discussion about the place of physical punishment here, other than to say this. Proverbs charts the way between two extremes. One extreme is no physical discipline at all. The other extreme is harsh physical discipline, abuse. The picture that emerges in Proverbs is of a parent lovingly, patiently, carefully training and correcting and teaching children. It affirms that if we neglect discipline, this is not love. You are letting them walk down the path of foolishness, and when you trace that trajectory out, it very well may lead to their death. Certainly, it will not lead in the paths of life. But if you love your child, you will discipline them along the path of life. Seventh guardrail, don't let your heart envy. This father's warning his son about the temptation to envy other people. He knows that as we enter into adulthood, this can drive us. We become discontent with our jobs when we see the advancement of our friends. Discontent with our finances when we see other people have more than we do. Discontent with our lives. We see other people who have more and we envy them. So the Father says here in 23 verses 17, 18, let not your heart envy sinners, but continue in the fear of the Lord all the day. Surely there is a future and your hope will not be cut off. So it's especially warning against envying those who do not fear the Lord, as if they can have a better life. You're like, man, if I could just change my life and not have to like obey the Lord in these ways, I could have all those things. And he's saying the antidote to discontentment and envy is the fear of the Lord. This is trust, a trusting reverence in God. It looks to God as the one who made us, who designed our life, who cares for us, who provides for us. And so we then do the right thing, we trust him, and we leave the results to him. Eighth, don't overindulge in food and drink. Alcoholism and gluttony have long-term consequences for both yourself and other people. This is verses 19 to 21. Hear, my son, and be wise, and direct your heart in the way. Be not among drunkards or among gluttonous eaters of meat. For the drunkard and the glutton will come to poverty, and slumber will clothe them with rags. Now, this is not just describing someone who drinks too much on one single occasion, though that's foolish as well. It's also not just describing those of us who maybe had too much food. This is describing a pattern of behavior. This is about character. This is describing someone who is addicted to alcohol. They drink too much and they drink too often. And it's describing someone who's addicted to food. They eat too much and they eat too often and they don't eat healthy food. In our culture, we tend to rightly see the problems with alcoholism, but not gluttony. But both are included here because both are similar. Both demonstrate a lack of self-control. And more deeply, they're using alcohol or food as a God substitute. People often turn to addictions to manage unpleasant emotions. But rather than taking those emotions to God, getting help, learning to deal with them and endure them, we become dependent on a quick fix. But the problem isn't fixed. It's a temporary relief that leads to longer term problems and more dependence. So the emphasis here is on this text is on the outcome of giving yourself to overeating and overdrinking. And the outcome here is laziness and poverty. You waste money on alcohol and food, and then you lose focus so you can't work well. And the focus here is on being careful then to not even be too close in friendship to people who are like this, because their problems will become your problems, right? We've seen that all through problems. If you don't deal with your own problems, someone else has to. It's not just a problem for you. Other people are cleaning up your mess, and you're probably too self-focused to even see that people are having to absorb all of your mess. And so because we should seek to help and counsel people, but there's a danger in befriending and getting too close and not being wise about those relationships, because we could be caught in an addiction like them. So like Galatians says, we restore people intentionally and carefully, but with a spirit of gentleness and being careful that we don't fall into the same temptations. So don't ignore addictions and join with them. Help them. And we could add other addictions to this as well. Pain medication, smoking, viewing explicit images online, and so forth. Verses 29 to 35 give us a picture of the particular danger of alcohol. So listen to this description. It's here to help us enter in to what it's like so that we distance ourselves from wanting to experience this. Who has woe? Who has sorrow? Who has strife? Right? So who's like super depressed and then angry all the time? Who has complaining? Who has wounds without cause? Who has redness of eyes? Well, here's the answer. Those who tarry long over wine, those who go to try mixed wine, do not look at wine when it's red, when it sparkles in the cup and goes down smoothly. In the end, it bites like a serpent and stings like an adder. Your eyes will see strange things and your heart utter perverse things, right? You can't see straight, and you say stupid things. You'll be like one who lies down in the midst of a sea, like one who lies on the top of a mast. The world's churning around you. They struck me, you'll say, but I wasn't hurt. They beat me, but I didn't feel it. When shall I awake? And the most tragic, I must have another drink. This is not saying that alcohol itself is bad. Psalm 104 says that wine is a gift from God, and God gave it to gladden, or or cheer the hearts of men. Jesus' first miracle was making a ton of wine at a wedding feast to restore joy to that party, because it's a sign of that's the point of his kingdom that he's bringing, restoring joy to the world. So what's the wisdom we need for food and alcohol and other things we could be addicted to? Well, number one, know your limit. This is not about enjoying food and alcohol. It's about excess and dependency. Number two, give thanks when you eat and drink. You can only give thanks when it's not an addiction and a God substitute in your life. If you're not able to give thanks for what you're doing, then it's not honoring God. And then also watch your emotions. Pay attention to your emotions in relationship to food and alcohol and other things. G.K. Chesterton put it this way: drink because you are happy, but never because you are miserable. Never drink when you are wretched without it, but drink when you would be happy without it. In other words, that's just great wisdom saying, here's the place of alcohol. When you're already happy and you would still be happy without it, like you don't need it, it's like, okay, we'll have a little then. But if you're happy, like, man, I need this to be more happy, or I'm miserable and I need this to get me out of my misery, it won't work. It often magnifies the emotions you have anyway. It's not gonna make the bad ones better. Another temptation as we enter into adulthood is neglecting our parents. So ninth, don't neglect your parents. Notice what's unique about verse 22. Listen to your father who gave you life, and do not despise your mother when she is old. So it's saying, listen to your parents who give life so that when they get old, you don't despise them. Keep listening to them. Keep honoring them. So this is no longer like at the beginning of Proverbs, which is just listen to me, son. This is saying, well, now that you're launching and you're getting older and we're getting older, do not despise your mom when she gets old. And of course, not your dad either. We get distracted as we get into adulthood. We get focused on other things. It can become easy to neglect our parents. And especially in kind of a modern, transient, post-industrial revolution world where we're often geographically separated, we're far apart and we can forget them. This calls us to intentionally honor them. Take care of them when they need it. Don't neglect them. Keep learning from them. Verse 25 is the positive goal. Let your father and mother be glad. Let her who bore you rejoice. One of our purposes in life is that as long as your mom and dad are around and you have the ability to have some kind of relationship with them, I know there's so many situations that are hard, but one of our primary goals should be to make them happy. Lead a life of wisdom so they can lay down in peace. Guardrail 10, don't swerve into sexual sin. We've seen this throughout Proverbs. It's a primary concern of his father to his son. He wants his son to guard his heart, guard his mind, guard his life from temptation, because many men and women have destroyed their families through living in sexual temptation. Many of us have maybe done this or felt the effects of this, either as children or as a betrayed spouse. This is verses 26 to 28. Notice how personal the father is here, how he focuses on the heart, and how he sets himself ahead of the son as an example. He says this: my son, give me your heart. Let your eyes observe my ways. For a prostitute is a deep pit, and an adulteress is a narrow well. She lies in wait like a robber and increases the traitors among mankind. That last line is striking, isn't it? It produces traitors in the world. It's one way to describe the devastating effects of online addictions and the relational fallout of adultery. It's the breaking of a marriage covenant, becoming a traitor. And he's saying, it's out there and it wants you, and you give me your heart, watch my life. And if you can't say watch my life, you can probably say here's my mistakes, now watch me as I try to lead you, right? This is a father pleading with a son to live life wide, with eyes wide open, and not be a fool to think that, like, well, if we just don't talk about it in our family because it's kind of uncomfortable, we probably won't have problems in our family and my kids will be fine, right? No, this father is intentional, talking about the realities of life. All right, so those are 10 guardrails that Proverbs gives us to guard our path. Think of them like guardrails along a road that keep you from driving off into a creek or slamming into a tree. But as I mentioned, there are reasons why Christians get nervous about lists like this. It's because we know that mere commands and lists of don'ts can't actually change us. They can't forgive us when we fail, and we do, and they can't actually change us to do better. So we should never focus only on the guardrails. That's not how you drive a car. You have to know your destination, and you have to mainly be looking straight ahead. You need to know the guardrails so that you don't swerve off, but you're mainly looking ahead. And so the place to always look, of course, and we should never get tired of redirecting our attention here, is Jesus. And so we should ask the question as we think about these guardrails, think about the path, looking straight ahead, we should ask this question: why did Jesus come? Well, it was not because he saw how so many of us were pulling off the wisdom of Proverbs so well, and so he wanted to come to give out some awards to those who were doing it well and say, look at all of you, you didn't even touch those guardrails, well done. And now the rest of you, try to be more like them, and now I'm off. That's not Christianity. He came because nobody fulfills this perfectly. We've all sinned and lived with foolishness. And so many of us can look at this list of 10 guardrails and feel the pain of our failures. Some of you are maybe at the front end and you're like, okay, this is helpful for me. Others of you are like, I have slammed into so many of those and ruined so many parts of my life and other people's lives. And it's coming for us in various ways because we're still sinners. Jesus came to give us two great gifts. The first is the forgiveness of sins, right? He came in his incarnation to live the perfectly wise and good life so that he could sacrifice himself on the cross for our sins, taking all of our sins upon himself. And then he rose again on the third day so that we, through faith in him, can be joined to him and his righteousness counts as ours. He is our wisdom and our righteousness, Paul says. And so he gives us his righteousness as a gift and his full acceptance. That's the first great gift. He gives it freely. And if you've not received that gift, you can receive it right now. Turn from your sin and foolishness and trust in him and receive his grace. And the second great gift is the Holy Spirit, the Spirit of wisdom. He gives us the Spirit, plants the Spirit deep in our hearts so that we then can be led on this path, not perfectly yet, but truly. And so we walk this path, we receive the wisdom of these 10 guardrails with the Spirit's power. So this is what our world needs. This is real Christianity, incredibly practical, wise even with guardrails. Christianity has a list of don'ts because don'ts are helpful. They're not the gospel, but we need them. And the next generation absolutely needs them. Otherwise, they're gonna go listen to Andrew Tate and he's a scoffer. We need the wisdom of Proverbs, the wisdom of God, so we can live good, beautiful lives so that other people will say, wait a minute, what's going on with that life right there? That looks like wisdom. That actually conforms to reality. And then we can lead them to the source of this wisdom, which is the Lord Jesus Christ, who forgives all our failures and gives us the Spirit of wisdom. Let's pray. Father, we thank you for being the source of all wisdom and goodness and truth and beauty. We thank you for being kind enough to give us guardrails. And we thank you for giving us this energizing, motivating fuel of the Holy Spirit and your grace in Jesus. We look forward to the new creation to come in the resurrection when we won't need these guardrails and we'll just walk in wisdom perfectly by your Spirit. And until then, we pray that you would help us to honor you and to live life well as you designed it and to help others do the same. Pray this in Jesus' name. Amen.
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That was Ellie Holcomb with Can't Outrun Your Love. Thank you for joining us here on Pilgrim Radio in the afternoon. 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Let's go through Leviticus. Right now we've got Cochran & Co., and this is Stand My Ground.

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That was Mac Powell with River of Life. Thank you so much for joining us this afternoon on Pilgrim Radio. I have a quote from German reformer Martin Luther, who said, "Next to faith is the highest art, to be content with the calling which God has placed you." You know, so he makes some pastors, he makes some missionaries. Sometimes he makes you an usher in the church. But whatever your calling is, know that God has placed it on your life. It is God's will, not our own. And sometimes he's placed you in that position for a reason. Maybe you are the one to do the most good in his name in that position, even if it is the usher, even if it is the custodian of the church. Sometimes it's running a live stream. Sometimes it's on the stage preaching as a pastor. All we can know is that our will is different than his will, and he has a plan for you to make the biggest impact. Right now we have Sarah Groves, and this is Eye on the Prize.

0: It's Wednesday, and we have a study titled Building Up, the Book of Nehemiah, with Ty Neal.
1: He said, no, I answered the lies with truth. Like, nope, I didn't say those things. I didn't do those things. And then I handed them over to God. I prayed for them. God, do something about that. Do something with them. Basically, let God fight your fights. So that's the three superpowers we get with Bible and prayer. We have the ability to stand firm. We have the ability to stop lies. And we have the ability to stay obedient. That's how important the Bible and prayer are.
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Here's some truth for life from Alistair Begg's Daily Devotional. Philippians 2, verses 12 to 13 says, "Now, not only as in my presence, but much more in my absence, work out your own salvation with fear and trembling. For it is God who works in you, both to will and to work for his good pleasure." Every school teacher would love to have such an authority over their class that the students are well behaved not only when the teacher is present, but also when they have walked out of the room and been gone some time. Not many teachers have been able to accomplish that, but it's an understandable desire. That desire is similar to the one expressed by the Apostle Paul when he wrote to the Philippian church, exhorting them to walk in obedience, not only as in my presence, but much more in my absence. Paul's concern was not simply that these believers would listen to him, but also that they would live in a way that was worthy of the gospel of Christ. For Paul, a life worthy of the gospel meant a life marked by obedience to Christ. This was how believers were to work out their salvation with fear and trembling. The power of Paul's concern becomes clear when we consider the verses leading up to Philippians 2, verse 12. He has just finished describing the humility and exaltation of the Son of God, who became a servant and took on human flesh. When he did this, Jesus humbled himself by becoming obedient to the point of death, even death on a cross. Our Savior had a mission to accomplish, the salvation of sinners. He was fully obedient to that mission, even unto death. And so, having shown them the amazing obedience of Jesus, Paul tells his readers likewise to continue in their own obedience. They are to do so, he says, with fear and trembling. That is, with an understanding of the majesty of the God who has won them and who now works within them. Notions of obedience, fear, and trembling are unwelcome to humanity, but those who want to be identified with Christ are still called to pick up their own crosses and follow him on the path of humility and obedience. This is not an optional extra in the Christian life. It is intrinsic to it. For a professing Christian to live in persistent and habitual disobedience is not only a sign of immaturity, but an absolute absurdity. How can those who belong to our obedient Savior take the matter of obedience lightly? We should remind ourselves daily that we are always visible. There is never a moment when any word, deed, thought, or motive is not seen by God. Beyond all expectation, despite the fact that God knows and sees us fully, we remain recipients of his love. But this does not lessen the reality that he knows us better than we know ourselves. So with the fear and trembling which that reality should prompt, we are to take obedience seriously. About which part or parts of your thoughts, your words, or your deeds is the Spirit telling you that you need to change, to obey? Do not forget who saved you and won you, and who it is who sees you and works in you. From Alistair Begg's book, Truth for Life, Volume 2, on Pilgrim Radio.

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That was Ben Fuller and Tasha Layton with But the Cross. Thanks for being with us this afternoon here on Pilgrim Radio. 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Today's message comes from Pastor Ty Neal of Grace Point Church in North Las Vegas. The message is called Superpowers, part of his series Building Up the Book of Nehemiah. So grab your Bible, open up to Nehemiah. How many times do you actually get into Nehemiah or Amos or Zechariah? Really great wisdom, really great insight, and some prophecy in these books. So take advantage of the time as he's going through Nehemiah to jump into a book that you may not have read yet. Right now we've got Twyla Paris, and this is Send Me.

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3: 1 Peter chapter 3. Christian believers in any situation of conflict must seek to speak and to act redemptively. In other words, in a situation of difficulty, the primary question that I'm to ask is, what can I say or do that will bring healing in this situation? Sometimes that may mean that there needs to be direct and open confrontation. Sometimes it may mean that there should be quiet and private forgiveness. Either way, it is always painful, it is always difficult. But where there is conflict, instead of saying, how can I get my way, how can I win, Christ has called us to a different path. We saw it set out at the end of 1 Peter chapter 2. When he suffered, he did not retaliate, he didn't make threats. He trusted himself to God who judges justly. He bore our sin in his body on the tree, and it's by his wounds that we are healed. Christ acted redemptively. He brought healing through his wounds. And Peter says in verse 21 that in this Christ has left an example for every one of us who follow him, that we also may be the agents of bringing his healing and his grace into a broken world. So how is it then that people who are highly resistant to Jesus Christ will come to glorify God? Peter's first answer, as we his people follow the example of Jesus and seek to bring healing into a broken and a conflicted world. Now today we come to the fifth key for the Christian life, and Peter has more to say about how we are to pursue this great objective. And we're going to cover the first 12 verses of chapter 3. Peter gives instruction to wives and to husbands about how we are to share married life together. But before we get into that, I want you to notice the reason that he gives for this teaching. It comes in verse 7. Husbands, treat your wives with respect as the weaker partner and as heirs with you of the gracious gift of life. Why? Why are we to do this? Answer, verse 7, so that nothing will hinder your prayers. Then look at verse 12, and you'll see that he raises the same theme again. The eyes of the Lord are on who? The righteous. And his ears are attentive to their prayers. So he's talking about how we must live in the home and in the church if we want to have an effective ministry of prayer. And of course, if God does not hear our prayers, what hope is there that highly resistant people will ever come to glorify him? So Peter is continuing on the same theme. Critical to the pursuit of our great God-given objective in this world is the way that we live at home, the way in which we relate together within the body of Christ at church, because that in turn is critical to the effectiveness of our prayers. Now there's a marvelous story in the Old Testament that I think illustrates this point well. You know the story of Jonah, the prophet, through whom God spoke directly to his people. Jonah was God's man in his generation. When Jonah spoke, everybody listened. And through Jonah's ministry, lives were changed. But then you remember the story of how God called Jonah to go to a new location of Nineveh, the city of Nineveh. And change is never easy. Jonah didn't want to go. He got on a ship, he sailed in the opposite direction, and soon that ship sailed into a storm. When the ship was caught in the storm, the crew were in a state of panic. The captain went to Jonah and said, "Jonah, get up and call on your God."